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1: Welcome to the reading of the New York Times for Friday, June 26, 2026. As a reminder, Radio I is a reading service intended for people who are blind or have other disabilities that makes it difficult to read printed material. Your reader for today is Blanca Michael Ward. We begin with Merriam-Webster's Word of the Day. Symbiosis. Symbiosis, a noun spelled S-Y-M-B-I-O-S-I-S. What it means. Symbiosis is a formal word that refers to a relationship between two people or groups that work with and depend on each other. In biology, symbiosis refers to the relationship between two different kinds of living things that live together and depend on each other. Example. The new playground is the result of symbiosis between multiple stakeholders, including residents, donors, and town officials. The bacteria exist in symbiosis with the plant's roots. Merriam-Webster's Word of the Day, Symbiosis. We continue with the New York Times bestsellers in combined print and ebook nonfiction. In first place, new this week, Communion by J.D. Vance. The vice president and author of Hillbilly Elegy describes how he perceives his faith played a part in his work in public life. In second place, 4 weeks on the list, The Land and Its People by David Sedaris. Essays on the passage of time, complicated relationships, and some unexpected delights life has to offer. In third place, 23 weeks on the list, Strangers by Belle Burden. Burden retraces her marriage of 20 years in search of clues to help shape her understanding about its demise and to find a way forward. In fourth place, 13 weeks on the list, Stripped Down by Bunny Show. The host of the Dumb Blonde podcast shares how redemption was an important part of her journey toward reaching her goals. And in fifth place, 11 weeks on the list, London Falling by Patrick Radden Keefe. The author of Say Nothing details the efforts by the parents of a 19-year-old Londoner to uncover the truth about his mysterious death and secret life. We continue with the New York Times bestsellers in combined print and ebook fiction. In first place, 29 weeks on the list, Theo of Golden by Alan Levy. A man travels to a small southern town where he purchases pencil drawings of local residents and exchanges them for stories. In second place, 11 weeks on the list, Yesteryear by Carol Claire Burke. Natalie Heller Mills, a privileged trade wife, social media influencer, wakes up to find she is living in the comparatively difficult reality of 1855. In third place, 3 weeks on the list, Whistler by Anne Patchett. Decades after their time together, a woman reconnects with her stepfather and they look back at the directions their lives have taken. In fourth place, 54 weeks on the list, Project Hail Mary by Andy Weir. Ryland Grace awakes from a long sleep, alone and far from home, and the fate of humanity rests on his shoulders, the basis of the movie. In fifth place, new this week, Choke Point by Brad Thor. The 25th book in the Scott Harvath series, America's Top Spy, investigates bombings that may portend a shakeup in the geopolitical balance. We continue with today's headlines from the front page of the New York Times. Disastrous 1-2 punch of earthquakes adds misery to a crisis-plagued Venezuela. Residents search ruined homes for victims. Justices amplify president's clout over immigration. Top court rejects suit alleging that weed killer caused cancer. Trump failing party facing midterms, his own. NFL insider whose access became the story. We begin with this story. Hoping for miracles as Venezuela digs out from massive quakes. This story was written by Maria Victoria Fedmin, Anatoly Kumaranov, Julie Turkowitz, Isayen Herrera, and Michael Levinson. Rescue workers and desperate residents dug for survivors in the rubble of large apartment buildings and flattened homes on Thursday after back-to-back major earthquakes struck Venezuela, a country already reeling from decades of economic and political upheaval. The Venezuelan government said that at least 235 people had been killed and more than 4,300 injured in the two quakes. The first, with a magnitude of 7.2, struck west of the capital, Caracas, on Wednesday, just after 6 p.m. local time. It was followed by another, much stronger one, measuring 7.5 just 39 seconds later. The rare 1-2 punch, known as a doublet, was one of the most powerful tectonic events to strike Venezuela in the past century, and the death toll was virtually certain to rise as rescuers began to reach hard-hit areas in remote hillside towns. La Guaira, a port city north of Caracas, appeared to have taken one of the heaviest blows. Entire buildings there had crumbled to the ground. Some apartments had only walls remaining, making them look skeletal. When Yordliana Colmenares stood near one building that had been reduced to rubble, she heard tapping noises on Thursday morning. Her boyfriend was trapped inside, she believed, but no rescue workers, firefighters, or medical workers had arrived, so residents were digging by themselves, though crushed walls and knotted wire and dust. "They've pulled out a lot of dead people," Ms. Colmenares said. "Injured people, children, animals." Outside another building, a couple searched for their 8-year-old son. He was playing basketball when the quakes hit and had not been seen since. The disaster came at a critical moment for Venezuela. Less than 6 months ago, U.S. forces captured the country's autocratic leader, Nicolas Maduro, and took him to New York to face drug trafficking charges. Mr. Maduro's removal transformed Venezuela from a U.S. adversary into what is effectively a satellite state, led by his former vice president, Delcy Rodriguez. She has been backed by the Trump administration and has been facing popular discontent. Since it arrested Mr. Maduro, the Trump administration has demanded that Venezuela open its oil sector to foreign companies, especially those from the United States, work with U.S. security and intelligence services, cut ties with American adversaries, and free political prisoners. The earthquakes and the long road to reconstruction ahead will test how much the Trump administration is now willing to support Venezuela as it continues to turn the country into an economic protectorate. Ms. Rodriguez said in a televised address on Wednesday evening that the quakes had caused widespread damage, especially in Caracas and La Guardia. She said there had been power outages in both Caracas and La Guardia, though the electricity grid continued to function in the rest of the country. "Dozens of buildings have collapsed, and right now we are in very arduous rescue operations," Ms. Rodriguez said. She called it a true tragedy. The U.S. Geological Survey said that many people in the quake-affected region live in vulnerable structures made of brick and adobe. Similar weaknesses existed in 1967 when an earthquake in Caracas killed hundreds of people, and officials attributed the deaths to faulty construction. Venezuela sits on the edge of the South American tectonic plate, where it abuts the Caribbean plate, and earthquakes commonly strike on or near such boundaries. But the 7.5 magnitude quake on Wednesday was the largest to hit the country since October 29, 1900, when a 7.7 magnitude earthquake was recorded near the country's coast. Residents described shock and confusion as the violent shaking leveled homes, rattled windows, and knocked out power. "I felt the most terrified I have ever felt in my entire life," said Luisa Martinez, 68, who lives in Valencia, Venezuela's third largest city, about 100 miles west of Caracas. "The noise, the window slamming open and shut, and everything creaking like never before. It was horrifying. My husband, my son, and I hugged each other, and I started to pray, crying out to God to save us." Officials shut off gas supplies in the affected areas, and water service was disrupted in parts of Caracas and several northern states, including Miranda, Falcón, Yaracuy, Zulia, and La Guaira, Ms. Rodriguez said. Subway and rail services were suspended, and the Simón Bolívar International Airport, which serves the capital, was closed after it sustained heavy damage. Ms. Rodriguez said schools would be closed for the rest of the week. Early Thursday, no lights were on in parts of Caracas, especially in the west of the city, and streets were flooded from burst water pipes. In La Guaira, more than 100 buildings had collapsed, according to the United Nations main humanitarian agency. Residents there said they needed heavy machinery that could move rubble and were frustrated that only civilian rescue workers in flimsy helmets had arrived. "My sister lived here," cried one woman who stood by a damaged apartment building as workers scraped away rubble. "I see no one here. This is the government's neglect." Angie Reyes said she was desperate to find a co-worker, Daniel Vivas, 43, who lived in a six-floor apartment in La Guaira. She said she feared that no one would reach him in time. "We're stuck like this until the international community arrives," Ms. Reyes said. La Guaira is no stranger to disaster. In 1999, mudslides there led to at least 15,000 deaths. They occurred just months after a divisive new government took power, becoming the first major crisis for President Hugo Chavez, Mr. Maduro's predecessor. In her televised address on Wednesday night, Ms. Rodriguez stood next to the Interior Minister, Diosdado Cabello, whom the Trump administration accused of narco-terrorism in the same indictment it secured against Mr. Maduro. "I ask that we act in national unity with calm and that we know that together we are going to overcome this tragedy," she said. Secretary of State Marco Rubio said on Thursday that he had spoken to Ms. Rodriguez and that the United States was deploying search and rescue teams from Fairfax County, Virginia, and Los Angeles. Speaking to reporters while traveling in Bahrain, Mr. Rubio said that other teams would follow and that the United States was also providing Venezuela with overhead imagery of hard-hit areas. He said that the Defense Department would coordinate aid flights because of damage to the main airport in Caracas. "No matter what, the United States has always responded to humanitarian crises, especially in our own hemisphere," Mr. Rubio said. "That's what we're focused on now." In a social media post on Wednesday night, Mr. Trump wrote that he had instructed federal agencies to get ready to move quickly and said that we will be there for our new and great friends. Many other countries also promised to help, including China and India, as well as Latin American nations like Chile, Argentina, Colombia, Panama, Brazil, and El Salvador. Venezuela is rich in oil, but still trying to emerge from a decade-long depression that wiped out most of its economic production and prompted millions to leave the country. Its rescue services have been hollowed out. Infrastructure has been left to rot, and inflation has reached record highs. Those problems will likely compound the challenges of recovery. On Thursday, workers used heavy machinery to lift large chunks of rubble from a flattened six-story building in the El Paraíso neighborhood of Caracas, hoping to find seven residents who had been reported missing. Vladimir Nava stood nearby looking for his in-laws, Freddy Carrero, 86, and Eliana Hernandez, 82. He believed they were home watching a World Cup game when the quakes hit. "There's no possibility they got out," Mr. Navas said. "You can't hear anything. If anyone is alive in there, it's a miracle." We continue with this story. Supreme Court expands Trump's power over immigration. This was written by Anne E. Marimo.
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1: In a pair of sharply divided decisions on Thursday, the Supreme Court allowed President Trump's aggressive crackdown on immigration to move forward, permitting the administration to expel hundreds of thousands of migrants from the country and to turn away others at the southern border. Taken together, the opinions from the court's conservative majority signaled deference to the president's ability to set the nation's immigration policy as the justices prepare in the coming days to issue more rulings that will decide how much power to give Mr. Trump across his boundary-pushing agenda. In one ruling on Thursday, the justices allowed the Trump administration to end humanitarian protections that have permitted people from Haiti and Syria to live and work legally in the United States for more than a decade. Mr. Trump has long pushed to terminate the program known as temporary protected status as part of his efforts to restrict immigration. The program was created by Congress with bipartisan support in 1990 to provide temporary legal status to people whose home countries were deemed unsafe because of war, natural disasters, or other crises. The court's 6-3 decision, divided along ideological lines, clears a path for the potential deportation of 350,000 Haitians and 6,100 Syrians, and it is likely to have implications for TPS holders from about a dozen other countries. The United States, which has a long history of political and military interventions in Haiti, initially extended TPS protections for Haitians in response to a 2010 earthquake that killed an estimated 220,000 people. People from Syria were included in TPS protections in the months after civil war broke out there in 2011. Both countries have faced violence and instability in the years since. In immigrant communities throughout the United States on Thursday, the ruling brought fear and uncertainty as people who were following the rules and living in the

0: WKAR Radio Reading Service is intended for the use of persons who are blind, visually impaired, or may not be able to hold a book or newspaper. By continuing to listen, you verify that you qualify within one of these categories. 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
1: Them from crossing into the United States as they sought protection from prosecution. The administration had asked the court to permit the government to revive the policy first used in 2016. Under the so-called turn-back policy, the government had stopped asylum seekers from setting foot on U.S. soil where federal law would have entitled them to try to claim asylum and receive protections. Justice Sonia Sotomayor, who read a lengthy summary of her dissent from the bench on Thursday, said the court had endorsed the administration's decision to slam the door shut on all who are fleeing persecution, despite a system enacted by Congress to help people seek asylum in the United States. The opinions were delivered in the final days of the Supreme Court's term that began in October. On Monday, the justices are expected to announce another batch of decisions, and the president has been bracing for a likely defeat when the court rules on the legality of his effort to end the guarantee of birthright citizenship for the U.S.-born babies of illegal immigrants. Immigrant advocates denounced Thursday's rulings as major departures from the nation's long history of providing refuge to immigrants escaping persecution and unsafe conditions. Aylan Arulanatham, a lawyer representing the Syrian migrants, said the court's decision had allowed the government to ignore a bedrock humanitarian protection that Congress, in bipartisan fashion, established 3 decades ago to ensure that vulnerable refugees would not be subject to partisan whims. Millions of people, he said, are at risk of being sent back to countries in crises. The administration called the rulings a vindication of its efforts. The T in TPS stands for temporary, yet many of these designations became de facto amnesty. James Percival, the general counsel of the Department of Homeland Security, wrote on social media, "This is a win for the rule of law and common sense." In the majority decision allowing the president to strip deportation protections, Justice Samuel A. Alito Jr. said the federal law at issue prohibited courts from second-guessing an administration's determination. "This text is clear, and its plain meaning is very broad," he wrote. The court also rejected claims that the administration's decision was motivated by anti-Black and anti-Haitian prejudice that would violate constitutional prohibitions against discriminatory government actions. None of the statements the challengers cited by administration officials, including the president, was overtly racial, Justice Alito wrote on behalf of the court's 6 Republican-appointed justices. In substance, all expressed policy views that could rest on race-neutral justifications. The 3 liberal justices dissented, with Justice Elena Kagan quoting extensively from Mr. Trump's derogatory comments about Haitian immigrants. The statements fairly shout in their racial undertones and overtones alike that race entered into the president's resolve to remove Haitians from this country, she wrote. Since Mr. Trump returned to office last year, his administration has tried to end TPS for people from 13 out of 17 countries with the designation when President Joseph R. Biden Jr. left office. The administration has separately reshaped the refugee system, cutting the number of people allowed through the program from prior administrations and limiting it mostly to white South Africans. The changes have made it far more difficult for people who come from troubled or war-torn nations to find refuge in the United States. In response to Thursday's ruling, Stephen Miller, the top White House aide, said that

0: The United States was fully closed to asylum seekers, and that Haitian refugees who received temporary protected status should leave the country. For humanitarian protections, the Homeland Security Secretary determines when it should be available to migrants from any specific country, and the designation can last from 6 to 18 months. There is no limit to how many times a designation for a particular country can be extended. The law allows the secretary to periodically review such protections, terminating or extending them for certain countries. But the law requires the secretary to consult with relevant federal agencies, including the State Department, about conditions in a country, and then make a decision based on those assessments before initiating a change. The program had been repeatedly extended, becoming all but permanent for recipients from Haiti, Syria, and several other nations where crises have spanned many years. Last year, Kristi Noem, then the Homeland Security Secretary, moved to withdraw the protections from various countries. Both sides in the case before the court agreed that the law allows the administration to periodically remove countries from the TPS program, and that once terminated, beneficiaries lose legal protections and have to leave the United States. But immigrant rights advocates said Homeland Security Department officials failed to consult with other agencies about conditions in those countries as required by the law. In its opinion on Thursday, the court acknowledged that the process the department followed included a terse and unspecific email, and that the department proceeded with the termination of protections for Syrians after receiving a laconic answer. But the majority said there was no rule for courts to review the administration's determination, which it said encompassed both the final decision and the process leading up to that decision. Justice Kagan disagreed, saying that nothing in the statute would prevent courts from deciding whether the government had followed the proper procedures to reach a final determination. In this case, she said, no meaningful consultation had taken place between the agencies. They had no two-way communication about the right subject, she wrote. The court's decision had left most of those affected with no legal option except to leave the country, even at the price of leaving family behind. Otherwise, they will likely be detained or removed. The case reached the Supreme Court after class action lawsuits were filed by TPS holders, including engineers, students, doctors, and caregivers who want to continue to work and live in the United States because, their lawyers say, they could be killed if they were forced to return to Syria or Haiti. During oral arguments in April, the court's liberal justices pressed the administration's lawyer about whether the decision to end the program for Haitians was racially motivated. The justices cited the president's false accusations during the 2024 campaign that Haitians in Springfield, Ohio, ate their neighbors' pets, and Mr. Trump's comments in December about Haitian immigrants being undesirable because they come from a filthy, dirty, disgusting country. Dr. John Sauer, the Solicitor General, said those statements were unilluminating and were references to poverty and crime rather than race. The text of the statute prohibits judicial review of any determination of the executive branch with respect to the designation or termination or extension of a designation. Lower court judges, however, sided with the Haitians and Syrians, finding that the Homeland Security Secretary's process was subject to court review and that her decisions had been preordained and not based on meaningful analysis. The judges postponed the terminations, prompting the government's lawyers to ask the Supreme Court to intervene. We continue with this story.
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0: Supreme Court rejects lawsuit alleging Roundup weed killer caused cancer. This was written by Abby Van Sickle. The Supreme Court on Thursday sided with the manufacturer of the weed killer Roundup, overturning a jury award for a Missouri man who claimed the widely used herbicide caused cancer in a decision that could have sweeping impacts on thousands of other Americans who similarly claim the product sickened them. In the 7-2 decision, written by Justice Brett M. Kavanaugh, the majority found that a federal law that regulates pesticides barred the Missouri man's lawsuit. Justice Kavanaugh wrote that the Missouri case would require a cancer warning on Roundup's label, which would directly conflict with the label required by the Federal Environmental Protection Agency. Because of this conflict, he wrote, federal law expressly preempts the Missouri man's claim. In an unusual pairing, Justices Ketanji Brown Jackson, a liberal, was joined by Neil M. Gorsuch, a conservative, in dissent. Justice Jackson wrote that, in her view, the majority had misunderstood the scope of the federal law, leaving the Missouri man without remedy for the significant harms he has suffered. The dispute focused on a single case, a $1.25 million award for John Durnell, a gardener in St. Louis, who had used Roundup for decades and claimed that years of exposure to the product led him to develop non-Hodgkin lymphoma, a blood cancer. Mr. Durnell claimed that the company had failed to warn consumers of the dangers of the product. The ramifications of the decision could be enormous, potentially jeopardizing thousands of lawsuits pending in state and federal courts against Bayer, the German company that acquired Roundup's original maker, Monsanto, in 2018. The legal question before the justices focused on a narrow slice of the broader litigation, whether Bayer can be sued in state-level courts given that a federal agency decided not to issue a warning label for the weed killer. The Environmental Protection Agency, which is in charge of labeling pesticides throughout the country, has determined Roundup is safe. Bayer claims that the finding, which allows Roundup to be sold without a warning label, should override claims by Mr. Durnell and others that under state laws they were injured by the product. The Trump administration joined the case on Bayer's side, reversing the position taken by the Biden administration. The Trump administration's support for the Roundup manufacturer has been controversial among the Make America Healthy Again movement, whose activists had largely supported Mr. Trump's 2024 campaign for the White House. Zen Honeycutt, founder of Moms Across America and an advocate for the MAHA movement, on Thursday called the decision worse than treason and said it reflected a betrayal of President Trump's promises to the MAHA movement. "It really is chemical warfare on the American people," she said. Bonnie Hari, a food activist and leading voice in the MAHA movement known as the Food Babe, said, "It's really sickening." She said that glyphosate, the active ingredient of Roundup, becomes now the midterm issue. Government lawyers asserted that once the EPA determined Roundup was safe, Bayer was in fact required to abide by the agency's decision in its product labeling. If the company had tried to unilaterally change the product's label, they argued, it would have violated the Federal Insecticide, Fungicide, and Rodenticide Act. Roundup, which was created by Monsanto in the 1970s, is one of the most popular weed killers, killers in the world, but concerns over glyphosate, a chemical that is absorbed by plants traveling into their roots and blocking an enzyme used for their growth, have prompted one of the biggest waves of class action lawsuits in U.S. history. Evidence in lab animals, along with more limited evidence in humans, has shown a link between glyphosate and cancer, and a 2015 report by the World Health Organization's International Agency for Research on Cancer classified it as probably carcinogenic to humans. The EPA has studied the chemical and determined a cancer warning was not necessary. In February 2020, the agency announced findings that there are no risks of concern to human health when glyphosate is used in accordance with its current label, and that the chemical was unlikely to cause cancer in humans. After a court challenge, the EPA withdrew those findings and said it would revisit and better explain its findings about the chemical safety. In his lawsuit, Mr. Dornell said the company should be liable for failing to warn users about the risks of developing non-Hodgkin lymphoma from exposure to glyphosate.
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0: In 2023, a jury in the Circuit Court of the City of St. Louis, a state court, sided with Mr. Dornell. The company appealed the case, which eventually landed at the Supreme Court. Brian Leake, a spokesman for Bayer, said in a statement that the decision was good for science, farmers, and industries that depend on regulatory clarity for innovation. The decision by the justices drew sharp criticism, however, from both environmental advocacy groups and high-profile supporters of the Make America Healthy Again movement. Earth Justice, a nonprofit environmental law organization, released a statement calling the decision deeply troubling. Patty Goldman, a lawyer for the group, said that the ruling allows Monsanto and other chemical companies to avoid responsibility when their labels leave people unprotected from serious harm. Alex Clark, a leading voice in the MAHA movement and a supporter of Mr. Trump, posted on X, "For an administration that promised to take on corporate capture and make America healthy again, this is a stunning betrayal. Farmers, families, and cancer patients currently in litigation with Bayer will never forget this." We continue with this story. News analysis. Trump keeps undercutting Republicans' message, squandering his own trifecta. This was written by Carl Hulse. Congressional Democrats have been anxious about helping Republicans pass a major housing bill that would give the GOP a notable win on the affordability issues at the center of the midterm campaigns and dilute Democratic attacks on rising costs. They needn't have worried. Just as Republicans were pointing to the measure as proof that they could deliver big things with their majority, President Trump scuttled his party's big moment by disparaging the legislation and refusing to sign it unless he got a new bill to impose voting restrictions. It was just the latest twist in an increasingly tortured relationship between Mr. Trump and his fellow Republicans, who were left dumbfounded and wondering if for some reason the president was trying to sabotage their chances in November and cost them their majorities. And it reflected how profoundly Mr. Trump had crippled his once vaunted governing trifecta, now all but paralyzed by his whipsawing demands plans and pronouncements. Frustrated and stymied, Republican senators threw in the towel on Wednesday night and left town until mid-July, leaving multiple consequential matters hanging, including the fate of the housing bill, the renewal of a critical terror surveillance measure, and the nomination of a new intelligence chief. But they did manage one piece of business before hitting the road. After being excoriated by Mr. Trump in a closed-door lunch for allowing a resolution rebuking his handling of the Iran war to be adopted, Republicans sought to bring up a similar measure and then blocked it, using the Senate floor as a stage for soothing the president. Such contortions have become facts of life for Republicans as they spend time they had hoped to devote to protecting their majorities to instead accommodate a president who undercuts them with increasing frequency. That was the case last week when Mr. Trump blindsided Senate Republicans by yanking Jay Clayton, his nominee for Director of National Intelligence, from a confirmation hearing, upending delicate negotiations to renew an expired terrorism surveillance program that is now in limbo. It was also at play in recent weeks as the GOP scrambled to salvage its $70 billion immigration enforcement bill after Mr. Trump's personal agenda, namely his White House ballroom project and his desire for a federal fund to pay January 6 rioters, threatened to kill it. If Senate Republicans had thought the private luncheon this week would help clear the air and chart a path forward, they were very wrong. Mr. Trump took the opportunity to deliver an extended rant about how Senate Republicans had failed him, according to multiple senators who attended the session. He vilified some by name and did not engage in constructive dialogue about how to mend their differences, attendees said. The president closed by preaching unity, but he spent the entire hour talking about things which were not exactly unifying, noted Senator John Cornyn, the Texas Republican who experienced Mr. Trump's wrath when the president endorsed Mr. Cornyn's opponent in the state's Senate GOP primary, all but assuring the incumbent's defeat. The president's tirade did have one immediate effect. A shouting match at the luncheon with Senator Bill Cassidy of Louisiana, another of Mr. Trump's Republican electoral victims, over the Iran war, resulted in Mr. Cassidy being treated to a White House briefing on the topic. He later switched his vote on the War Powers Resolution, helping clear the way for the Senate to block it just a day after it had adopted a similar one. The late-night vote was mainly political theater, but it appeared to have its intended effect. The president quickly embraced it as a victory and a validation of his handling of the conflict, even as Republicans were increasingly expressing reservations about it. The events were yet another example of how congressional Republicans have spent much of the past year trying to appease the president, only to discover that he quickly turns on them if he does not get everything he demands. It was also a strikingly discordant note at a time when parties are usually attempting to show they can produce on Capitol Hill and unify around a winning message that can drive voters to the polls. The bipartisan housing bill was supposed to provide such a rallying point. After struggling for months to come to an agreement on how to put home buying within reach of more Americans, the House and Senate finally cleared the legislation this week. They plan to underscore their win with a cinematic bill signing ceremony in the Capitol Statuary Hall, a tableau that was destined for Republican campaign ads across the country. Democrats were on board as well, despite their worry about the political benefits for embattled Republicans. But just before the event, Mr. Trump announced that he was not particularly interested in affixing his signature to the legislation, certainly not until Congress delivered the Save America Act, legislation imposing a significant new requirement and restriction on voting. That development opened the door for Democrats to pounce on the president for holding up his party's priority. "It's utterly amazing," Senator Chuck Schumer of New York, the minority leader, said. "Trump is running away from one of the very few accomplishments that could actually help the American people. Mr. Trump may yet sign the legislation or allow it to become law, but he has already significantly diminished its political impact by dismissing it as minor, questioning its benefits, and ditching the signing ceremony." In the lunch meeting this week, Mr. Trump again reiterated his demands that Senate Republicans do whatever it takes, including gutting the filibuster, to pass the election law, even though Senator John Thune, a Republican of South Dakota and the majority leader, has told him repeatedly that the votes do not exist to do so. That conflict is driving much of the division with Senate Republicans with no resolution in sight. Senate Republicans are leery of calls by their House colleagues to embark on another Republican-only policy bill to provide new Pentagon funding and enact other partisan priorities. They worry they would be forced to take a risky series of political votes just before the election, when the president could again pull the rug out from under them at any time. As the Senate departed, Mr. Thune ticked off a list of legislative items the Senate could take up in the coming weeks, including a Pentagon policy bill and a farm bill. Missing from his list was the election bill that the president so desperately wants. We continue with this story. More temperature records fall as deadly heat stifles Europe. The story was written by Lisney Chattel, Nazanin Ghaffar, Aurelian Breeden, and Zane Irwin. As Europe broiled under record-shattering temperatures that are testing the continent's ability to adapt to extreme weather, Spain on Thursday warned of a possible spike in heat-related deaths. The continent's stifling heat wave, the second in 2 months, has disrupted education, transportation, and other aspects of daily life for millions of people, with officials warning that older people or those who work outdoors, like on construction sites, are most vulnerable to the effects of extreme heat. The heat has also proved deadly. In Spain, where temperatures soared past 38 degrees Celsius or 100 Fahrenheit over several days, official statistical models suggested that more than 200 deaths could ultimately be attributed to the heat wave. The Health Institute of Carlos III, which is linked to Spain's health ministry, cautioned that the figures were estimates, but officials and experts say there is a clear correlation between extreme temperatures and serious health issues. In Italy, 5 people have died from heat exposure this week, according to the country's main news agency, ANSA. Several of them died while working outside, and a homeless man died in Naples, highlighting the vulnerability of those who had little choice but to be outdoors. In France, at least 40 people have drowned since the latest heat wave began in the middle of last week, many of them teenagers swimming in unsupervised areas. And French prosecutors said 3 children were found dead in parked cars this week in 2 separate incidents. Across much of Western Europe, temperatures were in the high 30s to low 40s Celsius, or around 100 Fahrenheit, on Thursday afternoon. Paris hit 39.6 Celsius, or 103.3 Fahrenheit, and was forecast to reach 42 Celsius later in the day. Temperatures in Britain broke a record for June that was set just a day earlier with 36.4 degrees or 97.5 Fahrenheit, recorded in southwest England by early Thursday afternoon, a number that was expected to climb. More than a dozen countries were under high-level heat warnings on Thursday, including Austria, Belgium, Britain, Croatia, France, Germany, the Netherlands, Serbia, and Sweden. Extreme weather events are becoming increasingly common and severe because of climate change driven by the burning of fossil fuels, experts say. And average temperatures are rising fastest in European countries, which are also some of the least accustomed to extreme heat. In Britain and France, for instance, many buildings don't just lack air conditioning, they are also designed to retain heat. The heat is also testing infrastructure. At one point on Tuesday, nearly 120,000 homes lost electricity in France as the nation's power grid struggled to meet demand, the national network RTE said. In southwest France, the authorities shut down a nuclear plant because the water temperature in the river used to cool its reactor was dangerously hot. Rail journeys in Britain, Germany, and Switzerland were delayed or canceled as the heat risked buckling railway tracks, officials said. Forecasters said temperatures were expected to gradually cool down across Western Europe starting on Friday. Globally, last month was the second hottest May in 177 years of record keeping after 2024, according to the National Oceanic and Atmospheric Administration. A city in Pakistan set a new heat record in May of 51.5 degrees Celsius or 125 degrees Fahrenheit. And temperatures in some parts of northern India approached 50 degrees Celsius last month, forcing millions of workers to choose between their health and their wages. Next, we have this story. U.S. inflation problems are far from over. The story was written by Colby Smith and Ben Castleman. If a preliminary deal to end the war with Iran holds, the worst of the inflation surge that has followed in its wake could soon be over. Oil prices have dropped significantly since the announcement of a truce this month. Gasoline costs have, in turn, begun to fall, and airfares and shipping fees are poised to follow. But despite this reprieve, the U.S. inflation problem is far from fixed. Measures of underlying inflation were already showing little progress before the war began several months ago. The trend has only worsened as the fighting and other forces, like the boom in artificial intelligence, have stoked prices. On Thursday, data from the Commerce Department showed that the Federal Reserve's preferred inflation gauge, the Personal Consumption Expenditures Price Index, accelerated again in May. Overall prices jumped 0.4% during the month, or 4.1% from a year earlier. Once food and energy prices are stripped out, core inflation notched a 3.4% annual pace, a fresh high since 2023. It is possible that if the war with Iran has indeed ended, May or June data will mark the peak of the recent run-up in inflation, said Alan Detmeister, who worked at the Fed before joining UBS. The impact of President Trump's tariffs on prices has finally begun to fade. Housing-related inflation has firmed in recent months, but is expected to resume decelerating over time. wage growth has stayed muted despite the recent stabilization of the labor market, and higher productivity from the proliferation of AI, if sustained, could eventually help tame prices. Yet even if these forecasts pan out, Mr. Detmeister reckoned it will take two more years for the Fed to reach its 2% target, having already overshot it for half a decade. The risks to inflation, he added, are also pointing up. The question that Fed officials are now grappling with is just how patient they can afford to be in waiting for underlying price pressures to ease. How that is best measured is also up for debate. These issues have come to define the divisions dominating the central bank as it weighs the need to raise rates to make good on a pledge to deliver price stability, something Kevin M. Warsh, the new chairman, has repeatedly vowed to do. He has not indicated, however, what it may take to achieve this, reflecting his opposition to the Fed's sending explicit signals about the path forward for policy. Many measures, mixed messages. The Fed's main tool for controlling inflation, raising and lowering short-term interest rates, is a blunt instrument. Interest rates affect the whole economy, not individual sectors, and they don't have an effect right away. As a result, central bankers typically try to avoid responding to price changes that they expect to be short-lived. A temporary jump in the price of oil or eggs may be painful for consumers, but there isn't much policymakers can do about it, and if they try, they may do more harm than good, slowing down the economy in response to a price spike that would have gone away on its own. By the time you've actually had an effect on inflation, the transitory shock will have passed and you'll end up tanking the economy for no reason, said Jonathan Wright, an economist at Johns Hopkins University who used to work at the Fed. What policymakers care about is the underlying pace of inflation, the rate that prices would rise based on supply and demand in the economy as a whole. But measuring that is tricky. It isn't always obvious without the benefit of hindsight whether an uptick in inflation is a blip or the start of a more troublesome trend. The best known method for gauging underlying inflation is also the simplest. Exclude food and energy prices, historically among the most volatile categories. That measure of core inflation gained favor during the 1970s when repeated oil shocks sent energy prices roaring and has remained a focus for Fed policymakers. Still, economists have long recognized that the core measure is imperfect. Food and energy aren't the only volatile categories. Used car prices, for example, soared during the COVID-19 pandemic, and changes in food and energy prices aren't always temporary. A jump in restaurant prices, for example, may be a result of strong consumer demand, a valuable sign for policymakers. This concludes the reading of the New York Times for today. Your reader has been Blanca Michael Ward. If you have any questions, comments, or suggestions concerning this program, please feel free to call us at 859-422-6390. Thank you for listening, and now please stay tuned for continued programming on Radio I.
2: 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Partly cloudy skies this evening. We'll see a low of 56. For the weekend, sunshine, a high of 80 on Saturday, 85 on Sunday. And we'll see low to mid-90s for the start of the work week. 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
4: This is Living at Home for the week of June 11th. Beginning with our Style and Shopping segment from Real Simple Magazine Online, I'm a pro at thrifting, but I never buy these five items secondhand. It's hard to resist a good deal, but these finds aren't worth it, by Sarah Lyon. I've been thrifting for years. In fact, I plan entire trips around thrifting, and most of my apartment is decorated with vintage finds from all over the world. So it's safe to say I'm a pro at this, and I've learned quite a few things. One of the biggest lessons, absolutely love vintage goods, but still be discerning about what you put in your cart, because no, you don't need to buy the entire flea market. In my case, there are five categories of used items that I skip for a variety of reasons. Trust me, if you sail past these items at the thrift store, there will still be plenty of other types of gems to be found. Read on to find out what I avoid buying as a pro thrifter. Linens. I've never been into thrifting my linens simply because I find that's hard to fully inspect items like bed sheets, throw blankets, and the like in a thrift store and can be confident that they're in top-notch condition. I'd rather spend a bit more to buy brand new goods that I know are completely stain and scent free. For those who have pet allergies or are extremely sensitive to smells, I'd recommend leaving linens behind at the thrift store. Next on the list is rugs. The approach I take to thrifted linens generally extends to rugs. While you can score some awesome rugs at flea markets and estate sales, the rugs at your local thrift store are more likely to have seen better days. And again, they can be difficult to examine fully. Who really wants to open up and inspect an entire 8x10 area rug in the middle of Goodwill? Given how many retailers sell affordable and stylish floor coverings today, I find that it's much easier to just buy your rugs new. Small appliances. It might seem like the thrift store is a great place to scoop up that hot name brand espresso machine for less, but you can never be fully sure as to how this type of item functions until you bring it home and put it to the test. I've been disappointed before after buying inexpensive secondhand coffee makers that have ended up having leaks or are simply a little bit temperamental. Singular glasses. While I do live alone, I'm not a huge proponent of buying single pieces of glassware just because it's so much more satisfying to own a matching set, both for entertaining purposes and because this makes the inside of my cabinets look so much more streamlined. However, one piece of advice here is that if you see seven glasses and only need six, it's more than worth scooping up the seventh one in case of any breakage, whether that's due to dishwasher or clumsy guests. You'll thank yourself for having done so when the time comes. Items for one day. This doesn't refer to items you're picking up for a specific purpose in mind. For example, when I've known that I'll be hosting a bridal shower or bachelorette party within the next couple of months, it's made sense to pick up various wedding-related items while out at thrift stores. However, I'm talking about making sure that you're not buying things that you really have no concrete plan to use. An example of this might be seeing a set of pumpkin-shaped string lights in the holiday aisle and thinking that it'd be great for a Halloween party, when in reality, you've never hosted a Halloween get-together in your entire life and probably won't be doing so anytime soon. Don't view a good deal or a cute item as an excuse to totally reshape your lifestyle. I've tried to do this before, picking up goods for theme parties I've never ended up having, and learned that it's not worth spending money on or carving out storage space for at home, pieces that you're not fully sure you'll ever put to use. And next from Apartment Therapy Online, I tried the 3-5-7 rule on my mantle. Now I want to use it everywhere, by Danielle Blundell. When I lived in New York City, I didn't really have a proper mantle decor. My apartment somehow came with a working fireplace, but the TV needed to hang over it, which limited what I could place on the mantle itself. I stuck to mainly small, shorter pieces of pottery. So when I moved into a 1928 home with a full wall of built-in shelves topped with a major mantle in the living room, I had I had to up my styling game. I used a few of the pieces from the city, bought Anthropologie's social media famous Primrose Mirror to serve a focal point, grabbing a couple of candlesticks and candles, and did what I thought would be the cheapest and easiest way to fill the sizable blank space. I piled on the plants. What is the 357 rule? Despite how bright this room gets with sun, the stained glass windows don't let in enough light. Plants started faltering, and I had to relocate them to other spots, which left me with the same challenge. How do I fill a fairly big surface without it seeming too cluttered? And that's where the 357 rule came into play, which essentially means styling with odd numbers to create an asymmetrical but still visually pleasing arrangement of things. Maybe you've heard that groupings of three can be more visually pleasing to the eye and memorable than perfectly symmetric arrangements. The 357 rule takes that concept and expands it to larger odd numbers, particularly clusters of 5 and 7. Designers always talk about the dynamism of odd number groupings, which sometimes you need more than just three things to fill a larger surface or space. How I use the 357 rule to reinvent my living room. Knowing live plants were pretty much off the table, I decided a stack of books and a few more pieces of larger pottery would be the solution. I'd flank the centered primrose mirror, long thin candelabra I used as a sculpture for my last apartment, with 2 sets of 7 items, so there's still a bit of balance in the asymmetric. On the left, I've gone with an organic shape Dumi candle and an H&M home pot, a thrifted ceramic basket, 2 stacks of books, a secondhand rattan vase, and a display of dried hydrangeas for my garden. And on the right, it's 2 candlesticks from CB2, a Leanne Ford for Crate and Barrel pitcher, a vintage painting and an old shoe mold, another stack of books, and a terrain marble pedestal bowl. Both sides have 2 smaller items, the dried flowers and candlesticks, and everything else hovers at height that allows the focus to be on the mirror and the beautiful original stained glass windows. Do I think this setup is perfect? By no means, no. I'll constantly be fiddling with it, swapping things in and out, and as I acquire new pieces and part with the old. But I do know that the 357 rule allowed me to fill up the space in a way that feels less cluttered than just working with threes, and more dynamically than sticking with only pairs. And I know I'll be using this rule for vignettes in the rest of my home, since I have way more space to work with now. It gives you a great place to start an arrangement. Next, from the Spruce Online, I always notice these small home details when visiting friends, and they completely change the feel of the space. By Alea Rodriguez. As someone who writes and edits cleaning and decor content all day, I've accidentally trained my eyes to scan spaces for small details. I find these things endlessly fascinating, not in a critical way, but in the way we can't help noticing patterns in something you spend a lot of time thinking about. There are a few specific things I always notice, and they subtly shape how a home feels, especially during the holiday season. Here are 5 things I can't ignore when I'm in someone else's home. The toilet seat and other bathroom habits. While this isn't the first thing I notice when entering someone's home, it's usually the number one thing I can't forget, the toilet seat. This isn't about having a pristine bathroom with spotless mirrors. It's about routine. A toilet seat left up makes me wonder whether it's always up or if I simply arrived in the middle of a rush day. I've always noticed whether the hand towel's freshly swapped out or if it has that slightly damp, we've been using this one for some time now look. I've edited enough bathroom checklists to know the subtle differences they can make a space feel more welcoming. Bathroom habits always stick with me the most, but the real story often starts earlier, right at the entryway. the entryway, the landing zone. Every home has its own version of a landing zone, even if it's not officially designated. It's where keys, bags, mail, shoes, and other loose ends find a home. I always notice this area, not because I expect it to be styled perfectly, but because it tells such an honest story about the home's rhythm. A neat bowl of keys makes me think that the system works well for them. A rack of shoes with empty slots for guests always shows careful planning, while boots strewed near the door tell me life's been busy lately. During the holidays, when people are constantly coming and going, the slice of home becomes even more revealing and oddly charming. Lighting, temperatures, and brightness. Once I'm past the entryway, my eyes always adjust to something else, the lighting. Lighting is a household detail that often gets forgotten, but it can make a big difference in your space. The moment I walk into a home, I absorb the lighting almost subconsciously. Are the bulbs warm and cozy, or just a bit too bright? Is the room relying solely on big light, or are there softer layers in the room? When people are hosting, lighting is the quickest way to make a gathering feel festive, and fascinating how different people approach it. Some people prefer the twinkle of string lights, while others lead towards expertly placed candles. The area rug that's almost the right size. I love a good area rug. It can make a room feel anchored, cozy, and intentional, even if it's just a little chaotic. This is why I immediately notice if a rug is just a bit too small. This is more of an occupational reflex, not a critique. It's something I see all the time, especially in rentals, where you may be bringing the rug from another unit, but it changes the feeling of a room in a big way. A small rug makes the furniture feel almost too far apart, rather than cozily nest together. Around the holidays, when the living rooms become the main gathering space, this becomes even more apparent. Coffee table styling, or lack thereof. I'll be the first to admit, I actually don't have a coffee table at home. It's one of the things I feel can be hit or miss. It's either styled well or kept clean and clear, or becomes a neutral dumping ground for things like remotes and coasters. I notice coffee tables, or the lack thereof, because there's an easy lens into someone's priorities. A beautifully arranged table tells me someone enjoys creating a visual moment, even if it's overlooked. At the spot. A more lived-in coffee table or lack of one tells me the space is used exactly as intended, comfortable, and often. All these details don't shape my opinion of someone. They just tell me how the individual is in every home. Continuing with style and shopping from the Spruce Online, 30 Green Living Rooms That Bring the Outdoors Inside by Ashley Kiram. Green in home decor is a powerful way to create a soothing or striking environment. By using hues like olive sage or hunter green, you can bring a touch of nature into your living room. Whether your taste runs modern or you prefer neutral shades of green, this adaptable color ensures a harmonious fit for any home style. Layer shades of green. This stunning room from Naps and Style proves that you don't have to settle for just one shade of green in your living room. The dark green walls pair beautifully with the light green chair and create a textured look that's tranquil and serene. When decorating with a monochrome palette, pick a base color and look for shades of the same color to complement. Next on the list, go for aqua. We love this aqua green hue from Amy Lou Home. It feels like the perfect harmony of sophisticated and fun, depending on the light. This shade will appear more blue or green and will add a lot of depth into a living space, especially one with ample natural light. And number three, opt for soothing sage. Sage Green Living Room from Mosey Home is the perfect tone to create an understated space that still feels packed with personality. It's the ideal muted shade to pair with peach or tan and works well in any size living room. Number four, add a tinge of gray. If you think green is too trendy for you, think again. This lovely space from Image Interiors proves that green can be a stately and traditional hue. We love using this muted shade to bring in tranquil and calming aurora to any room. Number 5, use a medium tone shade. If you want to embrace your inner Kermit, try a bolder, brighter tone of green like this medium green from Round the Penroses. This hue is packed with personality and makes for a great choice in a modern home. This grassy green hue feels earthy and grounded, and while it's not at all a shy color, it's a wonderful calming effect. Pair with other green colors like red and blue for a visual contrast, or neutrals to maintain a minimal look. And number 6, accent with black. Looking for a new twist on black and white? This cozy room from Old Angie refers to a deep green with a neutral base that looks great when paired with black and white. This color combo still feels traditional and sophisticated, but with a surprising modern twist. It's great for smaller living rooms that can handle a punchy color palette. And number 7, go dark. This modern living room from Bigger Than the Three of Us features a dark green that's almost black but not quite. This shade is perfect for a mid-century modern look and pairs beautifully with natural wood and linen fabrics. We love this hue for a Scandinavian-inspired aesthetic that packs a punch of color but still has a bit of minimalist touch. And number 8. Open concept. It can be difficult to settle on paint color, and in an open concept living room and dining room, this deep teal shade from House of Baskin is a great go-to choice. It's courageous and unexpected, but also creates even more depth in an open space. While this green definitely has bluish undertones, it's still firmly in the green family and gives off calming energy in any living space. Pair it with natural wood and woven textiles. Number 9, let the natural light in. If you're lucky enough to have a room filled with natural light, a moody paint color like Hunter Green can provide a sense of contrast that complements the airy brightness. This living room from Snook Photography is full of natural life, and the Hunter Green walls help blend the line between indoors and out. We love the exposed natural wood beams and earthy tan tones throughout the space. And number 10, pair with greenery. This lovely space from this English home proves that the best part of green is how well it pairs with well green. Adding a leafy palm or handful of live succulents to your green room is a great way to marry the indoors with the out and helps take the earthy theme even further. Next, from Real Simple Magazine Online, 8 designer approved tips to make your small bedroom look and feel larger. Good news, you don't need to tear down walls for a larger space, by Amanda Lauren. Decorating a small bedroom can be a challenge. After all, you need to fit a lot of bulky furniture without it feeling cramped. So you know how to squeeze the bed, a dresser, 2 nightstands, and accessories, yet still create an environment that feels open and relaxing? It might not be as hard as you think. Here, designers share 8 ways to make your bedroom look and feel bigger. Skip the dark colors. Daryl Gardner, Director of Product Development at Court, says the best approach to making a room feel larger is to play with light to create a sense of openness. Start with light colors. Think soft pastels or a pale neutral that instantly create an airy feel. It's like letting the room take a deep breath. The darker the palette, the more it feels like the walls are backing off, giving you room to breathe. But that doesn't mean eliminating dark colors altogether. Just narrow it down to smaller accent pieces like pillows and throws. keep a consistent palette. A cohesive color palette is crucial, says Caroline Sermani, founder and principal designer of Sermani Design. According to her, when the room is unified, it naturally feels bigger. I love using monochromatic or tonal schemes, especially in lighter shades. It keeps everything flowing, making the space feel open and inviting without being visually chopped up. This doesn't mean you need to be entirely monochromatic, but perhaps pare your decor down to 2 or 3 colors max. Take advantage of vertical space. Using vertical space is a great way to trick the eye. Tall bookshelves, high curtains, and artwork hung a little higher than normal instantly draw your eye up. It creates the illusion of height, giving even the smallest bedroom a more spacious feel. Another option, go with a tall headboard, suggests Colleen Butte Bennett of CBB Design Firm. According to the designer, it's a great way to bring a decorative element of color or texture into the space, especially if the rest of the room has a more neutral aesthetic. Keep furniture proportional. One of the biggest challenges of decorating a small bedroom is finding furniture that's proportional to the space. Oversized pieces can draw a space, says Sermani. For example, trying to fit a king-size bed

0: WKAR Radio Reading Service is intended for the use of persons who are blind, visually impaired, or may not be able to hold a book or newspaper. By continuing to listen, you verify that you qualify within one of these categories. Thank you for listening to WKAR Radio Reading Service from Michigan State University.
1: Yeah, because it will make the space feel choppy and disjointed. A common misconception is that a small area rug will make your space feel bigger, but it has the opposite effect. The size of the area rug actually dictates the size of the visual space you create. So it's important to select the biggest rug that fits comfortably in your room in order to optimize the appearance of the space. Aim for around a foot of exposed floor along the perimeter of your room. Use mirrors strategically. A well-placed mirror can double the space visually by reflecting light and creating depth. I love putting a large mirror across from a window to reflect natural light. You'll be amazed at how much brighter and more spacious the room will feel. And in the home organization, the spruce. If your home always feels crowded, decluttering pros say these 8 signs could explain why. By Sarah Lyon. And from thespruce.com, if your home always feels crowded, decluttering pros say these 8 signs could explain why. By Sarah Lyon. Do you feel as though your space is jam-packed with too much extra stuff? You're certainly not alone. Clutter is not a sign of laziness. It's a common challenge that many of us face, explains Rachel Gitson, the founder of Raw & Company Organizing. It can often feel overwhelming since it may be difficult to know where to start, she adds. Read on to find the 8 telltale signs you should look out for when it's time to declutter your home. You own lots of duplicates or products with tags. You may find yourself purchasing items such as scissors, hairbrushes, and small hardwood tools multiple times because you're always replacing them around the house. This is another sign that you need to spend some time decluttering, according to Kirsch. On a related note, owning too many never-before-used items is a sign of excess, too. Seeing unopened and unworn items tells me that someone has more than they need or use, says Laura Guguazzi, the founder of Everything is in Its Space, explains. The idea of doing chores is overly daunting. While most people don't exactly look forward to tackling household to-dos, severe anxiety and procrastination around chores may be a sign you need to declutter. When clutter takes over, cleaning becomes an overwhelming task that's often put off indefinitely. You may even find yourself putting off chores prior to hosting friends or family in the home. If you find yourself resorting to shove it all in one room approach, it's a clear sign that clutter has taken control, Gitson adds. Gitson explains that a decluttered home allows a person to focus on one thing, like hosting an unforgettable soiree, without the stress of hiding messes. Things are never in the right place. Do you ever open a kitchen drawer only to wonder why a makeup product is tucked inside? If things are not in the place where they need to be, you find paper stash in kitchen cabinets, tools in the bedroom, or office supplies in the bathroom, then it's definitely time to do a big clean out. Kirsch encourages you to find homes for things you need, use, and love, and then let the rest go. You don't have any free surfaces. If you can never find a spot to set down your bag or a pile of mail upon walking in the door, you'll need to part ways with excessive clutter in your home. As Goodson instructs, unpack those bags, clear those surfaces, and make room for what truly matters. You have more than one junk drawer? A singular junk drawer is fine, but you'll want to cap yourself there. Every single time I work with a client to organize their junk drawer, they end up getting rid of things, whether it's pens that no longer work, old receipts, or keys to homes or cars you no longer own. It's time to go through and declutter, she recommends. Your home is filled with expired goods. Opening the fridge or pantry and encountering one too many expired items is a sign that you need to engage in some decluttering. Gogowski recommends that tackling your kitchen, but also your

0: bathroom and hall closet too, given the sunscreen, medicine, and batteries all have expiration dates as well. You don't look forward to returning home. As Goodson puts it, your home should be a place of solace and comfort, not a source of dread. If you no longer look forward to coming home at the end of a trip or even after a long day at work, it may be due to the presence of too much stuff. This notion is often reflected in the way someone describes their home. Life is hard enough. People deserve to come home to a calm, welcoming, and uncluttered space. Next, from House Beautiful magazine, Dua Lipa got married at this Italian villa passed down through generations of princesses, a venue fit for a pop and actual royalty by Alyssa Khan. Pop star Dua Lipa and BAFTA winner Callum Turner are officially married. After an 11-month engagement, the couple headed to the old Marylebone Town Hall in London for a small civil ceremony on May 31st. The ultimate nuptials kick-started a whirlwind wedding week as Lipa and her new husband jetted off to Italy to welcome their star-studded guest list to a second, much more social ceremony under the Sicilian sun. While the details of their initial vows are being kept private, their Sicilian ceremony and reception have been anything but. Among those in attendance were musician Chris Stapleton, high fashion designer Donatella Versace, and Sir Elton John, who is rumored to have serenaded the couple with his 70s hit Your Song, according to Vanity Fair. For their Italian wedding weekend, Lipa and Turner reportedly booked the perfect venue, the Villa Valgorano. The 18th century hilltop mansion is owned and maintained by author, journalist, and actual princess Vittoria Alata at the Villa Franca. Known as the Little Versailles, the 37-acre estate overlooks the Gulf of Palermo and offers 130,000 square feet of outdoor terrace space in addition to 7,500 square feet of indoor event space, more than enough for their 300 guests to roam. The villa has a rich and royal history dating back to 1712, when it was originally commissioned by Princess Maria Anna of Calata, Gravina, and Valgherma. The mansion was designed by the famed architect of the era, Thomas Napoli, and it took half a century to complete the palace project, passing from Princess Maria Anna to her niece, Princess Donna Maria Anna of Valgherma, whose designs completed the project in 1761. Opting for a distinct key of knowledge shape, the palace embodies enlightened era ideals and is brimming with Baroque, Rococo, and neoclassical design influences from the Gnostic, Noatian, Herculanean, and Zodiac theme interiors. Masonic garden path motifs, stucco cherub adornments in the main hall, and circular Corinthian style courtyard. The palace is a multi-era ode to Isocerism. Once they departed his dream venue, the newlyweds and their guests headed to Villa Agila, a 5-star luxury hotel in Palermo, for a final farewell lunch. The whole house tour is on Instagram and on TikTok. Next, from House Beautiful magazine, how Magnolia's styling director transformed her mid-century Waco home. The homeowner purchased the spot after approval from boss Joanna Gaines, by Olivia Hoskin. The idea of a turnkey home may be a realtor catnip, but true design lovers know that you can't put a price on a home with good bones, even if it does need a bit of work. When Ashley Mannix moved to Waco, Texas to work on Magnolia's Directors of Styling, she set her sights on finding an unrenovated mid-century home for herself, her husband, and their two boys. Waco is seeing a lot of growth now, but it's been a sleepy town, so homes are sitting there virtually untouched, she says. She received a tip about one such uncut gem from a friend who noticed a neighbor piling up flooring outside and raced over to investigate, who begged him not to touch a thing. She did a walkthrough with her boss, Joanna Gaines, who agreed it was perfect. Once Joe said it was good, Maddox recalled, I was like, okay, let's do this. Maddox enlisted the help of interior designer Hillary Walker, her friend and co-worker, to transform the outdated layout while preserving its 1950s charm. The pair opened up a wall in the kitchen, replacing it with an airy built-in shelving to store what Maddox calls sitabouts, explaining, we are not minimalists here. I like to have pretty things to look at. Though other walls were removed, the couple's original hidden storage stayed, and built-ins off the den serve as a toy cachet for the boys on the bottom and display for more kitchen tchotchkes up top. Initially, Maddox wanted to carve an office guest bedroom from the kitchen, but would have been like a closet. So I said, we'll have Grandma and Grandpa stay at a hotel, which works out better for everyone, she recalls. The now spacious kitchen has walnut cabinets and a paneled refrigerator in keeping with the mid-century palette, plus dark stone counters that pair well with glossy terrazzo tile floors. The kitchen feels like a gentleman's crisp suit to me. It's the perfect base for the rest of the home. We're not minimalists over here. I like to have pretty things to look at. Throughout, bold hues run rampant. Rust in the bedroom, green in the boys' room, and blue in the bathroom. Furniture from Round Top and Facebook Marketplace was reupholstered using automotive fabric. It's our weirdest budget hack, but it looks great. Nubby tweeds with mid-century offices, but it's so inexpensive, says Walker. Nothing in the home is too precious or too bland. After all, who has time for safe design choices, Walter asked. We want to have fun. In the family room, a walnut-clad wall and shelves lean into the home's mid-century roots. In the cozy family room, avocado green walls keep the mid-century spirit and create a chill mood for movie nights. An oversized sectional for Magnolia offers plenty of spots for snuggling. In the kitchen, by skipping upper cabinetry, the room remains airy and open. Rich walnut cabinetry sets the tone for a classic kitchen. Walnut paneling conceals the fridge, while the rich marble stone acts as a dramatic backdrop. The breakfast nook, a custom banquette, makes the most of the sunny corner location. The original kitchen was awkwardly segmented, so several spots went underutilized. By removing a wall and cabinets, Walker and Maddox carved out a welcoming corner fit for morning breakfasts and casual meals alike. In the dining room, angular windows add architectural impact. A pared-down palette keeps the focus on the cantilever soffit and Clivorsky windows. Vintage metal chairs bring a striking mid-century silhouette to the scene. In the primary bedroom, rich chocolate paint ups the impact of the pitch ceiling. Rich earth shades create an immersive sanctuary with a touch of drama, Walker says. Kids' bedroom. Painted brick provides the perfect backdrop for artwork. Color and texture reign supreme in the kids' bedroom, while brick lends graphic appeal. Classic retro lighting ties the room into the rest of the home's aesthetic. The kids' bathroom. Checkerboard tile adds a graphic punch. Because it's a small space for children, this felt like the right moment to have fun, Walker says. Follow for more House Beautiful on Instagram and TikTok. And next, from Better Homes and Gardens, Art Lessons. A small urban yard is a canvas for a pair of Midwestern homeowners who were inspired by their favorite painters. Come Learn from the Artist. Mm-hmm. This article is by Ann Klein and Megan Hughes. Mm-hmm. First, claim what you have. The size and shape of canvas are often defining factors for a painting. You can run into similar limitations in landscapes. Mm-hmm. Look at what might be perceived as a landscape limitation as an opportunity to create. Original elements can fill new roles while also hinting at a story of the place. On Wes and Mark's property, a Model T garage serves as a potting shed. Its gravel driveway is now a footpath. A hardy autumn sunset shrub rose is trained against the structure. The rose's pale yellow, pink, and orange blossoms repeat colors that are featured elsewhere in the garden. Seek inspiration. Wes pulls planting ideas from Austrian plant painter Gustav Klimt, who showcased tumbles of bright blooms against lush greens. And Wes's version, soft-textured evergreens like false cypress, create rich backdrops throughout the garden. Mm-hmm. Not sure where to look for inspiration? Hit the library and begin flipping through art anthologies or go to your local art museum. Trust your eye and your instincts. If you're drawn to a piece, take a moment to parse what is making your heart sing. Number three, plant trees first. They're the slowest growing part of your garden and they provide essential structure for your landscape painting, so give them a head start. Where? Most people stand around a yard and say, well, let's put a tree there, Wes says. Nope. Go into the house, look at the windows, and figure out what views you want to capitalize on or create. Mm-hmm. The flowering crab apple, Mary Potter, and Eastern Redbud. Is the sidewalk house trip create a sense of enclosure for the front yard? Underfoot, the hardy Euromus ground cover stands up, passing dogs. Number four, carve paths. Pathways define the journey into and through your landscape. Not only do they provide practical logistics, but they also help the eye navigate the scene. Here, a path made of reclaimed materials infuses character into the front garden space, giving a sense of the discoveries to come. And number five, paint with neighbors. Sharing your passion can be fun, and it's a way to weave nearby spaces into your garden. The moongay here is adorned with white flowers of the neighbor's mock orange shrub. A neighbor on the other side of the property likes Wes's work so much, she invited him to use her yard, which inhibits his driveway, for a raised bed and potted plants. He gladly expanded his garden. Number six, play with contrast. Mm-hmm. Wes dots his gardens in formal elements like cement orbs and potted boxwoods trimmed into spheres. These structured features lend the loose, billowing planting beds a sense of order. I like the serenity that comes from formality. Number seven, use vertical space. Plant-filled trellises, archways, and fences add valuable growing space to small gardens. Repetition of these lofty features is a powerful unifier. Here, a copper arch fills the vertical space between the garage and the backyard fence, showcasing a pink John Davis rose that Wes has trained as a climber. Next, from New York Magazine, 21 Great Father's Day Gifts That Happened to Be on Sale by Sam Daly. 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I found dozens of items that only look like you spend a lot and that aren't just whiskey stones and ties. 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Grilling season is right around the corner, and Chef Tom Colacho says his handy tool is the best meat thermometer I've ever used, and it's just $60 at Amazon. It contains a matching app to watch the thermometer change. 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It's the best gift senior editor Jen Trollo has ever received and just about the only mug she ever uses. 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To find answers, we tested new offerings from several popular brands. When we could, we bought them pre-assembled, saving ourselves hassle and allowing us to get grilling faster. We also chose grills with cast iron grates, most of them enameled, rather than grates made from stainless steel. Cast iron grates do a better job retaining heat due to their heft, allowing the super hot grates to sear food beautifully. Enamel also makes cast iron grates easy to clean and protects them from rust. How do gas grills work? Near the bottom of the cook box are perforated metal tubes, the burners covered by strips of metal, the heat diffusers. These diffusers, usually shaped like inverted V's, serve a few functions. First, they keep falling food from clogging the burner's holes. Second, they cause the flavorful fat and juices that drip on them to combust and vaporize, creating smoke and steam that permeates the food above. They are sometimes called the flavorizer bars for this reason. Third, and most important, they absorb heat from the flames and then radiate towards the cooking surface. Without them, heat would travel straight up each burner and create distinct hot spots. The metal grates absorb heat and transfer it directly into food. But the main type of heat that gas grills rely on is convection. As the burners heat the air inside the cook box, the air shoots upward and carries intense heat to the food. When the lid is shut, the air circulates around the food and out a vent that runs the length of the back, while fresh air is constantly being drawn in through small air tank vents on the gas burner tubes. The steady flow surrounds and cooks the food from multiple sides. sides. Barbecue and grill roasting recipes that call for leaving a single burner on position food a certain distance away from it, and closing the lid are harnessing the power of convection to gently, slowly cook food. What size gas grill should you get? When shopping for a grill, it's helpful to consider the number of burners in the cookbox. We think models with three main burners work best for most people. Grills with three burners allow you to create distinct heat zones for direct and indirect heat. Three burner grills are also spacious enough for a whole pork shoulder or burgers for a party. This usually translates to at least 350 square inches of cooking surface area, big enough to cook 16 or more 1/3 pound burgers. Consider upgrading to a four burner model if you have more space and plan to cook for a crowd or grill multiple large cuts of meat on a regular basis. Are expensive gas grills worth the money? In our experience, you need to spend at least $400 for a good gas grill. Models at this price are typically constructed with higher quality materials that hold up better, especially if you take care to maintain them. Models that cost less are usually less durable and wear out more quickly. But you don't need to pay extra for a lot of frills. Features such as infrared heating elements, supplementary warming racks, storage space, and surface preps and accessories such as grill rotisseries can be useful but are not essential. We suggest opting for a reliable, well-designed, moderately priced model over a grill with lots of add-ons. What to look for. First, sturdy materials and construction. Top performing grills had cookboxes with thick, solid metal, usually sturdy cast aluminum bases and heavy double-layered enameled steel lids. Multiple layers of thick metal insulate effectively, retaining heat instead of allowing it to escape. These models, side tables, cabinets, and wheels are also durable, sustaining minimal damage during testing and indicating they hold for years to come. Easy, fast ignition. We like grills that had igniters for each burner, which we activated by turning the corresponding grill knob in the same way you turn your burners on a gas stovetop. These burners also ignited quickly and easily on the first try. Grills that relied on separate push-button ignition systems occasionally took two or three attempts and required both hands to light. And well-responsive, precise burners. When we adjusted the burners on our winning grill, we immediately saw changes in the size and strength of flames. The burners not only responded quickly, but also showed a clear range of heat output between the lowest and highest settings. This allowed us to cook with distinct heat levels, from true low temperatures of less than 300 degrees for cooking with indirect heat and smoking, to highs of 650 degrees or more, essential for searing. Well-spaced heat diffusers. Our winners' heat diffusers were 2.5 inches below the grates, the most clearance in the lineup. The configuration allowed heat to radiate simultaneously outward and up towards the grates, spreading across their entire surface and minimizing hot spots so the food throughout the grill cooked at the same rate. A tight-fitting lid that opens wide. Our favorite grill had lids that closed tightly, trapping both heat and smoke so that the slow roasted pork loins cooked evenly and absorbed robust smoky flavor. We also prized lids that opened wide to let smoke flow straight up instead of in our faces. And a small back vent. Vents are an essential component to a grill. Without them, there would be no oxygen to fuel the flames and heat wouldn't circulate properly. Each grill had a single vent running the entire width of the cookbox back. But cookboxes with smaller vents, less than a half inch tall, contain heat and smoke better, resulting in less temperature and fluctuation and more efficient cooking. A removable cookbox bottom. Most cookboxes have bottom trays that slid out for easy access. They were straightforward to remove, clean, and reattach. And a large drip pan. Grills with larger drip pans contain more grease. We like that we had to empty these pans less frequently. everything we tested. First, we highly recommend the winner, which was the Weber Spirit E325 gas grill, and the price is $549. Recommended with reservations was the Napoleon Freestyle 365 3 burner propane grill, and it is $579. 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This has been Living at Home, and I'm Jen. 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
1: This is Amy Wagoner from the Historical Society of Michigan with a Michigan History Moment. They're among the most beautiful architectural tiles in the world, and they're made in Detroit, Michigan. Powavik pottery originated with Mary Chase Perry, who was born in the Upper Peninsula mining town of Hancock in 1867. Her father died when she was 10 years old, forcing her mother to move the family to Ann Arbor. There, Perry began taking art lessons. The family moved to Detroit, where she began to earn money painting china. Firing the pieces of china required a kiln. That brought her into contact with a neighbor, Horace Calkins, whose company made a kiln used for firing dental porcelains. Mary Chase Perry began traveling the country to market the kiln to fellow china painters. Seeking a new outlet for her creativity, Perry turned to pottery. She embraced the arts and crafts movement that emphasized traditional craftsmanship and organic ornamentation. In 1903, she went into partnership with Horace Calkins and opened a pottery in a rented carriage house in Detroit. Perry and Calkins at first referred to the pottery as the Stable Studio or Revelation Pottery. Their first big order came from Burley & Company, a well-known Chicago dry goods firm. That company's owner recommended that they find a stronger trade name for their business, so they chose Powavik, naming it after the copper mine in Hancock. The business soon outgrew the Stable Studio. In 1907, Powavik moved into an English Tudor-style building designed by architect William Buck Stratton, who was a founding member of the Detroit Society of Arts and Crafts. Stratton urged Perry to focus on architectural tiles. The tiles gained increasing popularity. Perry and Stratton hired a staff of pottery workers so that she could concentrate on creating iridescent glazes that made Powavik famous. Perry and Stratton married in 1918, and in 1927, the couple moved to a new house in Grosse Pointe Park. During the 1920s, Powavik tiles went into new architectural gems around the nation, most famously at the National Shrine of the Immaculate Conception in Washington, D.C. Mary Chase Perry continued working at Powavik until her death in 1961 at the age of 94. Powavik Pottery continues in business to this day. Powavik Pottery was listed on the National Register of Historic Places in 1971 and named a National Historic Landmark in 1991. This Michigan History Moment was brought to you by MichiganHistoryMagazine.org.
2: Partly cloudy skies this evening. We'll see a low of 56. For the weekend, sunshine, a high of 80 on Saturday, 85 on Sunday, and we'll see low to mid-90s for the start of the work week. 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
3: This is Kathy Doy returning to the reading of Lessons in Chemistry by Bonnie Garmus, published by Random House. We picked up the story last time in the Hastings cafeteria with Calvin trying to convince Elizabeth to take him along to the wedding in which she was going to be a bridesmaid. he was planning to propose to her. But she put him off quite insistently. An argument ensued about why women have to change their name with marriage. Calvin insisted that it is just a name and not that important. So Elizabeth suggested that if it is just a name, then the groom can change his name. Calvin thought that was preposterous, but out of frustration, reached in his pocket and took out the ring box that he had been carrying for several months. He told her that he expected they would not have a typical marriage and tried to emphasize the practical benefits, like lower taxes. Elizabeth's mother's words echoed in her head. No woman says no to marriage. You won't either. But she refused to look at the ring, knowing it would make it even harder to say no, which she did emphatically, telling him that she could not risk having her scientific work submerged under his name. He lied and told her he did not expect her to change her name. But she insisted on being Elizabeth Zott. And as all eyes in the cafeteria watched, they predicted that the couple was breaking up. Calvin pleaded, saying that he wanted them to be a family. Elizabeth was shocked because she had made it clear that not only did she not intend to marry, she did not intend to have children. Calvin let her vent, and that clarified that he meant that they would get a dog. Elizabeth softened, and the spectators' hopes for a breakup were dashed. About a month later, Elizabeth was walking home in the rain from the local deli. A stray dog followed her home. She was unaware of the follower when Calvin asked, "Who's your friend?" She glanced at her watch and replied, 6:30, and so the name stuck. 6:30 was smart and quickly connected with Elizabeth. What they didn't know was that he had been trained as a bomb-sniffing dog, but failed the training because he was afraid of loud noises. His owner had just driven him out to the country and abandoned him. They often took him to work, and he quickly learned the Hastings campus layout. Calvin was a fitness aficionado, following Jack LaLanne to help him stay in shape for rowing. Calvin had rowed at Cambridge in the UK. One day, Calvin came up with the idea that he should teach Elizabeth to row. She had no interest. While Calvin was insistent that it would be a great activity for them to share, Elizabeth was equally insistent that she did not want to get up at 4:30 a.m. for it. He pushed more, and finally, she said, "Women don't row." And he responded, "Do you mean that women can't row?" And that was all it took. She had to prove that wasn't true. Their first attempts at rowing a two-person shell, called a pair, were disastrous, with them capsizing repeatedly. Finally, Elizabeth was exasperated. She asked Calvin what the main issue was that was preventing success. Calvin said, "Physics." And so Elizabeth proceeded to study the pertinent physics principles. And they proceeded to have some success in the pair, which is the hardest size shell to row. Meanwhile, Elizabeth saw the impact of the diminutive coxswain, who yelled and cursed Calvin to faster and faster stroke rate on the rowing machine in the boathouse. In the same time frame at Hastings, Donati was discouraging Elizabeth from extending her research into the area of abiogenesis. Donati accused her of overreaching, saying it was PhD-level work and beyond her intellectual capacity. It turns out that Donati had been a rower at Harvard. His team was thoroughly trounced by Evans and the Cambridge team. So Donati took special pleasure in being Evan's boss. And he particularly disliked Elizabeth because she was pushy, smart, and opinionated. Furthermore, she did not fit his traditional and stereotypical view of what women should be and do. She was not like his wife. So he developed a plan to undermine Evans. In keeping with his philandering ways, Donati would steal Elizabeth, thus destroying Evans, then dump her and destroy her. But step one was to destroy Elizabeth's self-esteem. Thus, as he refused her request to pursue abiogenesis, he closed the conversation saying, "You're just not smart enough." Elizabeth stalked down the hallway, her heels hitting the tile in a dangerous staccato. She tried to calm herself by taking a deep breath in, but it came rushing back out at hurricane speed. Stopping abruptly, she slammed her fist against the wall, then took a moment to review her options. Replead her case, quit, set fire to the building. She didn't want to admit it, but his words were like fresh fuel to her ever-growing pyre of self-doubt. She had neither the education nor the experience of the others. She not only lacked their credentials, but their papers, peer support, financial backing, and awards. And yet she knew. She knew she was on to something. Some people were born to things. She was one of those people. She pressed her hand on her forehead as if that might keep her head from exploding. Miss Zott? The voice seemed to come out of nowhere. Miss Zott! From just around the next corner peeked a thin-haired man with a sheaf of papers. It was Dr. Borovitz, a lab mate who often sought her help, as most others did, when no one else was looking. "I was wondering if you could take a look at this," he said in a low voice, as he motioned her off to the side, his forehead rutted with anxiety. "My latest test results." He thrust a sheet of paper into her hands. "I'd call this a breakthrough, wouldn't you?" His hands trembling. "Something new?" He wore his normal expression, frightened, as if he'd just seen a ghost. It was a mystery to most how Dr. Borovitz had ever gotten a PhD in chemistry, much less a job at Hastings. He often seemed just as mystified. "Do you think your young man might be interested in this?" Borovitz asked. "Maybe you could show it to him. Is that where you were headed, his lab? Maybe I could tag along." He reached out, grasping her forearm as if she were a life buoy, something he could cling to until the big rescue ship in the form of Calvin Evans pulled up. Elizabeth carefully pulled the papers from his grip. Despite his neediness, she liked Borovitz. He was polite, professional, and they had something in common. They were both in the wrong place at the wrong time, albeit for entirely different reasons. "The thing is, Dr. Borovitz," she said, trying to put aside her own troubles as she studied his work, "this is a macromolecule with repeating units like an amide bond." Right. "In other words, it's a polyamide." His face fell. Even he knew polyamides had been around forever. "I think you might be mistaken," he said. "Look again." "It's not a bad finding," she said gently. "It's just that it's already been proven." He shook his head in defeat. "So I shouldn't show this to Donati." "You've basically rediscovered nylon. Really, he said, looking down at his results. Darn. His head submerged. An uncomfortable silence followed. Then he glanced at his watch as if there might be an answer there. What's all this? He finally said, pointing to her bandaged fingers. Oh, I'm a rower. Trying to be. Are you any good? No. Then why are you doing it? I'm not sure. He shook his head. Boy, do I get that. How's your project going? Calvin asked Elizabeth a few weeks later as they sat together at lunch. He took a bite of his turkey sandwich, chewing vigorously to disguise the fact that he already knew. Everybody knew. Fine, she said. No problems? None. She sipped her water. You know, if you ever need my help, I don't need your help. Calvin sighed, frustrated. It was a form of naivete, he thought, the way she continued to believe that all it took to get through life was grit. Sure, grit was critical, but it also took luck. And if luck wasn't available, then help. Everybody needed help. But maybe because she'd never been offered any, she refused to believe in it. How many times had she asserted that if she did her best would win? He'd lost count. And this was despite significant evidence to the contrary, especially at Hastings. As he finished their lunch, she barely touched hers. He promised himself he would not intervene on her behalf. It was important to respect her wishes. She wanted to handle this on her own. He would not get involved. What's your problem, Donati? He roared approximately 10 minutes later as he burst into the boss's office. Is this an origin of life issue? Pressure from the religious community? Abiogenesis is just more proof that there actually is no God, and you're worried this might not play well in Kansas? Is that why you're canceling Zot's project? And you dare to call yourself a scientist? Cal, Donati said, his arm stretching casually behind his head, as much as I love our little chats, I'm kind of busy right now. Because the only other viable explanation, Calvin accused, shoving his hands in the front pockets of his voluminous khakis, is that you don't understand her work. Donati rolled his eyes as if a puff of stale air escaped his lips. Why were brilliant people so dumb? If Evans had any brains at all, he'd accuse him of attempting to horn in on his good-looking girlfriend. Actually, Cal, Donati said, stubbing out a cigarette, I was trying to give her career a little boost, giving her a chance to work with me directly on a very important project, help her grow in other areas. There, Donati thought. Grow in other areas. How obvious could he be? But Calvin started in on her latest test results as if they were still talking about work. The guy was clueless. I get offers every week, Calvin threatened. Hastings isn't the only place I can conduct my research. This again. How many times had Donati heard it? Sure, Evans was a hot ticket in the research world, and yes, much of their funding was based on his mere presence. But that was only because funders erroneously believed that Evans's name attracted other big-brained talent. Hadn't happened. Anyway, he didn't want Evans to leave. He only wanted Evans to fail, to become so unhinged by love lost that he self-destructed, ruining his reputation and tanking all research opportunities going forward. Once that happened, then he could leave. Like I said, Donati replied in a measured voice, I was only trying to give Miss Zot a chance for personal growth. I'm trying to help her career. She can take care of her own career, Donati laughed. Really? And yet, here you are. But what Donati didn't tell Calvin was that a huge fly had recently landed in his Get Rid of Evans via Zot ointment, a donor with impossibly deep pockets. A man had appeared out of the blue 2 days ago with a blank check and an insistence to fund, of all things, Abiogenesis. Donati mounted a polite argument. What about lipid metabolism, he suggested, or cell division? But the man insisted, Abiogenesis or nothing. So Donati had no choice. He put Zot back on her ridiculous mission to Mars. Truth was, he wasn't making much headway with her anyway. She'd steadily refused to yield to his repeated, you're not smart, put downs. No matter how many times he said it, she hadn't once responded in the proper fashion. Where was the low self-esteem? Where were the tears? If she wasn't restating her boring case for abiogenesis in a professional way, then she was saying, touch me again and live to regret it. What the hell did Evans see in this woman? He could keep her. He'd have to find some other way to fix the big man's wagon. Calvin, Elizabeth said, rushing into the lab later that afternoon, I have great news. I've been keeping something from you, and I apologize, but it was only because I didn't want you to get involved. Donati canceled my project a few weeks back, and I've been fighting to get it back. Today, that fight paid off. He reversed his decision, said he'd reviewed my work and decided it was too important not to move forward. Calvin smiled broadly in what he hoped was the appropriate expression of surprise. He'd left Donati's office less than an hour ago. Wait, really? He said, clapping her on the back. He tried to cancel abiogenesis? Well, that must have been a mistake from the start. I'm sorry I didn't tell you about it. I wanted to handle it on my own, and now I'm glad I did. I feel like it's a real vote of confidence in my work, in me. Definitely. She looked at him more closely, then took a step back. I did get this on my own. You had nothing to do with it. First time I've heard about it. You never talked to Donati, she pressed. You never got involved. I swear, he lied. After she left, Calvin clasped his hands together in a silent fit of glee and flipped on the hi-fi, dropping the needle on sunny side of the street. For a second time, he'd saved the person he loved the most. And the best part was, she didn't know. He grabbed a stool, opened a notebook, and began to write. He'd been keeping journals since age 7 or so, jotting down the facts and fears of his life between lines of chemical equations. Even today, his lab was full of these nearly illegible notebooks. It was one of the reasons everyone assumed he was getting a lot done. Volume. Your handwriting is hard to read here, Elizabeth had noted on several occasions. What's that say? She pointed to an RNA-related theory he'd been toying with for months. A hypothesis about enzymatic adaptation, he answered. And this? She pointed farther down the page. Something he'd written about her. More of the same, he said, tossing the notebook aside. It wasn't that he was writing anything terrible about her, just the opposite. Rather, it was more that he couldn't risk having her discover that he was obsessed with the notion that she might die. He'd long ago decided that he was a jinx, and he had solid proof. Every person he'd ever loved had died, always in a freak accident. The only way to put an end to this deadly pattern was to put an end to love. And he had. But then he'd met Elizabeth, and without meaning to, had stupidly and selfishly gone on to love again. Now, here she was, standing directly in the line of his jinx fire. As a chemist, he realized his fixation on jinxes was not at all scientific. It was superstitious. Well, so be it. Life wasn't a hypothesis one could test and retest without consequence. Something always crashed eventually. Thus, he was constantly on the lookout for things that posed a threat to her, and as of this morning, that thing was rowing. They'd flipped the pair yet again, his fault, and for the very first time, they'd ended up in the water on the same side of the boat, and he'd made a terrifying discovery. She couldn't swim. By the look of her panicked dog paddle, she'd never had a swim lesson in her life. That's why, while Elizabeth was off in the bathroom at the boathouse, he and 630 had approached the men's team captain, Dr. Mason. It was bad weather season. If he and Elizabeth were going to continue to row,

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1: Really wants both of us to row in their eight today. Really? Her goal had always been to join an eight. The eights rarely seem to flip. She'd never told Calvin she couldn't swim. Why worry him? The team captain approached me just now. He's seen you row. He said he knows talent when he sees it. From below, 630 exhaled. Lies, lies, and more lies. When do we start? Now. Now? She felt a jolt of panic. While she'd wanted to row in an eight, she also knew the eight required a level of synchronization she had not yet mastered. When a boat succeeds, it's because the people in the boat have managed to set aside their petty differences and physical discrepancies and row as one. Perfect harmony. That was the goal. She'd once overheard Calvin telling someone at the boathouse that his Cambridge coach insisted that they even blink at the same time. To her surprise, the guy nodded. We had to file our toenails to the same length. Made a huge difference. You'll be rowing two seat, he said. Great, she said, hoping he didn't notice the violent shake in her hands. The coxswain will call out commands. You'll be fine. Just watch the blade in front of you, and whatever you do, don't look out of the boat. Wait. How can I watch the blade in front of me if I don't look out of the boat? Just don't do it, he warned. Throws off the set. But, and relax. I, hands on, yelled the coxswain. Don't worry, Calvin said. You'll be fine. Elizabeth once read that 98% of the things people worry about never come true. But, she wondered, what about the 2% that do? And who came up with that figure? 2% seems suspiciously low. She believed 10% or even 20%. In her own life, it was probably closer to 50. She really didn't want to worry about this row, but she was. 50% chance she was going to blow it. As they carried the boat to the dock in the dark, the man in front of her glanced over his shoulder as if to try to understand why the guy who usually rowed two-seat seemed smaller. Elizabeth Zott, she said. No talking, shouted the coxswain. Who? Asked the man suspiciously. I'm rowing two-seat today. Quiet back there, the coxswain yelled. Two-seat? The man whispered incredulously. You're rowing two-seat? Is there a problem? Elizabeth hissed back. You were great, Calvin shouted 2 hours later, pounding on the car's steering wheel with such excitement that 6:30 worried that they might crash before they reached home. Everybody thought so. Who's everyone? Elizabeth said. No one said a single word to me. Oh, well. You only hear from the other rowers when they're pissed. The point is, we're in the lineup for Wednesday. He smiled, triumphant. Saved her again, first at work, now this. Maybe this was the way one ended a jinx, by taking secret but sensible precautions. Elizabeth turned and looked out the window. Could the sport of rowing really be that egalitarian? Or was this just the usual fear from the usual suspects? Rowers, like scientists, were afraid of Calvin's legendary grudge holding. As they drove along the coast toward home, the sunrise illuminating a dozen or so surfers, their longboards pointed at the shore, their heads turned, hoping to catch a few waves before work, it suddenly occurred to her that she'd never seen this supposed grudge holding in action. Calvin, she said, turning back toward him, why does everyone say you hold a grudge?

0: What's that? He said, unable to stop smiling. Secret, sensible precautions. The solution to life's problems. You know what I mean, she said. There's an undertone at work. People say if they disagree with you, you'll ruin them. Oh, that, he said cheerfully. Rumors, gossip, jealousy. There are people I don't like, certainly. But would I go out of my way to ruin them? Of course not. Right, she said. But I'm still curious. Is there anyone in your life you'll never forgive? No one comes to mind, he answered gaily. You? Anyone you plan to hate the rest of your life? He turned to look at her, her face still flushed from the row, her hair damp with ocean spray, her expression serious. She held out her fingers as if counting. Chapter 9, The Grudge. When Calvin claimed he held no grudges and hated no one, he only meant it in the way that some people say they forget to eat, meaning he was lying. No matter how hard he tried to pretend he'd left the past behind, it was right there, gnawing at his heart. Plenty of people had wronged him, but there was only one man he could not forgive, only one man he swore to hate until his dying day. He'd first glimpsed this man when he was 10. A long limo had pulled up to the gates of the boys' home, and the man had gotten out. He was tall, elegant, carefully dressed in a tailored suit and silver cufflinks, none of which fit with the Iowan landscape. With the other boys, Calvin crowded the fence. A movie star, they guessed, maybe a professional baseball player. They were used to this. About twice a year, famous people came to the home, reporters in tow, to get their pictures taken with a few of the boys. Occasionally, these visits resulted in a couple of baseball gloves or autographed headshots, but this man only had a briefcase. They all turned away. But about a month after the man's visit, all sorts of things started to arrive. Science textbooks, math games, chemistry sets, and unlike the headshots or baseball gloves, there was enough to go around. The Lord doth provide, the priest said, handing out a stack of brand new biology books, which means you meek shall shut up and sit the hell still. You boys in the back, sit still. I mean it. He slammed a ruler on a nearby desk, causing everyone to jump. Excuse me, Father, Calvin said, leafing through his copy. But there's a problem with mine. Some of the pages are missing. They're not missing, Calvin, the priest said. They've been removed. Why? Because they're wrong, that's why. Now open your books to page 119, boys. We'll start with evolution's missing, Calvin persisted, rifling through the pages. That's enough, Calvin. But the ruler cracked down hard against his knuckles. Calvin, the bishop said wearily, what's wrong with you? This is the fourth time you've been sent to me this week, and that doesn't count the complaints I've received from our librarian about your lies. What librarian? Calvin asked, surprised. Surely the bishop couldn't mean the drunk priest who often holed up in the small closet that housed the home's pathetic book collection. Father Amos says you claim to have read everything in our stacks. Lying is a sin, but brag lying, there's nothing worse. But I have read. Silence, he shouted, looming over the boy. Some people are born bad apples, he continued, the result of parents who were bad themselves. But in your case, I don't know where it comes from. What do you mean? I mean, he said, leaning forward, that I suspect you were born good, but went bad. Rotted, he said, through a series of bad choices. Are you familiar with the idea that beauty comes from within? Yes. Well, your insides match your outsides' ugliness. Calvin touched his swollen knuckles, trying not to cry. Why can't you be grateful for what you've got, the bishop said. Half the pages in the biology book are better than none, aren't they? Lord, I knew this would be a problem. He pushed away from his desk and plodded about his office. Science books, chemistry sets. What we have to accept just to get cash for the coffers. He turned to Calvin, angry. Even that's your fault, he said. We wouldn't be in this position if it weren't for your father. Calvin jerked his head up. Never mind. The bishop retreated to his desk, picking at papers. You can't talk about my father, Calvin said, heat rising to his face. You didn't even know him. I get to talk about whomever I like, Evans, the bishop scowled. And anyway, I don't mean your father who died in the train wreck. I mean, he said, your actual father, the idiot who's saddled us with all these damn science books. He came here about a month ago in a big limo searching for a 10-year-old whose adoptive parents got hit by a train, whose aunt wrapped her car around a tree, a young boy who might be, the man said, very tall. I went straight to the cabinet and pulled your file. Thought maybe he'd come to reclaim you like a misplaced suitcase. Happens all the time in adoptions. But when I showed him your photograph, he lost interest. Calvin's eyes widened, taking in the news. He'd been adopted? That wasn't possible. His parents were still his parents, dead or not. He fought back tears, thinking of how happy he used to be, his hand tucked into the safety of his father's bigger one, his head resting against his mother's warm chest. The bishop was wrong. He was lying. The boys were always being told stories about how and why they ended up at All Saints. Their mothers died in childbirth and their fathers couldn't cope. They were a problem to raise. There were already too many mouths to feed. This was just one more. Just so you know, the bishop said, as if selecting from a list, your real mother died in childbirth and your real father couldn't cope. I don't believe you. I see, the bishop said dryly as he withdrew two pieces of paper from Calvin's file, an adoption certificate and a woman's death certificate. The budding scientist demands proof. Calvin stared down at the documents through a cloud of tears. He couldn't make out a single word. All righty then, the bishop said, clapping his hands together. I'm sure this all comes as a shock, Calvin, but look on the bright side. You do have a father, and he is looking out for you, or for your education at least. That's far more than the other boys get. Try not to be so selfish about this. You've been lucky. First, you had nice adoptive parents. Now you have a rich father. Think of his gift, he hesitated, as a remembrance, as a tribute to your mother, a memorial. But if he's my real father, Calvin said, still not believing him, he would take me away from here. He would want me with him. The bishop looked down at Calvin, his eyes open with surprise. What? No, I told you. Your mother died in childbirth and your father couldn't cope. No, we both agree, especially after he'd read your file, that you're better off staying here. A boy like you needs a moral environment, lots of discipline. Plenty of rich people send their kids to boarding school. All Saints isn't that different. He sniffed, taking in the sour smells from the kitchen. Although he did insist that we swell our educational offerings, which I found presumptuous, he said as he picked some cat hair off his sleeve, telling us, professional educators, how to educate. He rose, turning his back on Calvin to look out the window at the roof that sagged on the west side of the building. The good news is he did leave us a nice chunk of change, not just for you, but for the other boys too. Very generous. Or would have been if he hadn't earmarked all of it for science and sports. God, rich people, they always think they know best. He's a scientist? Did I say he was a scientist? The bishop said, look, he came, he made inquiries, he left. Left a check, too. Far more than what most deadbeat fathers do. But when's he coming back? Calvin begged, wanting more than anything to escape the home, even if it was with a man he didn't know. We'll have to wait and see, the bishop said, turning away to look out the leaded window. He didn't say. Calvin trudged slowly back to his classroom, thinking about the man, thinking of ways to make him come back. He had to come back, but the only things that ever showed up were more science books. Still, he was a child, and as children do, he held on to his hope long after the hope should have expired. He read all the books his new-to-the-scene father had sent, devoured them as if they were love, stocking his broken heart with theories and algorithms, determined to uncover the chemistry he and his father shared, the unbreakable bond that linked them for life. But what he realized through his self-study was that the complexity of chemistry went well beyond birthright, that it twisted and turned in sometimes heartless ways. And thus he had to live with the knowledge that not only had his other father discarded him without even meeting him, but that chemistry itself had spawned the grudge he could neither hide nor outgrow. Chapter 10, The Leash. Elizabeth hadn't had a pet before, and she wasn't sure she had one now. 630 wasn't human, but he seemed to possess a humanity that far surpassed what she'd found in most people. That's why she didn't buy him a leash. It seemed wrong, insulting even. He rarely strayed far from her side, never crossed the street without looking, didn't chase cats. In fact, the only time he'd ever bolted was on the 4th of July when a firecracker exploded right in front of him. After hours of worried searching, she and Calvin finally found him tucked behind some trash cans in an alleyway, shaking in shame. But when the city passed its very first leash law, she found herself reconsidering the idea, although for more complicated reasons. As her attachment to the dog grew, so too grew the idea of attaching the dog to her. So she bought a leash and hung it on the coat rack in the hallway and waited for Calvin to notice. But after a week, he hadn't. I got 630 a leash, she finally announced. Why? Calvin asked. It's the law, she explained. What law? She described the new law and he laughed. Oh, that. Well, that doesn't apply to us. It's for people who don't have a dog like 630. No, it's for everyone. It's new. I'm pretty sure they mean business. He smiled. Don't worry. 630 and I pass the precinct almost every day. The police know us. But that's about to change, she insisted, probably because there's been a surge in pet deaths. A lot more dogs and cats are getting hit by cars. She didn't know if this was factually true, but it seemed like it certainly could be. Anyway, yesterday I took 6:30 out on a walk and used the leash. He liked it. I can't run with a leash, Calvin said, glancing up. I hate feeling tethered. Besides, he always stays right with me. Something could happen. What could happen? He could run out into the street. He could get hit. Remember the firecracker? It's not you I'm worried about, she said. It's him. Calvin smiled to himself. It was a side of Elizabeth he'd never seen before, a mothering instinct. By the way, he said, there's lightning in the forecast. Dr. Mason called. Rowing's been canceled the rest of the week. Oh, that's too bad, she said, trying not to sound relieved. She'd rowed in the men's eight 4 times now, and each time it had left her more exhausted than she cared to admit. Did he say anything else? She didn't want to sound like she was fishing for a compliment, but she was. Dr. Mason seemed like a decent man. He always spoke to her as an equal. Calvin had mentioned he was an obstetrician. He mentioned we're in the lineup for next week, Calvin said, and that he'd like us to consider a regatta in the spring. You mean a race? You'll love it. It's fun. Actually, Calvin was pretty sure she might not love it. Racing was stressful. The fear of losing was bad enough, but there was also the knowledge that the row itself was going to hurt, that once the word attention was called, the rower would risk heart attack, cracked ribs, lung donation, whatever it took just to earn that dime store medal at the end. Coming in second? Please. It wasn't called first loser for nothing. Sounds interesting, she lied. It really is, he lied back. Rowing was canceled, remember? Calvin said. 2 days later, surprised to sense Elizabeth getting dressed in the dark. Rowing was canceled, remember? Calvin said 2 days later, surprised to sense Elizabeth getting dressed in the dark. He reached for his alarm clock. It's 4 a.m. Come back to bed. I can't sleep, she said. I think I'll go into work early. No, he begged. Stay with me. He pulled at the covers and motioned her back in. I'll put that potato dish in the oven on low, she said, slipping on some shoes. It'll make a good breakfast for you. Look, if you're going, I'm going, he said, yawning. Just give me a few minutes. No, no, she said. You sleep. He woke an hour later to find himself alone. Elizabeth, he called. He padded his way to the kitchen, where a pair of oven mitts sat on the counter. Enjoy the potatoes, she'd written. See you soon, XOXOXO. E. Let's run to work this morning, he called to 6:30. He didn't actually feel like going on a run, but that way they could all ride home together in one car. It wasn't because he cared about saving gas. It was because he couldn't stand the thought of Elizabeth driving home alone. There were trees out there and trains. She'd hate it if she knew how much he worried and fussed, so he kept it to himself. But how could he not fuss over the person he loved more than anything, more than seemed even possible? Besides, she fussed over him too, making sure he ate, constantly suggesting he run indoors with Jack, by a leash, of all things. Out of the corner of his eye, he spied some bills and made a mental note to file the latest crop of flim-flam correspondence. He'd gotten yet another letter from the woman claiming to be his mother. They told me you'd died, she always wrote. He'd also gotten one from an illiterate who claimed Calvin had stolen all his ideas, and another from a so-called long-lost brother who wanted money. Oddly, no one had ever written pretending to be his father, maybe because his father, was still out there pretending he'd never had a son. Since he'd left the boys' home, the only other person besides the bishop to whom he'd ever admitted his father grudge was, of all people, a pen pal. He'd never met the man, but they'd managed to establish a strong friendship. Maybe because, like confession, they both found it easier to talk to someone they couldn't see. But when the subject of fathers came up, this was after a year of steady, no-holds-barred correspondence, everything changed. Calvin had let it drop that he hoped his father was dead, and his pen pal, apparently shocked, reacted in a way Calvin hadn't expected. He stopped writing back. Calvin assumed he'd crossed a line. The man was religious, and he was not. Maybe hoping your father was dead wasn't something one admitted in ecclesiastical circles. But whatever the reason, their tete-a-tete was over. He felt depressed for months. That's why he'd decided not to mention the fact of his undead father to Elizabeth. He deeply worried that she'd either react like his ex-friend had and drop him, or suddenly wake up to what the bishop had once described as his fatal flaw, an innate unlovability. Calvin Evans, ugly both inside and out. She had turned down his marriage proposal. Anyway, if he told her now, she might question why he hadn't told her before. And that was dangerous because she might ask herself, what else had he left out? No, some things were better left unsaid. Besides, she'd kept her work troubles to herself, hadn't she? Having a few secrets in a close relationship was normal. He pulled on his old track pants, then rummaged in their shared sock drawer. His mood lifted as he caught a whiff of her perfume. He'd never been one for self-improvement, never even gotten through Dale Carnegie's book about making friends and influencing people, because 10 pages in, he realized he didn't care what anyone else thought. But that was before Elizabeth, before he realized that making her happy made him happy, which, he thought, as he grabbed his tennis shoes, had to be the very definition of love, to actually want to change for someone else. As he bent down to tie his laces, his chest filled with something new. Was it gratitude? He, the early orphaned, never before loved, unattractive Calvin Evans, had, by hook or by crook, found this woman, this dog, this research, this row, this run, Jack. It was all so much more than he'd ever expected, so much more than he ever deserved. He looked at his watch, 5:18 a.m. Elizabeth was sitting on a stool, her centrifuges on full spin. He whistled for 6:30 to come meet him at the front door. It was a little over 5 miles to work, and running together, they could be there in 42 minutes. But as he opened the door, 6:30 hesitated. It was dark and drizzly. "Come on, boy," Calvin said. "What's wrong?" Then he remembered. He turned back, grabbed the leash, bent down, and clipped it to 6:30's collar, securely connected to the dog for the very first time. Calvin turned and locked the door behind him. He was dead 37 minutes later. Chapter 11, Budget Cuts. "Come on, boy," Calvin said to 6:30. "Let's pick it up." 6:30 moved to his place 5 paces in front of Calvin and then glanced back every so often as if to make sure Calvin was still there. As they turned right, they passed a newsstand. "City budgets hit rock bottom," screamed a headline. "Police and fire services at risk." Calvin put pressure on the leash, directing 6:30 to turn left into an older neighborhood filled with big houses and oceanic lawns. "Someday we'll live here," Calvin assured him as they jogged along. "Maybe after I win the Nobel," which 6:30 knew he would win because Elizabeth said he would. As they took another turn, Calvin almost slipped on moss before regaining his stride. "Close one," he huffed as they neared the police station. 6:30 looked ahead at the squad cars lined up like soldiers awaiting inspection. But the cars hadn't been inspected. This was because the police department had suffered yet another budget cut, their third in 4 years. All three cuts had fallen under the Do More with Less initiative, the slogan dreamed up by some middle manager in the city's PR department. What it actually meant this time was that their jobs were on the line. Salaries had already been docked, raises were extinct, layoffs were next. So the officers did whatever they could to keep their layoffs at bay. They took the latest Do More with Less initiative and stuck it where it belonged, out in the parking lot with the patrol cars. Let the black and whites bear the budget cut brunt this time. No more tune-ups, oil changes, brake relining, retreads, light bulb changes, nothing. 6:30 didn't like the police parking lot, especially the way the police backed out in such a sloppy hurry. He didn't even like the friendly policeman who sometimes waved to them as he and Calvin jogged by, their slow trudge in sharp contrast to Calvin's vigor. They seemed depressed, in 6:30's opinion, shackled by low pay, bored by routine, unchallenged by the endless minor emergencies that never called upon the life-saving training they'd learned in the police academy. As he and Calvin approached, 6:30 sniffed the air. It was dark. The sun would rise in about 10 more. Crack! From the darkness came a hideous popping sound. It was like a firecracker, sharp, loud, mean. 6:30 bucked in fright. What was that? He bolted, or tried to, but he was yanked back by the leech that connected him to Calvin. Calvin, too, reacted. Were those gunshots? And bolted in exactly the opposite direction. Pow, pow, pow! The explosions stuttered like a machine gun. In response, Calvin lifted his foot and lurched forward, yanking 6:30 this way, while 6:30, wild-eyed, lifted his front paws and yanked back as if to say, no, this way. And the leash, taut like a tightrope, left no room for compromise. Calvin brought his foot down in a slick of motor oil, slipping forward like a clumsy ice skater, the pavement coming up fast like an old friend who couldn't wait to say hello. Bam! As a thin trail of red created a dark halo around Calvin's head, 6:30 turned to help, but something bore down upon him, a huge ship of a thing that moved with such force it snapped the leash in two, flinging him off to the side. He managed to lift his head just in time to see the wheels of the patrol car bump up over Calvin's body. Jesus, what was that? The patrolman said to his partner. They were accustomed to their car's constant backfires, but this was something else. They jumped out, startled to see a tall man lying on the ground, his gray eyes wide open, his head wound quickly soaking the sidewalk. He blinked twice at the policeman standing over him. Oh my God, did we hit him? Oh my God, sir, can you hear me? Sir, Jimmy, call an ambulance. Calvin lay there, his skull fractured, his arm snapped in two by the force of the police car. Around his waist dangled the remnant of a leash. 6:30, he whispered. What was that? What did he say, Jimmy? Oh my God. 6:30? Calvin whispered again. No, sir, the policeman said, bending down beside him. It's almost six, but not quite. Actually, it's about 5:30. That's 5:50. Now, we're going to get you out of here. We're going to get you fixed up. Don't worry, sir. There's nothing to worry about. Behind him, police poured out of the building. In the distance, an ambulance screamed its intent of getting there soon. Oh, that's a shame, one of them said, as air pressed out of Calvin's lungs. Isn't that the guy who everyone always calls about? The guy who runs? From 10 feet away, 6:30, his shoulder wrenched from its socket and the other half of the leash dangling from his whiplashed neck, watched. He wanted more than anything to go to Calvin's side, to dip his face close to his nostrils, to lick his wounds, to stop everything from going any further than it already had. But he knew, even from 10 feet, he knew. Calvin's eyes drifted shut. His chest stopped moving. He watched as they loaded Calvin in the ambulance, a sheet over his body, his right hand hanging off the side of the gurney, the snapped leash still wrapped right around his wrist. 6:30 turned away, sick with sorrow. With his head down, he turned and went to give Elizabeth the bad news. Chapter 12, Calvin's parting gift. When Elizabeth was 8, her brother, John, dared her to jump off a cliff, and she'd done it. There was an aquamarine, water-filled quarry below. She'd hit it like a missile. Her toes touched the bottom, and she pushed up, surprised, when she broke through the surface, that her brother was already there. He'd jumped in right after her. "What the hell were you thinking, Elizabeth?" he shouted, his voice full of anguish as he dragged her to the side. "I was only kidding. You could have been killed." Now sitting rigidly on her stool in the lab, she could hear a policeman talking about someone who died and someone else insisting she take his handkerchief and still another saying something about a vet. But all she could think about was that moment long ago when her toes had touched bottom, the soft, silky mud inviting her to stay. Knowing what she knew now, she could only think one thing. I should have. This concludes our reading of Lessons in Chemistry by Bonnie Garmus, published by Random House. I hope you're enjoying this book selection and that you'll join us again. My name is Kathy Doig.
1: 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Partly cloudy skies this evening. We'll see a low of 56. For the weekend, sunshine, a high of 80 on Saturday, 85 on Sunday. And we'll see low to mid-90s for the start of the work week. 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

0: Venezuela has restricted the access to the epicenter of Wednesday's twin earthquakes. Rescue efforts there are being hampered by people searching for family members under the rubble of their homes. Ukraine says it adheres to a Russian plant that produces weaponry Moscow uses to launch ballistic missiles. The Volgograd site, 1,000 kilometres from Ukraine. BBC News.
1: 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I'm Charlotte Unibrook, a zoologist. 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

0: Reminder of our top story this hour. The search and rescue effort in northern Venezuela has entered its third day after devastating twin earthquakes. Access to La Guaira State at the epicenter has now been restricted. Lois Pace from the International Federation of the Red Cross told this program she was still hearing incredible stories of survival.
1: Goodness, there's one story that we heard from our team yesterday. We, like I said, have team on the ground, and I have a team of about, a fairly small team that supports the Venezuelan Red Cross. But we have someone in our IT department whose entire family went missing under the rubble of a building, and he was personally part of the rescue team that pulled them out. And so he saved his family with his bare hands.
0: Remarkable story. One other headline. An oil tanker has come under attack in the Strait of Hormuz as Iran and the US carry out retaliatory strikes despite a deal that was signed a week ago. You're listening to the BBC World Services News Hour, coming to you live from London with James Kamara-Sami. Now, the group stage of the World Cup wraps up this weekend. On Friday, our favourites France beat Norway 4-1 to win their group. The Norwegians, though, they'd already qualified for the knockout stages, so they rested many of their top players, including star striker Erling Haaland. But it's their off-the-pitch tactics which have been getting quite a bit of attention online. The team is based in North Carolina. Rumours have been circulating that not only have they brought Norwegian delicacies with them to eat, but they are not using any American products, including oranges, because they don't trust their quality. Those are rumours which have been shot down as false. We can speak live now to the person who knows exactly what they are being fed, because he's Aaron Espeland, and he's head chef of the Norwegian national team. Welcome to NewsHour.
2: Yes, thank you so much.
0: So, look, the big question is, what do you feed a World Cup team?
2: A lot.
0: you have brought in stuff from Norway, haven't you? Things that you can't get in America.
2: Yeah, that's true. That's true. When we started working on this project in November, December last year, one of our concepts was that when the players are gathered for the World Cup, it's we want to create a feeling of coming home. So that's really the big intention with bringing Norwegian produce all the way from, all around the world.
0: Well, I mean, a lot of seafood, but there's a very specific Norwegian cheese, isn't there?
2: Yeah, the Norwegian brown cheese.
0: Tell us a bit about it. I must admit, I'm quite good on cheeses generally, but I'm unfamiliar with the brown cheese. Tell us about it and why it's so important for World Cup footballers to be eating it.
2: It's more like a grandma tradition when we make our waffles, or you can compare it to when you're having your Sunday tea. Afternoon tea. Mm-hmm. We always serve Norwegian waffles with strawberry or raspberry jam and sour cream. And sometimes we add on the Norwegian brown cheese.
0: Well, sounds tasty. I will try it one day. But what about the fish? Because there's quite a lot of that, isn't there?
2: Yeah, it's some amount. We have 300 kilos of salmon, trout and our Arctic char. And there we have 100 kilos of halibut.
0: Wow.
2: So,
0: quite a lot. And is it, do specific players have specific diets that you have to cater for?
2: No, not really. There are some allergies and things like that, but the players and the staff are really, really humbled and basically really happy with the food so far.
0: And just to be clear, that those rumors that you're not even using American oranges and things like that, those aren't true.
2: No, not at all. We have been visiting local farms and bought free-range eggs, local milk, and that's not true.
0: Okay. Well, look, you said the important thing is to sort of bring home to America for them. If Norway go all the way, how important do you think it will have been? What their diet has been, how you've fed them?
2: I shall.
0: Will you take the credit?
2: I will not. I will not take the credit. But if we have succeeded making the dining hall a good time for the players to switch off, to enjoy each other's and put away the phones and relax. It's a lot of pressure on them all the time. So our main goal and focus is to try to make the dining experience, like breakfast, lunch, dinner, a place where they can relax. If we have done that, then we have succeeded.
0: Aaron Espeland, head chef of Norway's national football team, thank you so much for joining us. Well, in other news from the World Cup, the African nation of Cape Verde has become the smallest country to reach the knockout stages. The African island nation, which has just 500,000 inhabitants, drew 0-0 with Saudi Arabia to earn a spot in the last 32, where they will face the footballing giants and reigning holders, of course, Argentina. The BBC's Paul Ngie was at a watch party in the capital prior.
3: At this fan zone in the capital prior, supporters of the Cape Verdean national team have erupted in celebration. I can actually see a group of people dancing to a music that's playing out here. A man is holding his vuvuzela, of course, preparing to blow it, but also drawn to the music that is playing out there. These are just the scenes that are evident on the streets of Praia today.
0: Some stunning reporting and a stunning result for the Blue Sharks, as they're known, who've never qualified for the World Cup before. Here are some of the reactions from fans in the capital.
4: As a Cape Verdean, I can see the whole trajectory of a nation. It's not only this generation victory. It's a generation that comes before 1975, which is our independence. This is heaven on earth.
5: Like we say here, 1% of chance, 99% of faith. This is Cabo Verde, 12 country, big dreams.
0: Well, the team has drawn heavily from the large Cape Verdean diaspora, with 14 members of the 26-man squad born overseas. One of them, Robert Lopez, nicknamed Pico. He was born and raised in Ireland. He qualifies through his Cape Verdean father. I actually spoke to him on NewsHour in October when the team was on the verge of qualifying for the World Cup, and he told me how he came to play for his father's homeland.
6: So I got a message through my LinkedIn account that I set up through college. And one time the previous manager messaged me on LinkedIn in Portuguese, which I didn't speak at the time. I just thought it was like a welcome sort of spam message that you get a lot with LinkedIn. So I just left it very rudely. But thankfully enough, he replied to me in English probably 9 months later. And he asked me again, did I have time to think about his proposal? So in that moment, I did what I should have done the first time and copied and pasted it into Google Translate. And of course, the message asked if I was interested, would I like to be involved in the Cape Verde squad? So
0: so your international call up was in a language you didn't understand and just sat there on your LinkedIn profile for several months.
6: Yeah. I know it's mad, and as far as I'm probably the luckiest man in the world, the fact that they didn't sort of look elsewhere, or they didn't say, oh, this fella's not interested. So I replied, I apologised 100 times, I think, and I said if the opportunity was still there, I'd love to be a part of the group, and thankfully it was, and I think maybe 3 or 4 weeks later I was in Marseille making my debut.
0: Cape Verdean international Roberto Pico Lopez, and there's much more on the World Cup if you listen to the BBC World Service's sports podcast, More Than the Score. That is it for this edition of NewsHour from me, James Kamara-Sami, and the rest of the team. Goodbye.
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15: This is Mary Lee reading for Talking Information Radio, Alfred Hitchcock's Mystery Magazine, issued November and December of 2025. This story is called The Other Side of the Window by Adrian McKinty. Lars Thorwald had always been good company. He had to be. He was a salesman. But all that had changed when he had lost his job at the Hartford Accident and Insurance Company. He had been let go in the latest reorganization and his position given to the young man he had been training for the previous 6 months. His boss, Mr. Stevens, was a poet, alert to the tragedy of life, and he knew that Thorwald was a married man, but still he said that there was nothing he could do about it. The brass, as he called them, wanted hungry young men who could get new accounts. Thorwald was only 40, but with his shock of white hair and sagging body, he looked 15 years older than that. Lars and Anna Thorwald moved to the city so that Lars could look for work, but everything began to spiral. Lars began drinking. He lost his patter. He didn't laugh much anymore. After a series of degrading gigs, Lars had found work as a costume jewelry salesman, trekking up and down the Jersey Shore, Long Island, and the northern suburbs of New York, going door-to-door with his case full of cheap trinkets and imitation pearls. Anna's health had never been good, but in Hartford she had forced herself to keep up appearances. Now, in their noisy building in Greenwich Village, full of riffraff, Anna had not felt the need to keep up anything at all. She seldom left the apartment. She was tired all the time, overcome with headaches and what her doctor called ennui. The doctor had recommended a rest in the country, and for 6 months she had been promising to go stay with a relative in Merrittsville, New York, a small town near Poughkeepsie, famous for its spa and healthy climate. She hadn't gone. Instead, took her pills and drank scotch and sweet sherry, and when Lars got home, she berated him for having brought her to this. Anna Thorwald, niece Smith, of the old country stock of Connecticut, ensconced now with the worst class of people. People who slept on fire escapes, played piano at all hours of the night, and spied on their neighbors through open windows. Anna Smith had been meant for better things. Cocktails on the Riviera, skiing in the Alps, not checked up in a flop in the West Village with a prematurely aged man who could barely support her. Lars had taken to drinking in the evening at one of the bars in Penn Station or Grand Central before taking the subway home to Anna. Two martinis on the good days, three or more when he hadn't made a single sale. It was at Harry's Oyster Bar that he first met Helen. Helen was at the stool next to him, engrossed by the Times crossword. She was about 35, a redhead, pale, slender, grinning to herself as she filled in clues, laughing as she understood the bigger pattern. She felt his gaze on him and looked up. He returned to his newspaper. The sports section was all about the fight. Rocky Marciano had beaten Ezard Charles last night at Yankee Stadium in a unanimous points decision, his third world heavyweight boxing title defense. Lars knew she was still looking at him. "Are you good at crosswords?" she asked. "Not really," he said, staring into her bright green eyes. "Norse god having less hair. I can't get it. All I can think of is Odin, and that's not it." "Balder," Lars said. "Balder was the son of Odin and Frigg. Interesting god. He was very brave, but he had bad dreams." "Don't we all?" Helen said, filling in the clue and offering her hand. "Lars," he said. "Danish way back. That's why I got lucky with your clue. Outside of sports, I'm useless at those things." "Helen, Irish-Scottish mix, which explains the temper, I suppose," Helen said. "You have a temper?" "I don't believe it," Lars said, utterly charmed by the young woman. "Well, I'm on my fourth job in 5 years. The last one I quit by pouring a pitcher of cold coffee over the boss." Lars found himself smiling. He had a big, pleasing, infectious grin, which had not had the opportunity to fully express itself for a long time. Helen Gild and they swapped job disaster tales. No one has funnier rejection stories than a traveling salesman, and within half an hour, Helen had to go to the ladies' room to compose herself. When she came back, Lars had gotten both checks and was looking at his watch. "I should go," Lars said. "We should do this again," Helen said. I have to tell you something. I know, I saw the ring, but we should do this again. Monday?" "Monday I go to Jersey and come back through Penn Station. Shall we say Tuesday?" We shall, she said. The weekend was one of the longest of Lars' life. He brought Anna breakfast in bed. He tended to his flowers in the courtyard. He petted the upstairs neighbor's little terrier. He helped the musician in the building next door move his piano to a better spot near the windows. But all the while he was thinking about Helen. He was so keyed up and ebullient on Monday that somehow he made 6 sales. Anna, who was by no means unintelligent, noticed the change in him. What's the matter with you? That slut of a dancer next door asked you to carry up a package for her? No, nothing like that. Summer's coming. I think things are picking up, Lars said. Yeah, the good weather brings out the suckers all right. You need to be a sucker or a sap to buy the crap you're selling. I had a good day today, Thorwald protested. Anna's lips seemed to consider a kind remark for a moment, but then her face curled into its usual sneer. One good day, woo-wee, let's take a trip to Miami Beach. Jesus Christ, I should have listened to my father. Never marry a fat man, Anna. Fat men don't work hard. Christ, my head hurts. Can I get you an aspirin? Yeah, pour a dozen into the bottom of a glass and fill the rest with scotch, why don't you? Helen lived in a flat in the Hotel Marseille on 103rd and Broadway. It was a beautiful École de Beaux-Arts limestone and terracotta building, somewhat gone to seed in recent years as the neighborhood had changed. She was working as a pharmacist's assistant in a drugstore on 100th Street and was allowed to go home for lunch. That was when Lars mostly came to see her. The house detective could be easily bought off with a pint of rotgut, and they would spend an hour in her room together making love or having lunch or just talking. The love-making became less nervous, easier, simpler. The talk became more complicated. They learned everything about one another. Helen was from Boston originally. Her father had died when she was little, and her mother had raised 9 kids by herself, sending them out into the world one by one to make a living. Helen had gone to secretarial school and moved to New York City, where she had been floating in that gray sea of people for a decade. Lars had come from Minnesota, from a long line of farmers, but he was the 3rd son of 5, and he too had been booted from the nest and told to earn his keep. A shy, nervous boy, he had failed at football and basketball despite his size. He preferred to read. He had dreams of running off to Hollywood and writing for the movies, but he never had the nerve to hop that greyhound heading west. Instead, he had studied business administration and had somehow ended up in Hartford, Connecticut, studying actuarial tables and selling life insurance. Let's go to California now, Helen said one steamy afternoon in July, a month after they had met for the first time. We should, Lars said, smoking a cigarette on the edge of her big cast-iron bed. Helen sat up, touched him gently, and turned his face to hers. No, really, she said. Let's go. Now. Today. We'll get the train to Chicago and another train to Denver, and then across the Rocky Mountains. Lars turned to look at her. Her smile was like the sun that never shone into the apartment he shared with Anna. How could we do that? We just do it, Lars. We just pack a bag and go. All my stuff is with Anna. Forget it. Leave it all, Helen said, taking his hand. She'll worry. She'll call the police. Send her a postcard. Tell her to live her life and you'll live yours. Lars shook his head. He puffed on his cigarette and put on his glasses. He stared into those deep emerald eyes. He wanted to see if this was a joke or... It was no joke. She was serious. What will we do for money? I have nothing saved. Maybe $90. I have $200. That will get us the train tickets and a couple of weeks' rent in Los Angeles. That's all we need. Come on, Lars. Honey, you only get one shot at this life. You have to live it. For a delicious 60 seconds, Lars considered it. Just go with her. Just go. He didn't owe anybody anything. Anna would be relieved, probably. She could use the postcard as evidence of desertion and file for a divorce. It would be a win for everyone, like that 3-3 game between the Maple Leafs and the Rangers he'd seen in February. Nobody loses. The cigarette was burning his finger. He let it fall into the ashtray, and in the split second it took to hit the porcelain, he had changed his mind. It wouldn't be fair to Anna. It would be cowardly. He would tell her face to face. He would build up the courage and tell her, tomorrow or if not tomorrow, next week, certainly before August, before the end of summer. It was the hottest night of the year. Thunderstorms had been predicted to break the humidity, but they hadn't come. Anna was more irritable than usual. In the last few weeks, she had become suspicious of his behavior. The little songs he sometimes sang in the shower, his rapidly fading grin as he walked through the door. She didn't know what was the matter with him, but she didn't like it. She liked Lara's miserable. She preferred the world that way. On those rare occasions when she left the apartment to get her hair done, she would come back with a litany of complaints about the manners, style, and habits of her fellow New Yorkers. And that was in Manhattan. God alone knew what they were getting up to in the Bronx or Queens. Lars had changed. Try as he might to conceal it, it was obvious. He had lost a little weight. There was a spring in his step. He had either found religion or a girl. There was no other plausible explanation. Anna had gone through his mail and listened in on his phone calls from the bedroom. She had found no proof, couldn't establish anything, yet she would. If it was religion, she would mock him from the rooftops. If it was a girl, she would throw him out, get him fired, and take him to the cleaners. Yes, if it was a girl, she would find the girl and get her fired, too. Her uncle was an attorney in Connecticut. He would know lawyers in New York. They would fire so many writs and liens at the pair of them, it would make them leap hand in hand from the George Washington Bridge. Anna half hoped it was that. It would give her something to live for, something to do. Persecuting Lars and his slut would become her mission, her religion. Damn, it was hot. Everyone had their windows open to catch the non-existent breeze, and the building was itself its usually noisy self. That whore of a dancer next door, that fool trying to write trashy songs on his piano, that fat-headed couple upstairs with her yappity mutt, barking all hours of the day. God, how much Anna wanted to murder that animal, to choke the life out of its ugly throat. She had told Lars to kick it when no one was looking, but he said that he was an animal lover and wouldn't do it. She wondered what had happened to the man she had married 9 years earlier, that lean, tall, dark-haired man in his army captain's uniform, freshly returned from Europe from saving the world. That man was long gone, and in his place was a fat fool who spent his Sundays cutting out and saving coupons from the newspapers. Anna checked that the fan was on maximum. It was, but all it was doing was moving hot, humid air around the room. Several people in the neighborhood were buying air conditioning units for nights like this. But not them, not on Lara's income. In their part of Manhattan, they didn't even get a breeze from the river. Thank God her parents were dead. It would have killed her father to see what had become of her. Lars, bring me a whiskey and soda, she said. In a minute, Lars said. What could he be doing in there? They didn't own a television. The radio wasn't on. Anna slowly got out of bed and listened. He was on the telephone with someone. He must have heard her. He hung up, and as she climbed back into bed, she heard him putter around the kitchen. A few moments later, he brought in a sandwich and her whiskey. A bite to eat as well, he said casually. She wasn't falling for his act. She laughed at him. Does she think you have money? It certainly can't be for your looks. I was on the phone to Arthur talking about new merchandise. Sure you were, Lars. A man like Arthur Dunlop wants to spend his evening talking to his worst salesman. You must think I'm really dumb. Anna, I know you're dumb. Fat and drunk and stupid generally go together. The color drained from Lars's face. Sometimes, Anna, sometimes. Sometimes what? Sometimes I just want to shake you, he said. She laughed again. Shake me? You couldn't shake a martini. You don't have the nerve. Don't I? Lars said, carefully putting down the tray. No. She had never seen that look on his face before. It scared her. She screamed as he advanced across the room. Helen was in her flat in the Marseille Hotel reading a book called Beyond the High Himalayas by William O. Douglas, who was a judge on the Supreme Court. If truth be told, the book was kind of dull, but it had been well reviewed. She liked to read everything. She liked the movies. She liked plays. How she ended up in a dull-as-ditch water job in the pharmacy was baffling to her. You take a path, and that leads to another path, and before you know it, you're doing a job you hate with people who don't like you, with no prospects whatsoever. She sipped her Tom Collins, and stared out the window at the cars and pedestrians running from a sudden shower. The book had lulled her into a torpor, and she was thinking about bed when the telephone rang. Hello. Oh, my God, Helen. It was Lars. He sounded bad. What's happened? Helen asked. It's Anna. We had a fight. I think. Is she all right? I don't know. Don't say anything more. Hang up. Don't do anything. I'll be there in 20 minutes. Helen grabbed her purse and ran to the elevator. She caught the IRT downtown and got off at Christopher Street. It must have been pretty late. She was the only passenger in the car. Thunder rumbled above New York as she ran to the building at 125 9th Street. She scampered up the stairs, went into the apartment, and found there Lars sitting at the kitchen table in the dark, in his shirt sleeves, a glass of scotch in his hand. His glasses were off, and he had been sobbing. She closed the door, pulling up a chair, and put her arms around him. I can't believe it, he was saying over and over. What's happened? Anna, he said. I shook her. She hit her head on the backboard of the bed. Is she? Yes, I think so, yes. Lars had told her his whole life story. She knew that he had killed people in the war. At the Battle of the Bulge, he had thrown a hand grenade into a German half-truck and taken out 6 men. But this was different. For that, he had earned a Bronze Star. For this, he would get the electric chair. She held his hand and told him it was going to be okay. Of course, it wasn't going to be okay. Now, if they left town, the New York City police would find Helen's body, and the FBI would be hot on their trail. They waited there in the dark, together, holding hands as the thunder continued to rumble outside. They cried themselves out and held each other. Suddenly, there was a groan from the other room. Oh, my God, Lars said. She's still alive, Anna said. Anna sprung up, and Lars reluctantly followed her to the bedroom. She pulled down the blind and turned on the light. Anna was lying on the bed, breathing in tiny, desperate little breaths. Her head was covered with blood. There was blood on the sheets and the headboard. She was blowing blood bubbles at the side of her mouth. Lars backed out of the room in horror. Helen walked to the stricken woman and examined her. Her skull was fractured, and she had lost a lot of blood. Helen had worked reception at St. Vincent's for a year and had seen cases similar to this. Anna wasn't going to make it. She was going to bleed out slowly, and she was going to die painfully. What can we do? Lars asked from the hallway. Helen thought about it. If by some million-to-one chance Anna did survive, what then? Lars would be charged with attempted murder. No. Go back to the kitchen. Pour yourself another scotch. I'll take care of this, Helen said matter-of-factly. Lars, in a daze, did as he was told. Helen picked up one of the feather pillows and laid it over Anna's face. Anna was too weak to struggle. It was all over in 2 minutes. When it was done, she went back into the kitchen and poured herself a scotch. Should I call the police? Lars asked. No, I've taken care of her, like I said. Oh, my God, you. What was the name of that place upstate, the one with the spas and hotels you said she was always promising to go to? Where she had relatives? Merrittsville. Helen nodded. That's right. Okay, this is what we're going to do, she began. I'm going to go to Grand Central and get a ticket for Merrittsville. You're going to pack a trunk of Anna's clothes and send them along. I'm going to be her. I'll wear one of her dresses and hats. I'll take the train to Merrittsville and sign for the trunk and send you a telegram or a postcard letting you know I got in safely. Lars was gazing at her in wonder, hope beginning to fill his face. You'll tell the neighbors that she's gone upstate for her health. You'll tell them that you'll be moving out soon and joining her. You'll stay here for a couple of days to get everybody used to the idea, and then we'll both head to California. No one will suspect anything. By the time anyone comes looking for Anna, we'll be long gone. Are you crazy? That can't possibly work. We should go to the police. She squeezed his hand. It can work, Lars. It must work. But the body, her... Well, while I'm on the train, you're going to have to do the hard part. Are there tools in the building, maybe at the super's apartment? Yes, the super has a bunch of tools hanging in the basement. A wood saw, a hacksaw... But I can't. I couldn't possibly. You can and you will. Come on, I'll help you carry her to the bathtub. Lars looked at the naked body of his wife, Anna, oozing blood down the drain of the bath. Helen was talking to him, explaining something, but he couldn't quite take in what she was saying. I'm sorry, what? He said at last. Lars, listen. This is important. I'll burn these clothes in the incinerator as I leave the building. You need to get rid of Anna before 5 a.m. That's when the rain is supposed to stop. The sun will be up soon after that, so it has to be done quickly. He nodded, still not quite believing all of this. She put her hands on his cheeks and kissed him. You can do this, Lars. You're my big, strong man. You faced worse in the Belgium in the war, remember? You survived that. You can survive this. We both can. He nodded again, but this time with a little more gusto. He kissed her back. She was alert, alive, beautiful. She deserved a good life, happiness. Helen, listen to me. Go back to your apartment. I'll turn myself in. No one needs to know about your involvement in any of this. Find a good... No, I want to be with you. This will work. Trust me. I'm going to get the train to Merrittsville, posing as your wife. You're going to mail the trunk of clothes to me there. You're going to get rid of Anna in the East River. That's the plan. It will work, honey, I promise. Lars smiled. She was amazing, this one. He couldn't let her down. He wouldn't. I understand, Helen said. Go have a cigarette in the kitchen. I'll take care of that, too. Where's the saw? Lars sat in the kitchen, smoking, listening to the saw in the bathroom, cutting into skin and bone. The building opposite was dark. Even the photographer with a pretty girlfriend was asleep now. The whole world was asleep. Everyone except for him and Helen, and the whole world was quiet except for the rain and the sound of that saw cutting into skin and bone, hacking back and forth, back and forth. He must have closed his eyes for a moment, but woke when Helen's cool hand touched his shoulder. What? It's done. I put it in a hat box in there so you don't have to see it. Oh, yes, thank you. You'll have to do the rest. I need to be on the early morning train. Yes. Lars, remember, your wife hasn't been well. She's gone to Merrittsville to get better. I'm her. You'll be joining her in a few days. Nothing is amiss. Okay? Okay. The rain is supposed to end soon. You need to get to work, honey. I've taken your suitcase from the cupboard. That's what you'll use to carry. The East River or the Hudson. You'll probably need to take two trips. Do you understand? This woman was risking everything for him, this beautiful angel with eyes like spring meadows in Minnesota. Lars stood. Yes, I understand. Go, I'll get to work. She kissed him. I love you, she said. I love you too, he replied. He walked her to the door, and she blew him a kiss as she went down the steps. Get to work, she whispered. It took him several hours, and as she predicted, two trips. The legs into the Hudson at the end of Perry Street. The arms and torso into the East River at East 10th Street, the rain pummeling him the whole time there and back. When he returned in his rain slicker, he was drenched to the bone. The super's wife, bringing in the milk, caught him at the bottom of the stairs. Up early, Mr. Thorwald, she asked. Yes, just leaving my wife off at Grand Central. Oh, where's she headed? Merrittsville, upstate, for her health, you know. Of course. The Catskills? Much better for her than the city. I wish I could go, too. I'm joining her in a couple of days. Lucky you. Lars yawned. Maybe I'll take a nap. Do that, Mr. Thorwald. Sleep is so important. Lars stumbled up the remaining stairs to his apartment. It was done. It was horrific and terrible, but it was done. The only other thing to take care of now was the head and the hat box, but he was so dog tired by now, he couldn't manage another trip to the river, so he slipped down to the courtyard and buried it deep under his flower beds. That would have to do. He needed to close his eyes. If he could just sleep for 1 hour. Not in the bed, of course, but the sofa. Just 1 hour. He changed out of drenched clothes and curled in the fetal position on the sofa. And within seconds, he was as out for the count as someone who had just received an uppercut from Rocky Marciano. When he woke, daylight was streaming through the courtyard windows. Had it all been a nightmare? No. The exhaustion in his bones. The smell. He stood and walked deliberately through the apartment. The headboard, the mattress, the bathtub, the floor. Another scorcher today. The rain hadn't broken the weather. The temperature was in the 90s. The humidity made every room feel like a steam room. He got to work. He scrubbed and cleaned and rinsed and cleaned again. He cleaned the saws and returned them to the basement. When he was done, he filled a trunk with Anna's clothes and sent it to Merrittsville. A postcard of the Merrittsville waterfall arrived by the afternoon delivery. Arrived okay, already feeling better. Love, Anna, it said. Lars left it in the mailbox for the super or any other snoops who wanted to read it. He thought he was going to have to incinerate the mattress, but a sponge and a bucket and a lot of cleaning took care of it. He showered and began to pack. He got his shirts from his laundry. It was beginning to get dark. He had gotten through the day. Everything was fine except that noise on the edge of his consciousness. It was the little dog from upstairs. It was down in the courtyard. It was digging. Lars ran down the stairs. The little dog had half dug out the hat box. Oh, my God, he said. He checked the windows, but no one was looking. At the flower bed, he grabbed the hat box. The dog snarled, bit him. Lars swiped at it with his hand. It was only a little thing. When he opened his eyes again, it was sprawled on his back 10 feet away. He had broken its neck. Another death. Oh, no. After the war, he had promised himself no more death. He ran upstairs with the hat box and put it in the refrigerator. He poured himself a whiskey, smoked a cigarette, a second whiskey, and lit a cigar. Waited, waited, waited. Another scream. And the words, "Which one of you killed my dog?" He sat there in the dark for what seemed like an age and resumed his packing. He was folding his shirts when he heard someone in the hallway. He almost caught them when he slipped the envelope under his door. He checked the stairwell and fire escape, but he had missed them. He opened the envelope. It was a note written in block capitals. What have you done with her? His spine turned to ice. Someone knew. Someone had heard the scream or had followed him and watched him unload one of the suitcases in the river. His heart was hammering in his chest. He puffed the cigar, breathed, poured another slug of whiskey. The panic began to subside. Who was this person? Someone who didn't want to involve the police. Someone who wanted money. The neighborhood was full of lowlifes, grifters and scoundrels. What was their proof? There was no physical evidence. He had scrubbed this place until his fingers bled. Once he got rid of the hatbox, there would be nothing left of Anna Thorwald. He forced himself to calm down. Who could have seen him? The super? Or was it some kid playing a prank? Or a monster from across the courtyard who had watched the whole thing and was planning to torture him for a while before turning him in? He phoned Helen at the prearranged time at the call box at Merrittsville Station. He told her about the note. Get out of there, Lars, Helen said. I have to know what they know. Be ready to split without me. I'm not going to let you get mixed up in this, he said. Oh, Lars, I would never leave without you. I love you, Helen said, her voice welling with emotion. I love you too, sweetie, and that's why you'll have to go. You have to promise me that if you don't hear from me by midnight, you'll go to California without me. I'll join you if I can. I could never. Promise me that if I don't call by midnight, you'll go. Oh, Lars, Helen said, and made the promise. He told her he loved her, and he would protect her. He hung up, and just as he was sitting down, the phone began to ring again. He knew who it was going to be. Hello, he said. Did you get my note? Well, did you get it, Thorwald? A voice said. An older man with a cold West Pennsylvania accent. Who are you? Lars demanded. I'll give you a chance to find out. Meet me in the bar of the Albert Hotel. Do it right away. Why should I? A little business meeting to settle the estate of your late wife. Lars swayed, and for a moment he felt that he was going to fall through the floor. The man was still talking, threatening to call the police. I have only $100 or so, Lars said frantically. That's a start, the man said and hung up. Lars grabbed his hat and his wallet, filled with singles and fives, and went to the Albert Hotel bar, somehow already knowing that it would be fruitless. The man had a cool voice. He was toying with him. Lars ordered a beer and waited, but no one approached him. The only other person at the bar was a much older man knocking back whiskeys. Lars returned to the apartment. There was noise coming from inside. He put the key in the lock and stormed down the hallway. A young woman was going through his things. What are you doing? He said. She tried to run by him, but he grabbed her by the arm. She had something in her hand. Let me go, she yelled. What are you doing here? Lars said, more a plea now than a demand, for surely she and the man on the telephone were in on it together. She was struggling now. And then suddenly there were policemen in the apartment. What's happening here? One of them said. Lars let go of the woman. She broke in while I was out, he said. The woman was pointing at something in her hand, his wife's wedding ring. What did she think that meant? Anna hadn't worn her ring in months. But who was she trying to signal? What was... Of course, he knew who she was now. She was the photographer's girlfriend. He was the voice on the phone. They had both been spying on him. A photographer was a voyeur and spy by profession. The photographer and his girlfriend were trying to destroy him, for the blackmail money or maybe just for kicks. In occupied Germany, Lars had learned about sadism and psychopathy. Perhaps that's what they were, sadist psychopaths. If they had been law-abiding citizens, they would have shared their suspicions with the police, but they were like cats toying with a bird. He had to put a stop to it. He would put a stop to it and call Helen before midnight, and together they would escape this hell for California. The police had taken the pretty young woman. She was probably being booked at the local precinct, but he was still over there in the darkness of that apartment on the other side of the courtyard. He got the directory and called the photographer's number to check that he was home. Like a fool, the photographer answered the phone. Hello? Lars hung up and walked down the hallway. That evil man would not destroy his one chance at happiness. He went downstairs and crossed the courtyard. He entered the photographer's building by the courtyard door and climbed the stairs to the photographer's apartment.

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1: He would save himself and Helen. He grabbed the flash mechanism the photographer had been using, but the man fought him. He still refused to speak, refused to explain. Lars wrestled him to the window. There was yelling from outside. The photographer tumbled, screamed, fell. There was the sound of gunfire. Lars clutched at his chest, but he was unhurt. Policemen were everywhere now. They were grabbing him, holding him. "You're under arrest," one of them said. "On what charge?" Lars asked meekly. "Suspicion of murder." "I see. Can you tell me what time it is, officer?" Lars asked. "It's 12:15. What's that to you?" 12:15. If Helen knew what was good for her, she would already be on the train heading west. But he still had to protect her. She was all that mattered. As they cuffed his hands behind his back, the heavens opened again and cold rain fell from the sky. "Get him to the car. We're getting soaked here," a policeman said. The rain didn't matter. Nothing mattered. As long as she was free, he was free. "It was me. I did it. I killed Anna. I'll tell you everything," Lars said. "You seem pretty pleased about it," a sour detective said. Lars shook his head, but his smile told another story. This is a continuation from a story from 2 weeks ago called Second Chance by Kevin Egan. It was like something out of a 1940s movie. Fox, in civilian clothes, sitting on a leather Chesterfield in the Broadway Bar building's lobby and watching the flow of people over the top of an open broadsheet. He didn't know who or what he was looking for, but he wasn't hopeful enough to expect Dickie Heiser himself. But he trusted that if he sat here long enough, something would click. He saw that something at noon. A man got off the elevator, crossed the lobby, and bought a carton of orange juice at the newsstand. The man did not strongly resemble Dickie, but definitely displayed a similar aspect that included a dead-on imitation of Dickie's pigeon-toed gait. Fox folded his newspaper and managed to get onto the same elevator car. 12 floors up, they both got off, and Fox followed the man to an office suite with a generic "law offices" stenciled on a faux wooden shingle. As the man opened the door, Fox clapped his hand on his shoulder. "Dickie Heiser, you old dog, you," he said, infusing his greeting with a sense of happy recognition. The man turned. "No," he said. "Bobby." Fox immediately pulled the silver shield from his pocket and let it dangle from its lanyard. "I need some information," he said. Robert Heiser, Esquire, allowed Fox into his small office. He seemed to be both resentful and relieved that the subject of his obvious intrusion was his brother Dickie. Fox quickly sketched why he was here. The monthly lunches with Judge Greenstreet, the monthly visits to this very building, the call to Judge Greenstreet's chambers from the lobby phone bank, and Dickie's subsequent disappearance. "Well, he wasn't coming here to see me," said Robert Heiser. "I've talked to my brother only once in almost 40 years. Fox amplified the intensity of his stare from challenging to baleful. "And that was when?" he said. "The day you say he phoned Judge Greenstreet," said Robert. "And none of the many other days he was in this building?" "If I'd seen him, I'd have avoided him," said Robert, "as I'm sure he would have avoided me." "Why was that last Wednesday different?" said Fox. "He was bursting with news," said Robert. "He wanted to tell me that someone had re-entered his life. The sun was just past the summer solstice, and as the clock reached 7 p.m., the beach on Long Island Sound still held the heat of the day. The dark heads of swimmers dotted the glassy water. Tiny waves whispered against the shore. Umbrellas and beach chairs demarcated plots of sand striped by lengthening shadows. Fox, in a Hawaiian shirt, jeans, and sandals, stood near the entry booth, one hand thumbing his cell phone to keep the screen from going dark. On the screen was a selfie Robert Heiser sent by text message. The selfie, which Robert attributed to a phone borrowed by his brother Dickie, was taken on the day Dickie had disappeared. The metadata had brought Fox to this place. He spotted the man at a distance as he backed away from the refreshment stand. The man held a tray securely in his hands and navigated a path toward two beach chairs set apart from the rest. His pigeon-toned gait gave him away. Fox flashed his shield at the booth agent and headed onto the sand. He walked slowly, allowing Dickie enough time to settle down beside his lady friend, spread a napkin on her lap, and shape her arthritic fingers around a juice box. As Fox edged closer, Dickie began to spoon yogurt into her puckered lips. Eventually, Dickie looked up.

0: my brother or Judge Greenstreet, he said with a sigh of resignation. Brother, said Fox. Dickie rose slowly from his chair and drew Fox out of earshot. Below his paunch, a beeper hung from his belt. What did he tell you? Just that you'd reconnected with the woman who was the love of your life. He said that? Those exact words? I'm surprised he gave it that much credence, said Dickie. He held his breath as if deciding whether to go on. If you will give me a few minutes. Dickie settled down onto his beach chair and carefully, lovingly, spooned the rest of the yogurt into the woman's mouth and gently wiped her lips. She nestled deeply into her chair, turned her head, and fell asleep. Dickie rose with some effort from his chair and again drew Fox away. We met during the summer before third year of law school, he said, his voice barely above a whisper. I was a lifeguard at a country club where her family belonged. She was Columbia, I was City College. She was a hard charger. I had serious reservations about practicing law, but we felt together that summer. It was fun. Then the fun turned serious with discussions about the future. Our future, together. She was very clear about what she needed in a man. She needed someone as success-oriented as she. Problem was, she saw that someone in me. And though I knew what she saw was a mirage, I felt obliged to play along. Fake it till you make it, you know? Our relationship muddled through third year. She interviewed with all the big firms. I fabricated my own dim job prospects with the fond hope that a long shot might come through. Graduation came. She was headed to Wall Street while I was forced to confess that my sole offer was from the law department at the New York County Courthouse. The breakup wasn't exactly immediate, but it felt that way. My brother was not surprised. He hadn't liked her right from the start. He warned me that she was a phony, that she couldn't be trusted, that she never could understand that my big heart would compensate for my not-so-big legal brain. I was devastated, bitter, and worse. I couldn't abide Bobby for being right. For almost 40 years, I believed myself a failure for being unable to live up to her expectations. For almost 40 years, Bobby was a reminder of my greatest defeat. And then a couple of months ago, I got a call from a health aide, her health aide. She was retired, widowed, sickly. She was hoping I might visit. And so, Dickie paused for a long moment. You get a second chance, you take it, he said. We all should be so lucky, said Fox. Then why not just leave us alone? Because I can't, said Fox. Dickie visibly tried to pump himself up, but deflated again. Of course you can't, he said. I've seen you around the courthouse, and I always suspected you were more than you appeared. Dickie helped his lady friend limp across the sand while Fox trailed behind with the beach chairs and the umbrella. He tried to imagine her as someone younger, prettier, healthier. He couldn't, but then he wasn't staring back through time and into memory like Dickie. In the parking lot, Dickie sat her in his car, then lifted the rear hatch. The trunk was empty except for a leather, Pony Express-style pouch. The pouch was weathered. The gilt RGH monogram on the flap almost completely faded. What you are looking for is inside, said Dickie, but please wait until we are gone. Fox obliged until Dickie's old hatchback turned out of the parking lot. Inside the pouch was a bagman's brown paper bag. The next morning in the corridor outside Judge Greenstreet's chambers, Fox met the trio Bev had dispatched from the IG's office. The woman was a lawyer. The two men were senior investigators whom Bev described as the meat squad. I'm the one who goes in, said Fox. His eyes were narrowed, his brow knit. The Pony Express pouch hung from his shoulder. Alone. Neither the lawyer nor the meat squad objected. Loretta Stevens sat at her desk in the outer office. The middle office was empty. The door to the judge's office was closed. I need to see him, said Fox. He's dictating a decision, said Loretta. Fox didn't break stride. He threw open the door and barged in. What is the meaning of this, said Judge Greenstreet. Loretta? Fox whipped the Pony Express pouch onto the judge's desk. Papers blew into the air, then fluttered down to the floor. The judge's secretary cowered behind her stenopad. This, said Fox, is the meaning of this. He opened the pouch, pulled out the paper bag, and let the cash rain down. From Dickie, he said. They had complementary needs. Fox paced along the front of Bev's desk. The judge needed money, and Dickie needed to be needed. The cases they chose to fix were cases no one would notice. An asbestos claim by a factory worker in Kentucky. An asbestos claim by a factory worker in Kentucky, a weight loss drug claim by a housewife in Georgia, a repetitive stress claim by a secretary in Arizona. The judge wouldn't decide the case in favor of one or the other. Instead, he would issue a routine procedural order that would put the plaintiffs at just enough of a disadvantage that they would settle their claims at a deep discount. And for that, there would be this. The pouch, the paper bag, and the pile of cash lay on Bev's desk. You say the security cameras show Dickie in the building five other times, said Bev. At least, said Fox. So we can safely assume Judge Greenstreet's received at least five payments. Why did Dickie run at six? He'd reconnected with the love of his life, probably saw himself through her eyes and didn't like what he saw. And more Vincent Omnia? I didn't take you for a hopeless romantic, said Fox. Bev shook her head, her eyes staring wistfully past Fox. All these years and you still don't know me very well, she said. This story is called A New Life by Latoya Jovina. Two Cadillac limos seemed inappropriate, too gaudy for my mother's funeral. Who demanded they have a separate limo? Was it both of them or just Shanice? I asked my younger sister, Tina. She was between me and her 17-year-old son, Tyler. We were on our way to the cemetery. There were three empty seats in front of us in the limo, seats that could have been occupied by my daughter and her husband. They didn't demand anything, Sean. Technically, they didn't even ask for anything. I rolled my eyes and felt guilty. Tina looked so much like Mama, it seemed disrespectful, but Tina was always using semantics to make light of Shanice's bad behavior. When Shanice acted out as a child, it was because she was growing and learning. When I tried to discipline her, I was being too hard on her. When Shanice decided to cut me off, I had pushed her too far. Now Shanice and her husband sat in their own limo, not because she demanded anything, but because... Perhaps I'm not asking the right question, I said. How did Shanice and Ryan end up with their own private limo? I asked Shanice if she wanted to drive or take a limo, Tina began. She said she would do whatever everyone else did, but that she didn't want to be in the same vehicle as you. I bit down hard. At the cemetery, we waited in the car so Mama could exit first. First, four pallbearers carried her to the final resting spot. She was the star of the show one last time. There were over 100 black folding chairs for guests, all of them full except the five reserved for her family. The thought made me laugh. We may have been blood-related, but we were far from being a family. One day your kid is born and you are the most important person in their world. Then they grow up and you may as well live on a different planet. My car door opened. I got out, then turned to help my sister. The door to the second limo opened. My son-in-law Ryan emerged. The word son-in-law felt foreign, even in my thoughts. My estrangement with my daughter began before the pair had met, and it never ended. I followed him and my daughter from burner accounts on Instagram, so I knew all about their lives, but just not more than a random follower. Ryan was dressed respectfully in a black suit with Burberry panty loafers. He had a taste for the London-based brand, and taste was an understatement. He was gluttonous. He had sweatshirts, polos, swim trunks, several pairs of shoes, and even socks clad in Burberry plaid. He paid for it with his union law enforcement job, along with the house and the numerous vacations the couple took. Ryan noticed me staring and nodded before turning back toward the vehicle. A hand reached out, followed by the red bottom of a ballet flat. I remember the day Shanice bought them. She posted them to her story. I had never seen the dress she was wearing, though, nor did I think it appropriate for the funeral of a woman as godly as my mother. Shanice's dress was black with a mock turtleneck, but it was short and shaped like a tent. A stiff breeze could give everyone at the funeral a show, which I'm guessing she knew, because she held it down with one hand and let her husband lead her with the other. I had led her once. Now I was blocked from even being one of her followers. Her hair, some of it purchased, hung down her back in long brown twists. Tears streamed down her cheeks, but her eyes were hidden behind giant, dark sunglasses. She sat on the other side of my sister and nephew, both of whom got hugs. I didn't. Shanice loved her grandmother. I knew she would take the loss hard. I was going to miss my mom, too, but I had other things to think about. People under emotional duress often made poor decisions, especially if those decisions had to be made urgently. The emotional duress was already here. I was going to provide the urgency. At the funeral reception, I tried my best to sit near Shanice while she did her best to avoid me. She won, as she often did. I sat between my nephew and Ryan. All of us picked at our food, but Shanice put away plate after plate as if she'd been on a hunger strike. After she finished her third slice of sweet potato pie, I took a deep breath and said, I scheduled a meeting with Mama's attorney. There's some things to clear up with the estate. Since we're all here, I think this is as good a time as any. It will never get any easier. Sure, said Tina. Tyler nodded. Ryan stared at Shanice, who was sipping Coca-Cola through a straw. Did you say something? She asked him eventually. The meeting, said Ryan. Shanice looked from Ryan to me, then back at Ryan. Okay, she said. Obviously she hadn't heard me, but something was amiss. Why hadn't she asked what meeting? I pushed the thought out of my mind and resolved to mentally prepare for the presentation of my life. I was in the lead. Tina and Tyler followed in her car. Ryan and Shanice followed in his. Ryan had a new truck. I wondered how much the note on it was, in addition to their mortgage and jet-set lifestyle. It was the kind of thing a young man could pull off when he didn't have kids. I loved Shanice, but getting her mother pregnant on my 21st birthday hadn't been part of the plan. Shanice, this is Matthew Adams. He was put in charge of Mama's estate when she was placed under conservatorship. He has been a great help to your Aunt Tina and me. We were all sitting around a long wooden table in the conference room. I hadn't bothered trying to get close to Shanice. I would fail, and I needed to focus. I am so sorry for your loss, said Matt. Thank you for coming in on such a hard day. I will wrap this up so you can get back to the process of grieving. Your mother and grandmother, respectively, left the entirety of her estate to her descendants. After the final bills of the nursing home, the funeral and burial costs, there's a little over $100,000 in cash left. This is to be shared equally between the four of you. Finally, there is the property she owned in North Carolina, which was left to her in her own mother's will. For tax purposes, the estate will need to be transferred from her name into someone else's. I suggested holding the property in a trust that each of you has a 25% stake in. That would mean three of you would need to agree to sell if that's the decision you make. Then Sean shared with me that he was actually living on the property and taking care of its upkeep, so we had a discussion about another option. Sean, I had written and rewritten my pitch. I had practiced in the mirror. I had thought about what everyone would say in response. I was prepared. There was no reason to be nervous. I had been here at least 10 times before. As you know, there were reports of squatters living on the property last year. My lease was almost up anyway, so I went down to North Carolina to figure out what was going on. I've been living there ever since. It feels like home now. I can see how it once felt like home to Mama. Her parents bought the property almost 100 years ago, and it's been in the Larson family ever since. I think we should keep it that way. I think the easiest way would be for everyone to sign the property over to me while I continue living there. I'll take care of the upkeep and taxes while keeping squatters away. I surveyed the room to see how I was being received. My nephew was looking down at his hands. He had been trying to hide his tears all day. I doubted he was paying attention, which meant I didn't need to worry about him. I did need to worry about his mother, my sister Tina. She was staring at me. It wasn't a look of agreement, but it wasn't a look of rejection either. If Tina jumped on board, Tyler would follow, and I wouldn't have to worry about what Shanice thought. But as any good parent can attest, I still wanted to know. I wanted Shanice to agree with my plan. If not, I wanted the opportunity to explain away her concerns. Shanice's eyes were clear. She must have used Visine in the car. She was looking at her husband, not me, but what I found troubling was the turn of her mouth. It wasn't a smile nor a frown. If I had to put a name on it, I'd call it a smirk. Obviously, this is a big decision, I began again. No one has to decide anything today, but it is something to think about while we settle the estate. I couldn't take my eyes off Shanice. She caught me staring. Her face went blank. What was she thinking? I know the cash inheritance isn't large, I continued. There was a huge influx of capital when we sold Mama's house a few years back. But there were capital gains taxes, bills for medical care, payments for her stay at the nursing home, taxes on the North Carolina property, and legal fees. Tina nodded. Ryan copied Shanice's previous smirk. They were communicating in a language I couldn't decipher. I don't think it bode well for me. Since you're not signing anything today, said Tina, from behind me, we can figure it out on our own. If I remember correctly, Matthew's fees are substantial, and we don't want to waste his billable hours. Tina stood. She was leaving, which I wasn't happy about, but she said we weren't signing anything today, which meant that she may be considering signing something at a later date. My nephew continued to say nothing. Shanice silently stood from the table. That's a good idea, I said. Matt, can you have one of your assistants find time next week? Of course, said Matthew. Thank you for everything, said Tina. Tyler followed Tina out the door. Shanice was right behind. I wanted to ignore her apparent irresolution, but try as I might, I couldn't. She was my daughter. I wanted to know what she thought. If I didn't say anything now, I'd regret it. Shanice, I said. Her feet didn't slow like she wanted to pretend she didn't hear me. I opened my mouth to repeat her name, then she stopped and looked at me. Do you have any questions, I asked. Her face remained blank. Not at this time. And she slithered out the door as if she was prey who had schemed her way out of a hunting trap. I followed her out and went to Matt's office, taking one of the two seats facing his desk. How do you think it went? Asked Matt as he came in, shutting the office door behind him. About as well as can be expected. I have a question, Matt said as he fiddled with his trackpad. The Zoom icon took over his massive IMAX screen. Are you worried about what your family will think when they realize you're selling the property? I mean, you just blatantly lied to them. The answer to Matt's question was no, but by the way he was staring at me, I could tell he wanted more. He expected me to feel conflicted, perhaps even guilty. I wanted the deal to move forward, so I was going to tell everyone, including Matt, exactly what they wanted to hear. I looked down at my hands before I began. It is true my mother had a lot of good times on the property, but she also had a lot of bad ones. At the end, the bad ones were the ones she remembered most. I looked up to meet Matt's eye, hoping I looked sheepish. It would be nice to keep the property in the family, but to what end? I don't think my daughter or my nephew have ever even seen it, let alone shown any interest in owning it. They would most likely just sell it when it was transferred down to them. Finally, you're right. I have lied to them. They will have every reason to be upset, but I doubt my sister will bother. Neither will her son. As for my daughter, I took a deep breath to make it seem like the next words were hard for me to say. I'm sure you noticed she didn't have a lot to say to me. We were never as close as we could have been because of her mother. Shanice will be furious, but in all honesty, she doesn't speak to me now, so how would I even know the difference? I wanted to stand up and give myself a round of applause. I had managed to look like a good guy, answer Matt's question, and stroke his ego all at the same time. Family relationships can be complicated. Just make sure that you're sure about moving forward. If we get too far along and you change your mind, it might be too late to pull out. I nodded. I knew all about that. It was why I had a daughter in the first place. Matt turned back to his computer. 30 seconds later, a man named Jason appeared on the screen. His tan looked sprayed on. His hair was dyed black and slicked with gel. His teeth were as white as car headlights. Hey, how are you? Said Matt. Hello, I said. I thought you all forgot about me, said Jason. His accent was as thick as cold grits. His screen flickered off and on. The meeting with the family ran a bit long, said Matt. What you got going on down there? Jason smiled. I just got back from seeing my dad. The light going in and out must have been the car driving through shade and sun. I've been there, I chimed in. I knew a lot about making long drives to visit an elderly parent. Where do you have your father staying? Matt's back tensed. He's staying at the federal prison camp in Montgomery, Alabama, said Jason. Oh, I said, not sure what to say next. Let's talk next steps, interjected Matt. Right now it looks like everything will move ahead as scheduled. I have a few building projects in the works that are moving slow as molasses, said Jason. OSHA has been sniffing around because of the heat down here. When the weather breaks, we should be able to catch up. Then we'll work on your project. And the terms we discussed were okayed by your business partners? Asked Matt. In exchange for the land, Sean will receive a one-acre lot and the budget for a home built to his specs. The additional 19 acres will be sold as 19 lots with custom-built homes at a cost of about $1 million for new buyers. There is also a finder's fee in the deal for you, Matt. It's all pretty standard. They gave the green light. How soon do you expect to have full ownership of the entire estate? I kept my mouth shut and let Matt answer. I was so giddy that opening my mouth would produce a high-pitched giggle. My assistant is scheduling a second meeting with the family next week. The contracts will be ready for signature and notarization. We don't have any reason to believe this won't be wrapped up then. Sean and I can come to North Carolina any time afterward to sign all the accompanying contracts in person. So we're looking at about 2 weeks out? Asked Jason. He was talking to us, but his eyes were on his phone. My guess was he was checking his calendar. I'll check my schedule too, I said. I'll find a way to make it work, said Matt. Jason's giant face grinned on the screen. See you soon, gentlemen. The Zoom ended. I let out a breath and began to collect my thoughts. First, I knew my schedule was clear. I never had the money or the interest to take vacation, so I had a ton of leave. Second, his father is in jail. Matt minimized all the applications on his screen before turning around to face me. Jason's father was in the building business, as was his grandfather. Some officials were caught taking bribes for permits to get a lighter sentence they told on everyone who paid them. Jason's dad paid bribes, I asked. That's what he confessed to, as well as witness tampering. If I had a hairline, my eyebrows would have been touching him. Since bribes got him into trouble, he offered bribes to get himself out of it. When that didn't work on one of his co-conspirators, he hired a prostitute to seduce him, had the subsequent acts recorded, and threatened to send the footage to his wife. Matt recited this information as calmly as a Genius Bar employee given troubleshooting advice. Was I missing something? Are you sure this is the guy to bring this project to fruition? He has to at least be suspected of knowing what his father was doing. What if the deal falls apart? Now it was Matt's turn to grin. Aren't you going to be suspected of something by your family? He had a point, but I had one too. Won't all his deals come with extra scrutiny? I'm thinking about you too here, Matt. Do you want federal investigators looking into your firm? Matt laughed. So let me get this straight. First you cut out your family, and now you want to cut out my business partner? I laughed too, nervously. Jason and I used to summer on Lake Norman when we were kids. The last thing you need to worry about is the deal falling apart. The federal government may have a problem with their methods, but the deals always got done. The IMAC pinged. Matt turned his back to me. It looks like my assistant has sent out the meeting request. He turned back to face me. If you don't have any other questions, I'll see you next week. I stood from my seat on legs that felt made of jelly. Please bill the estate for the entirety of today's meetings. The interstate on the drive back to North Carolina was straight, unlike the twists and turns my life had taken. When I graduated from high school, I wanted to join the military and see the world, but I was rejected for a health defect. I pivoted to business and learned that it wasn't necessarily about the money you earned, but the money you kept. Then one night of passion landed me on child support for 18 years. Still, I managed to climb, then I ran into a beautiful con woman and fell even lower than when I started. Time was money, and I had wasted billions. Soon none of it would matter. I was going to live on a $1 million property in a gated community among other millionaires. I was working with a building dynasty that went back 3 generations. I had made it. All I had to do was be nice to my sister. I arrived to Matt's conference room to find Tina and Taylor already there. I had been on the phone with Tina every night since the funeral. She and her son were going to sign their shares over to me. I planned to make this quick and get back on the road to North Carolina as soon as possible. I had also done some cyber sleuthing on my soon-to-be business partners. Matt didn't have any social media accounts, but Jason did. It was a standard younger wife, cute kids, family vacation pictures posted sporadically. His wife was a mutual of Shanice's. I planned to bring this up as something we had in common when we broke ground. 15 minutes passed. My daughter hadn't shown. 30 minutes later, I asked my sister if she'd heard anything. She told me she was coming, Tina responded. Tyler sat next to her, AirPods in, iPhone on TikTok transfixed by his screen. After another 30 minutes, I asked, Tina, could you text Shanice, please? She was answering work emails on her phone and seemed shocked to see how much time had passed. You're right, she answered. We're wasting money. If Shanice needed to reschedule, she really should have let us know. And I'm sorry, that is all the time I have for today. This is Mary Lee for Talking Information Radio.
1: This is Bird Note. Tree swallows glisten in the June sunlight. As they swoop and glide, their arcs interlacing in the air. Agile, elegant, masters of flight, the swallows gather near their nest boxes, clustered on posts at the edge of a marsh. A white feather flutters down among them. One swallow snatches the feather in its bill and flies upward as another swallow gives chase. After a moment, the lead bird lets loose the feather, which drifts lazily, until the second bird swoops in to catch it in midair. The aerial ballet of swallows and feather swirls on for minutes as other swallows join in the feather chase. Are the swallows just playing, or are they competing for these feathers? Loose feathers are an important resource for tree swallows. They line their nests thickly with them, a feather bed for nestlings. Continuing research suggests that as tree swallows build their nests, it is the females who collect the feathers. Their aerial dance may well be a competition for nest lining material. And the males in the feather chase? Maybe they're just playing along. For BirdNote, I'm Mary McCann. BirdNote gives you the sounds of birds every day, and you get the sights as well when you follow us on Instagram at BirdNote Radio.
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0: 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This is Kate and Valerie with the reading of the Lansing State Journal and the Detroit News and Free Press. For the next half hour, I will be reading the Lansing State Journal news, beginning with the obituaries. Grace Arnold, age 98, of Lansing, died June 24th. Gwendolyn Benezet, age 76, of Lansing, died June 23rd. Gary Knuckle, age 66, of St. John's, died June 25th. Jeanette Reynolds, age 89, of Lansing, died June 24th. Charles Sim, age Silm, S-I-L-M, 86, of St. John's, died June 25th. Anne Gebhard, age 82, of Holt, died June 25th. Ruth Halstead, age 85, of St. John's, died June 24th. Robert Tisch, age 71, of Langsburg, died June 24th. And Thomas Werner, age 81, of Monticello, Indiana, but formerly of Portland, died June 21st. A victim in a fatal UTV crash owned a business in Eaton Rapids. The Eaton man who died in the crash, and the UTV is a utility task vehicle, hit a deer last week in southern Ingham County. He was the father of three and owned a trapping supply business. Clint Aaron Miller, 43, loved hunting, fishing, and trapping and owned River Rats Trapping Supplies in Eaton Rapids, according to an online obituary. Arrangements are handled by the Mills Funeral Home in Eaton Rapids, and memorial services will be held at a later date. Miller was driving a side-by-side utility task vehicle north on Gale Road near Bellevue Road at about 9:47 p.m. on June 18th when he hit a deer and then a tree, Ingham County Sheriff's Office said. Sheriff's officials confirm that Miller was the man who died in that crash. He owned a drain and inspection services business for several years, and his greatest joy was being outdoors with his family and friends. Michigan will be sweating next week. 90-degree humid air is expected in Lansing. A major warming trend will brew this weekend across Michigan and is expected to peak by the middle of next week. Lansing will endure 90-degree highs under muggy conditions. Statewide, the extreme heat is expected to arrive on Monday, June 29th, with the hottest temperatures on Tuesday, June 30th, and Wednesday, July 1st, the National Weather Service in Grand Rapids said. Temperatures are predicted to range in the 80s and 90s, and conditions expected to be humid, causing the heat index, or the feel-like temperatures, to be in the hundreds. In Lansing, the mercury is expected to be 92 degrees in Monday without factoring in the humidity, 95 on Tuesday, and 95 on Wednesday as well. July 2nd could be a couple degrees hotter.
3: according to the National Weather Service. Residents who do not have access to air-conditioned spaces or water will be most vulnerable to heat-related illnesses, such as heat stroke or heat exhaustion. Lansing has several cooling centers listed on the city's website with addresses, hours, and contact information included if needed. Officials urge residents to take extra care of themselves next week by limiting outdoor time, wearing lightweight clothing, and hydrating regularly. A walk in the park. Lansing's Stabenow Park has public art and green space. Debbie Stabenow Park is a sprawling 43-acre green space, offering patrons a blend of natural beauty and rich local history on Lansing's south side. It's located at 2516 South Washington Avenue. The park is a prime destination for residents looking to explore nature or enjoy a quiet afternoon in the shade. For more than 80 years, locals knew this space as Washington Park. The city purchased the land from the REO Motor Corporation in 1942 and named it after the adjacent avenue. In October 2024, the park was officially renamed to honor former U.S. Senator and Lansing native Debbie Stabenow. Senator Debbie Stabenow is a trailblazer and a powerhouse in Michigan, Mayor Andy Shaw said during the dedication ceremony. She built her career in public service here in Lansing, and with her upcoming retirement, now is the right time to honor her by renaming this park. For Stabenow, the dedication brought her career full circle. The Lansing community is my home, Stabenow said at the ceremony. I went to college here, raised my family here, and have had the honor of representing this community in county government, the state legislature, and now the U.S. Senate. This is such a wonderful honor that personally means so much to me. The park is an excellent place to take a walk and take in the scenery. The space offers a mix of shaded and sunny areas with plenty of mature trees. There are a lot of natural areas to walk around and explore, and it's common to spot deer, squirrels, various birds, and other animals. Another highlight of the park is the permanent art installation, Michigan Women Walls of Fame, created by Lansing artist Tia Brown. The Arts Council of Greater Lansing Arts Impact Project features 9 colorfully painted portraits of women, including Stabenow, who changed history and helped the advancement of women in Michigan and nationwide. For those looking to gain strength and increase fitness levels, Stabenow Park also features a priority health fitness court. This open-air wellness center is equipped for bodyweight exercises and is freely available for patrons to use. Families will find newer play equipment at the playground, a ball field, and plenty of space for gatherings. The park includes a pavilion equipped with picnic tables and grills, making it a great spot for an afternoon cookout. There is plenty of parking space available on the site. Leashed dogs are welcome, and there are no bathrooms available. The Capital Area District Library is pursuing a renewal millage for their operations. The district library is seeking a 4-year, 1.56 mil tax renewal on the August 4th ballot. The millage would generate about $15 million annually, funding 90% of the library system's budget. Failure to pass the millage could result in the elimination of services and potential branch closures. The system is impressive, with 13 branch libraries and more than 100,000 cardholders, and Ingham County voters will get to show their support or lack thereof. The 1.5 mil tax renewal would generate about $15.2 million a year for the library operations. The renewal would cost the owner of a home with a taxable value of $100,000 about $156 a year. Jenny Marr, CADL's executive director, is not aware of the operating millage ever failing, but she is concerned about today's economy. Everybody is really thinking about their personal home economics, Marr said. Everybody is struggling financially. I would just want people to remember that the library is actually one of the really good community benefits to help with that as people are struggling. She mentioned free streaming services for movies, TV, books, and music. Online election records show solid but diminishing support for the tax question put before voters every 4 years. 77% in favor in 2014, 71% in favor in 2018, and 69% in 2022. Why are they seeking the millage renewal? The most recent mills for library operation expired in December. It has been reduced to 1.55 mills because of the Headley rollback. If approved, the $15.2 million is expected in its first year would fund 90% of CADL's annual budget, which is about $16.8 million. Investment earnings, grants and donations, state aid, penal fines and service charges primarily takes care of the remaining 10%. With this revenue, Capital Area District Library will be able to maintain its operations and planned level of services for the next 4 years, the ballot language says. If the mill does not pass, many library services will be eliminated and branches may have to close. In the past 4 years, the library system of 13 branches has logged more than 7 million checkouts and 3 million visits. CADL also provides 28,000 Lansing area K-12 students with educational resources and programming for all ages, from early literacy to lifelong learning. But the system's branches, its 200-plus employees and services are all at risk if the millage fails. If you consider that 90% of our budget is coming from that millage, then you would have to think about 90% of what we do, Marr said. I don't even know where I would start. I think all of our branches would be affected. Closures would be an inevitable part of that. Library patrons may tune in to CADL's special message this summer. What we will be doing all summer is an I Love My Library campaign, where we can just talk about the value of the library, make sure people understand all the wonderful things we provide for our residents and the community, from our collections to our programs to our services, just the help that we give people, Marr said. We will be able to give kind of cover that all summer. CADL's branches are in Dansville, Hazlitt, Leslie, Mason, Okemos, Stockbridge, Weberville, Williamston, Aurelius and Delhi Townships, and downtown Lansing, South Lansing, and Lansing's East Side. If voters approve the millage, CADL can work on a 2026-2030 strategic plan with four goals to grow community relationships, improve facilities, align internal operations, and strengthen user experience. The end goal is to create a library user experience across our system that is consistently delightful and uplifting. The millage proposal is one of three proposals on the ballot in August. The Briggs District Library in St. John's is asking voters to renew a mill Charlotte Community Library in Eaton County is asking voters to renew, and that would start in 2028. The Granger family pledges the largest gift in the history of U of M Health Sparrow. The Granger family has pledged the largest gift in University of Michigan Health Sparrow history for the project. The 64-bed, $83 million facility will serve adults, geriatric patients, and for the first time in the area, children. Construction is set to begin in August at the site of the former East Lansing Eastern High School, with a planned opening in 2028. The Grangers are a well-known local family, and that is the largest gift in the history of U of M Sparrow. In recognition of the gift, U of M Health Sparrow's new 64-bed, $83 million behavioral health hospital in Lansing will be named after the late Janice M. Granger, a nurse known for her support of educational opportunities in Lansing. The U of M Board of Regents formally accepted the gift from the Alton L. and Janice M. Granger Charitable Gift Fund on June 25th. The amount was not disclosed, however. It is more accurate to say that it's eight figures. Prior to the Granger donation, the largest U of M Sparrow history donation was the $5 million for its precision medicine program. Family members do not want the amount of the gift shared, adding that the gift will help fund the construction and operation of the future Janice M. Granger Behavioral Health Building. Project leaders plan to break ground in August on the behavioral health building that will replace the former East Lansing High School behind Sparrow's Hospital on Michigan Avenue. The facility is expected to open in 2028. The hospital is intended to address a lack of mental health services in the region, and U of M Sparrow officials said the facility will serve adult, geriatric, and adolescent patients. We are proud to do our part to address the behavioral health crisis, which impacts nearly every family, Alton Granger said. We know how important it is for behavioral health patients to have access to services locally, and for families to know that their loved one is receiving care at a state-of-the-art facility. Inflatable games will be on sale for the hot coming week on Prime Day. This could be for a pool party in Michigan. Michigan is forecast to see tropical-like weather next week with temperatures in the 90s, which means many residents will be poolside. For Amazon Prime members, there are inflatable games and items on sale to browse. Friday, June 26, is the last full day for the Amazon Prime Day event, with many deals still ongoing. The five inflatable items on sale for an entertaining pool party are beach balls, inflatable palm trees, inflatable ring toss and basketball toys, volleyball and basketball inflatable game sets, an inflatable tic-tac-toe game for the pool party, and these are on sale on Amazon Prime. Does Michigan allow a dash cam in your car? Here's what the law says. If you're interested in keeping a closer eye on your vehicle, a dash cam is a legal option in Michigan. Drivers in the state are allowed to place a dash cam in a car or other vehicle as long as it's on the dashboard or windshield in a manner that doesn't distract the driver or block their road visibility, per the Michigan Vehicle Code. If your dash cam will be recording audio within the car, keep in mind that Michigan is a one party consent state, the Detroit Free Press said. Recording a conversation that a person is not participating in violates the eavesdropping statute. Violating that law is a felony, punishable with a fine of up to $2,000 or 2 years in prison. And these types of cases focus on if there's an expectation of privacy. In public settings where there is not an expectation of privacy, for instance, the statute would not necessarily apply. Michigan ranks number 6 in global research universities. MSU ranked among the best and the latest in the latest U.S. News & World Report, ranking the best global universities for 26-27. MSU was named 127th best out of 2,250 colleges ranked, landing it in the top 6%. The universities were ranked primarily for their research reputations, regionally and globally, as well as for publication rankings and citation impacts. The ranking includes universities across 105 countries. Of American universities, MSU ranks at 46. Being recognized among the world's leading universities is a testament to the extraordinary work of our faculty, researchers, and academic community, outgoing MSU President Kevin Guskowitz said in a statement. These rankings reflect our commitment to generating knowledge that addresses global challenges, fostering innovation through research, and providing students with an exceptional educational experience. We're proud to see Michigan State's impact and reputation recognized on an international stage. In addition to its overall ranking of 127th, MSU ranks number 1 in the country, in the county, sorry, for best universities for education and educational research based on the U.S. News & World Report. In that same category, MSU ranked 11th globally. Our work in education and educational research continues to set a standard for excellence, Gerlando F.L. Jackson, College of Education Dean and MSU Research Foundation Distinguished Professor of Education, said in a statement. This recognition reflects the collective efforts of our Spartan community, whose commitment to innovation and transformative impact drives our momentum forward. We're honored by the recognition and will continue to build on this strong foundation to advance meaningful progress in education, health, and well-being around the globe. How to vote absentee in Michigan. Voters have the option to vote in person on Election Day, of course. Michigan also offers 9 days of early voting ahead of elections. And for the August statewide primary, the mandatory early voting period runs from Saturday, July 25th to Sunday, August 2nd. Voting absentee in Michigan elections is straightforward. If you would like to request an absentee ballot, there are multiple ways to do so. Absentee ballots can be requested online at michigan.gov/vote by filling out the online application and having your absentee ballot mailed to you. The form must be submitted before 5 p.m. on the Friday ahead of Election Day. You can also print out the application online and return the completed form to your local clerk's office. And registered voters can also call their clerk's office and request an absentee ballot be mailed to them. You can also visit your local clerk's office and request an absentee ballot in person up until 4 p.m. the day before an election. Absentee ballots must be received by your local clerk's office by 8 p.m. Election Day when polls close. They can also be mailed to your local clerk's office, hand-delivered or returned by placing in a secure drop box. Within 2 weeks of Election Day, officials recommend returning absentee ballots in person to avoid any potential delays with the mail. Lansing police are asking for help in searching for a missing 12-year-old boy. Jeremiah Ashour was last seen June 17th in the 1100 block of Hickory Street, East Pennsylvania Avenue, on the city's east side. Standing at about 5'1" and weighing 85 pounds, he was wearing black pants and a black hoodie and a black cap. Police said he ran away from home and is known to frequent the Churchill Downs and Baker Donora neighborhoods. Anyone with information is asked to contact the Lansing Police Department, 843-4600. And moving to sports, four incoming MSU hockey freshmen are selected in the first round of 2026 NHL draft. Those four selections give MSU first-round NHL picks on the upcoming roster. The names of the four are Chase Reed and Nikita Klepov, Utah Mammoth winger Ethan Belchitz, and Jack Hextall from Youngstown Phantoms. And in the Greater Lansing Boys Track and Field, the Dream Team All Area Selections are Leland Van Alstine, who is Athlete of the Year from Lansing Catholic. He is a senior. The Dream Team, Ezekiel Baltierra from Alma, also a senior. He is a runner. And Camden Bigham Tsai, TSAI, from East Lansing, a senior. He placed 15th in the division. Nolan Cullens of St. John's, Braden Hartsuff from Corona, he's a junior, Logan Herrick from Corona, a senior, and Thomas Larson of Alma, a senior, Oliver Long of Morris, a senior, and Ian Morgan Okemas, also a senior, Duncan Palmer, Williamston, a sophomore, Tommy Pratt Williamston, a senior. Channing Ridley of DeWitt, a sophomore. Brady Rowe of Portland, a senior. Jackson Shaltry Grand Ledge, a senior. Jeremy Stevens of Holt, a sophomore. Braden Truman of Alma, a senior. Chandler Webb of Perry, a senior. Eli Worthington of Owosso, a sophomore. And moving on to LCC's Lansing Community College All-American, Xander Woodruff picks Roosevelt in Chicago for his next stop. Xander Woodruff hasn't given up on his Division I basketball dreams, but he sees a specific Division II opportunity as his best chance to grow and perhaps still get there. LCC All-American and former Langsburg High School star is headed to Roosevelt University in Chicago to play for Illinois basketball legend Dee Brown, who's in his fifth season coaching the Lakers, who play in the GLIAC with mostly Michigan-based schools. The main thing was the coach, Dee Brown. Over there has a lot of good connections, and also he was a really successful player, and I've heard from other players that he's a really good guard coach. So I'm just going to go and learn from him, Woodruff said this week. He can get me better. That's all I want to do is get better. and being in Chicago downtown, when once I went on my visit, it just kind of clicked right away. It was a thing where this is a spot where I want to play basketball. And the MSU basketball freshman, Julius Avent, is turning heads at the

0: WKAR Radio Reading Service is intended for the use of persons who are blind, visually impaired, or may not be able to hold a book or newspaper. By continuing to listen, you verify that you qualify within one of these categories. 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
1: Thank you, Kate. Death toll tops 900. Search efforts intensify for survivors still trapped. Desperate Venezuelans and rescue teams race to find survivors trapped under rubble on June 26th as the death toll from twin earthquakes neared 1,000 and frustrations mounted over the limited resources and help from the state. Foreign rescue teams and aid reached the hardest hit areas nearly 2 days after the magnitude 7.2 and 7.5 tremors devastated parts of Caracas and surrounding areas. The government estimated 172 remained trapped under the rubble on top of 920 confirmed fatalities and 3,360 injuries. A website taking reports of the missing listed over 50,000 as of June 26th. The ground shook once again in the afternoon on June 26th, a weaker magnitude 4.9 quake that was felt in the capital, Caracas, and nearby Maracay. The economic toll also came into view on June 26th, with a UN report estimating direct damage at about $6.7 billion. Reinsurance broker Guy Carpenter said the gap between economic and insured losses is likely to be quite large. Moran, near the epicenter, was still without electricity on June 26th, the local fire chief told Reuters. A transmission line outage was slowing efforts to have full service restored at a key port, a refinery, and a petrochemical complex, sources said. Reuters witnesses traversed highways cracked by the quakes and passed dozens of buildings reduced to broken concrete and twisted metal. Some ruins were spray painted with building names to help rescuers identify locations. Traffic was heavy, leading into the hardest hit region of Venezuela's La Guaira state, both with official cars, including pickup trucks carrying soldiers and what looked like private vehicles. The quake destroyed at least 100 buildings, including high-rise apartments in La Guaira. Residents digging through debris with their hands and improvised tools decried a lack of heavy equipment, while volunteers brought supplies on motorcycles from Caracas and Valencia. Jennifer Palacios, 25, said the quake struck when she briefly left her home in the city's eight-tower Hugo Chavez housing complex, named after Venezuela's late socialist leader, burying her six-year-old son and five other relatives. Their fate remains unknown. It's the community that has managed to get people out alive, she said, sitting on a plastic chair in front of the rubble. We need them to bring cranes to remove the slabs. There are still people trapped. Reuters witnesses observed people in Catia del Mar, a town in La Guaira, removing toilet paper, cooking oil, bread, and other items from a damaged store. Police, National Guard, and other officials did not intervene in the looting based on what Reuters witnesses saw, but were directing traffic toward Caracas. Lawmaker Jorge Rodriguez, the head of Venezuela's National Assembly, urged citizens earlier on June 26th not to take aid to La Guaira themselves, but instead to give it to authorities in a bid to keep roads clear for emergency vehicles. The government of interim president Delcy Rodriguez, who took power after the United States captured her predecessor in January, has pledged a massive deployment of assistance and was shown on state television visiting La Guaira on June 25th. Rodriguez, who said the La Guaira state would be militarized to facilitate rescue work, thanked motorcycle caravans bringing supplies and

0: the government had distributed 2,600 tons of food. A Reuters team saw police and National Guard motorcycle patrols on the road to La Guaira's hard-hit Los Corrales community. Yet help was patchy on June 26, with firefighters, police, civil protection, and the military on the streets in some places, but absent or minimally present in others. Lawyer Ricardo Trias, 673, was trying to obtain a death certificate for his godson, Armando Lopez, 54, whose body was pulled from the rubble of his building in the town of Carabelada late June 25th and remains at the site. "We want them to give us the body. We can't take it, and here it will rot," Trias said. No forensic authority has come. The disaster could have political consequences for Rodriguez, who has sought to portray herself as an agent of political change, even though she served as vice president to the ousted Nicolas Maduro. Venezuela's oil production level was not affected by the quakes, with output at 1.2 billion barrels a day, Oil Minister Paula Hinojo said in a radio interview on June 26th. She added that authorities were assessing fuel stocks, but fuel and gasoline distribution would be guaranteed to people. Oil executives and workers in Venezuela's energy sector said the sector had escaped major infrastructure damage, but power outages and port delays are expected to curtail oil output. Foreign rescue teams, including some from countries that have opposed Venezuela during decades of international isolation, political repression, and economic deterioration, began arriving late on June 25th and into June 26th with a small contingent from the Dominican Republic, the first to reach La Guaira. Mexico, Colombia, India, and Spain were among the countries that sent in rescue teams, supplies, and equipment. The United States said it was mobilizing $150 million in aid and easing sanctions, while the U.S. military dispatched two ships and said helicopters and aircraft would support rescue efforts. In Los Corrales, 50 people from El Salvador's team were assessing the ruins of three 10-story buildings using drones, heat scanners, and dogs to locate possible survivors. Iran says it hits U.S.-linked targets as Iran reports drone attack. Iran said it struck targets linked to U.S. forces on Saturday in response to U.S. airstrikes on its southern coast, as each side continued to accuse the other of violating last week's agreement meant to end the four-month-old war. Iran's foreign ministry did not identify the locations of its defensive attacks, which he said were in response to the barbaric airstrikes by the U.S. on its coastal surveillance facilities, which it said also violated the UN Charter. Later, Iran, which hosts the U.S. Navy's Fifth Fleet, condemned what it said was an Iranian drone attack on its territory as a flagrant violation of its sovereignty and a threat to its security, adding that it reserved the right to defend itself. Washington did not immediately respond to Iran's report of striking American targets, a tactic that has sought to undermine U.S. allies in the region during the conflict. The U.S. military said its strikes on Friday had been a response to an Iranian drone strike on a cargo ship in the Strait of Hormuz, a waterway vital to global energy supplies. In one separate development, Israel and Lebanon signed an agreement to end the fighting between Israel and Iran-backed Hezbollah. Both sides said the deal was an initial step that calls for Hezbollah to disarm and Israel to withdraw troops from Lebanon, but it was not clear how it would be enforced. Hezbollah said it would not cooperate. Iranian state television said the country's Revolutionary Guards had delivered a decisive response after U.S. forces hit a communications tower in the port city of Sirak. Iran's Mir news agency said the port was operating normally, with no damage reported to facilities or equipment. Iran said Iran's continued attacks, despite regional and international de-escalation efforts, were undermining peace and regional stability. It also accused Tehran of breaching UN Security Council Resolution 2817 and the June 17th Islamabad Memorandum of Understanding. After Thursday's strike on a cargo ship off Amman's coast, Iran did not acknowledge responsibility. Instead, it asserted its authority to regulate shipping through the Strait of Hormuz, said vessels must comply with routes designated by Tehran, warned Gulf states against siding with Washington, and said the Iran-U.S. interim agreement gave it control over ship traffic through the strategic waterway. Ibrahim Azizi, the head of Iranian's Parliament's National Security Committee, said on Saturday that any violation of Iran's shipping instructions through the strait would be met decisively. U.S. Central Command condemned what it said was Thursday's strike as an unwarranted aggression against commercial shipping, adding the U.S. would continue to provide safe passage and coordination and support to commercial vehicles transiting the strait, the conduit of one-fifth of the world's oil and LNG supplies, before the U.S. and Israel launched the war on February 28th. Violence will be met with violence, Vance said. Vice President J.D. Vance, once seen as a skeptic on U.S. intervention in Iran, but now a point person for Donald Trump on the conflict, said Americans have adhered to the ceasefire deal, also known as a Memorandum of Understanding. Iran signed a ceasefire agreement. We honored it. If they have disagreements on how the MOU is being applied, they can pick up the phone. But violence will be met with violence, Vance said on X. In national news, Texas State School Board approves mandated reading lists, including Bible passages. The Texas Board of Education on Friday approved mandated reading lists for public school children that include passages from the Bible, the latest effort by leaders there to infuse the education system with conservative and religious ideals. The Republican-dominated board, in a 9-5 vote with one member absent and not voting, approves the reading lists for over 5 million public school students beginning in 2030. Texas had already mandated the Bible's Ten Commandments be displayed in all public schools, a decision that was upheld by a federal appeals court this year, following on the heels of other Republican-led states to infuse public education with Christian teachings. Critics say these decisions are at odds with the Constitution's Establishment Clause, long understood by courts as separating church and state. Supporters say the measures restore basic Judeo-Christian teachings to school systems, which many have said are historically significant. The required reading list is wide-ranging and includes mostly non-biblical and classical texts, such as Aesop's Fables, Tales About Native Americans, and a children's version of Don Quixote. Critics have noted that much of the list comprises texts written by white male authors in a state with a majority of Latino and Black students. Rachel Laser, the head of the advocacy group Americans United for Separation of Church and State, said in a written statement that the Texas Board of Education decision to misuse public schools to impose one narrow set of religious beliefs and indoctrinate a new generation of Americans in the lie that America is a Christian country. Michigan group warns of deep cuts from GOP bills. The Michigan Health and Hospital Association testified against a Republican-authored package of bills that would mandate cost cuts at hospitals, saying it would result in more hospitals running deficits and nearly 22,000 job losses. University of Michigan Regents boost tuition 3%, police budget 39%. The University of Michigan Board of Regents approved on Thursday a $3.1 billion budget that increased tuition for students in the fall, had cost containment measures for university departments, and boosted financial aid. Michigan's tuition increase is lower than Michigan State University's. For in-state undergraduate students, the University of Michigan is raising tuition and fees 3% or $275 a term. Budget documents showed, but out-of-state and graduate students will see a more significant increase of 4.9%. MSU is raising tuition 3.99% for undergraduate students. The University of Michigan's room and board will rise 6% or about $467 a term for the fall term when classes start August 31st. Several university departments saw substantial increases in the budget. These included the Division of Police and Public Safety, which received a 39.2% boost, which budget documents attribute to an out-of-cycle request approved after the FY26 budget was finalized, which includes a strategic shift to replace external security contractors with permanent DPSS staff. The public safety spending increase comes amid anti-Israel protests and the harassment and vandalism of the homes of the university's regents and several top university officials as activists pressure the university's regents to divest Israel investments from the U of M endowment. Federal prosecutors have accused 8 people linked to the University of Michigan of orchestrating threats against university leaders, police, and businesses, with a wave of crimes designed to force the university to sever ties with Israel. Provost Lori McCauley said there were 4 uncertainties that the budget attempted to address: state appropriations, research funding, international student enrollment, and mandatory costs such as employee health care. The Michigan legislature is still working on the state budget for fiscal year 2027, although lawmakers said a framework is in place. By law, the state's budget is expected to be completed by July 1 each year. But lawmakers have frequently cruised past that July 1 deadline, and last year also passed its constitutional deadline of September 30 as the Democrat-led Senate and Republican-controlled House negotiated over priorities. McCauley said the university expects no increase in state appropriations, a flattening that McCauley said functions as a new budget cut. For fiscal year 2026, U of M received $373.4 million, a 2.1% increase from the year before. To address these budget uncertainties, university departments will be expected to find cost containments. The university's website describes this as having units across campus each year identify lower priority programs, activities, and expenditures they can eliminate, perform more efficiently, or support through alternative funding. The University of Michigan supplemental budget showed that university departments found over $38 million in savings and reallocations. The departments with the largest reductions include the School of Environment and Sustainability at 7.9%, the School of Information at 6%, and the Medical School with a 4.6% decrease. By contrast, the university spent 57.5% more on legal and professional fees, which the documents attribute to increased litigation costs, external counsel, and trademark management. The university is also facing another Republican-driven budget cut in the upcoming state budget. Similar to the last fiscal budget year, the Republican-controlled House approved cuts of about 62% to U of M and Michigan State University. The Democratic-led Senate has fought these proposed cuts in the past and won small boosts in funding. Under the scenario that the House's version of the higher education budget is approved by the House and Senate and is signed by Governor Gretchen Whitmer, U of M would lose $222.4 million in state funding. Pete Buttigieg faced false claim he was a danger to his children. Former U.S. Transportation Secretary Pete Buttigieg, who lives with his husband and children in Traverse City, said in a social media post, that his 2 4-year-old twins were interviewed by authorities and he was separated from them for 24 hours because of an anonymous false allegation that he had committed unspeakable violent crimes in the past and they might be in danger. Buttigieg said on a Substack posting on Friday that after interviewing the children, the police and Child Protective Services found nothing to substantiate the allegation, which he said the police officer considered politically motivated and potentially a prosecutable offense. Buttigieg titled the piece, "A Terrible Thing Happened to My Family." Michigan State Police confirmed for the Free Press that it had received the anonymous report in response to a question about Buttigieg's statement. The Michigan State Police and Child Protective Services responded and determined the report was false. "I cannot describe the mix of rage and sadness that I feel at the idea that someone brought our children into this," wrote Buttigieg, a former mayor of South Bend, Indiana, and a presidential candidate in 2020. "They are 4 years old. Four. They do not know or care what a Democrat or a Republican is. They don't know about how politics works. They don't know about hate. They should be worrying about what kind of ice cream they're getting this afternoon, not why they are being brought into a meeting with a grown-up asking strange questions about why their papa or why their papa is certainly unavailable to read them a bedtime story. For God's sake, they are just kids." Buttigieg, who is also a potential presidential candidate in 2028, said the incident happened this week at his home without mentioning Traverse City by name. He and his husband, Chasten, moved to Northwest Michigan to be closer to Chasten's parents after he took the transportation secretary job with former President Joe Biden. He and Chasten adopted the twins during Buttigieg's time as secretary. In the Substack post, Buttigieg, who said he was furious, compared the incident to swatting, a hoax where authorities are called with a report of imminent danger happening at a residence or place of business, and police swarm the location in response. The tactic has become more frequently used to harass officials. Now imagine the same concept with Child Protective Services instead of a SWAT team. Hadn't thought of that. Me neither, until a few days ago when a police officer and a CPS worker showed up at our home and politely asked to speak with me. Buttigieg said the officer and CPS worker came at a time when Chasten and the children were out running errands and that an allegation of some sort, which authorities said they would not reveal, had been brought against them. They reportedly told Buttigieg the children would be given a forensic interview the following day and that he could not be present, and only after that he would be interviewed and learn the nature of the allegation. In the meantime, he was reportedly told he was not allowed to be alone with his children, a suggestion, he said, which made my stomach turn. The police officer and CPS worker said they wanted to see the children before they left the home, waiting until Chasten and the twins return, according to Buttigieg's account. Once they did, the authorities left and the children stayed at their grandparents' house. "The 24 hours until they are returned are among the darkest hours of my life. I tried to get out my head around the idea that I had been accused of something so serious that I couldn't be alone around my own children and had consented to have them being interviewed by strangers without my knowing where the accusation had come from or even what it contained." Many times over the years, said Ro Buttigieg, I've been denounced, yelled at, protested, threatened, and heckled. I've been through political attacks in office, death threats in public life, and rocket attacks in war as an officer in the Navy Reserve who served in Afghanistan. But this is the ugliest thing that has happened to me since my career in service began. The following day, after the children were interviewed, the police had and Child Protective Service worker said nothing of concern had come to light and reportedly told him that an anonymous woman caller claiming to have met Buttigieg at a conference years before in Alabama told CPS that Buttigieg had committed unspeakable violent crimes and the caller believed my children were still at risk. That was all. Authorities then told Buttigieg he could see his kids and be alone with them again, he said. Buttigieg said he told the officer and CPS worker, whom he noted handled their duties with care and professionalism, that he had never been into the town where the caller had said she had met Buttigieg. Everyone knows politics is ugly these days. It's always been ugly, but now it feels more like a blood sport, he wrote. This is different. For 24 deeply distressing hours, we had no idea what I was accused of or what was about to happen. We could not understand someone abusing the system like this in order to hurt me and my family with an absurd and easily refuted allegation of a horrific crime. I don't know who did this or exactly what prompted them to try. In a confirmation of the report, Michigan State Police spokeswoman Shannon Banner said, false reports are dangerous and divert law enforcement officers and child protective services workers from responding to legitimate emergencies and protecting vulnerable children and families. Three things to know about data center debate in Michigan legislature. Although there hasn't been tangible movement in the legislature, Michigan lawmakers are increasingly exploring measures that would change how the state regulates data center development. A recent flashpoint for debate in communities where tech companies look to house the facilities. Here's three things to know about the ongoing data center debate. Guardrails for developers floated. Data centers are physical buildings where servers and other computer hardware are housed. They're not new, but data centers are getting bigger. Thanks to the rise of generative artificial intelligence, there's a greater demand for computing power. This is reflected in new proposals for larger hyperscale data center in Michigan. Developers Oracle and Related Digital are behind a $7.4 billion data center campus currently under construction in Saline Township. Once built, the campus is expected to provide 1.4 gigawatts of computing power and support OpenAI's Stargate project for AI development. OpenAI is the company behind the popular ChatGPT platform. In Van Buren Township, Google is moving forward with plans for a 1-gigawatt data center. Proposals for hyperscale data centers have also been raised in communities including Lyon Township, Ypsilanti Township, Dowagiac, and other spots around Michigan. While proponents of data centers say they are necessary to power a modern digital world, there are concerns from local residents where the facilities are proposed about how they'd affect local water supplies, energy costs, and ambient noise. For reference, the 1.4 gigawatts of power the Stargate project is expected to use is energy to power more than a million homes. Some estimates state large data centers can use up to 5 million gallons of water each day, mainly for cooling. Developers in most cases say they'll work with local governments to assure the data centers aren't too disruptive. A group of Senate Democrats recently introduced legislation aimed at putting guardrails around water usage, energy costs, and community buy-ins for large-scale data centers in Michigan. And that will end the reading of the Detroit News and Free Press from WKAR Radio Reading Service. Your readers were Valerie and Kate Kent. Thank you for joining us.
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3: Hi, this is Valerie Goldston. Today, I'll be reading the latest articles from the Reader's Digest magazine. Everyone's Talking About the World Cup by Aaron Rusmanson. From hot takes to heated controversies, here's everything you need to know about the summer's biggest sporting event. My first introduction to World Cup mania came courtesy of a soda can. In 1989, I was a kid visiting Italy for the first time, and Coca-Cola released special edition cans in honor of the country hosting the following year's FIFA World Cup. One featured a jaunty stick figure in red, white, and green, the colors of the Italian flag, with a soccer ball for a head. I brought one of those cans back home and kept it on my dresser for years because it reminded me of how much I had loved Italy. As for soccer, not so much. For decades, that souvenir can was pretty much the extent of my World Cup fever in my life. The sport, along with all its heated global rivalries and wild super fandom, is descending on North America. In 2026, FIFA World Cup, the largest in history, will run for 39 days, from June 11th to July 19th, and feature matches in 16 host cities. The United States will hold games in 11 cities across the country, 78 of the 104 World Cup matches, while Mexico will host in 3 cities and Canada in 2. We know what you're thinking. The U.S. kind of seems like an odd choice for a host country. Yes, we certainly have our sports obsessions, from the NFL to MLB. But soccer, or football as most of the world calls it, has long been more associated with after-school sports programs and youth leagues. That could all change this summer. America loves nothing more than an over-the-top spectacle, and the World Cup, which the U.S. actually hosted back in 1994, is undergoing a major, and for some fans, controversial makeover. For better or worse, the tournament's 21st century North American debut is shaping up to be one for the record books. So, we've rounded up the most interesting facts, controversies, and cultural moments surrounding this year's World Cup. Why the World Cup is such a big deal. Scarcity makes the World Cup special. Like the Olympics, it's held just once every 4 years, and it's the culmination of a years-long process involving more than 200 national teams competing around the world for a shot at glory in the final tournament. After roughly 3 years of qualifying matches, the massive field is narrowed to just a few dozen teams. This year's top contenders include Spain, France, Argentina, Brazil, and England. The two final victors then head to the coveted main event, to be held this year on July 19th at MetLife Stadium in East Rutherford, New Jersey. With so many teams from every corner of the globe competing, calling the World Cup a worldwide sensation is an understatement. The last time the World Cup was held, in Qatar in 2022, it reached 5 billion fans across all media. Yes, that's billion with a B. The final game between Argentina and France became the most watched World Cup final ever, drawing a live audience of nearly 571 million viewers globally. To put that kind of number into an American perspective, the NFL's biggest game this year, Super Bowl 56, between the Rams and Bengals, averaged just over 112 million viewers, massive by NFL standards, but less than 20% of the World Cup viewership. Just imagine if American football or baseball fans had to suffer through years of highs and lows, watching and anxiously waiting to see if their favorite team would make it to the championship. That's what's happening for soccer fans right now. love it or leave it, soccer is going to be pretty inescapable this summer in the U.S. And the head of FIFA, soccer's governing body, insists it's a subject that's about so much more than just sport. Football is about joy, happiness, and smiles, while bringing people together from all over the world to create shared moments for billions of fans. FIFA president Gianni Infantino recently said. He added that it's not only the biggest sporting event on the planet, but also a chance to invest in something that connects and inspires with a truly global audience. We scoured the internet to find out what's really landing and what's missing the net with World Cup fans, along with the background and buzz you need to get up to speed in North America's place in this year's games. We don't need to tell you that things are pricey in America right now, but sky-high World Cup costs have taken things to a new level. Thanks to dynamic pricing set by FIFA, premium tickets for the World Cup final could set a fan back nearly $33,000 per person. Even an average ticket for a normal match will cost you around $1,000, though there are some cheaper tickets available. Let's just say some of the host cities are none too pleased. New York and New Jersey's attorneys general just launched a probe into FIFA about its ticket practices to see whether it violated consumer protection laws. Hotels in host cities had originally anticipated large crowds and more demand, and they reportedly jacked up rates initially. But fan backlash and sluggish bookings have complicated those overly rosy projections. As Vijay Dandapani, president and CEO of the Hotel Association of New York City, told The Atlantic, it is not the cornucopia that FIFA talked about. The World Cup is getting its first ever halftime show. The most anticipated soccer match of the last 4 years will be entertaining in one very American way. For the first time ever, it will feature a halftime show, starring Madonna, Shakira, and the K-pop band BTS. Coldplay's Chris Martin will curate the event, which aims to raise $100 million for the FIFA Global Citizen Education Fund. But while the money will go to a good cause, not everyone is thrilled about the glitzy spectacular. Some international fans are complaining that interrupting the game will disrupt the pace of play and take the focus away from the competition and its players. In past World Cups, 32 teams were split into 8 groups of 4. Each team played 3 matches, with the top 2 teams from each group advancing. That created a 16-team knockout round, which then went into quarterfinals, semifinals, and the final championship match. With this year's World Cup, however, FIFA has expanded the field to 48 teams, taking the total number of matches from 64 to a whopping 104. Critics point out the expansion could allow weaker teams to progress further, encourage teams to manipulate outcomes by playing for math rather than wins, and strain players due to a heavier schedule. Some see the added games as a money grab that dilutes the competition, while others say it makes the tournament more inclusive and competitive. Hydration is suddenly controversial. Previously, hydration and cooling breaks were used only in cases of extreme heat. But now, they will be universal features in all matches. As with the new halftime show, those opposed to the addition says the scheduled stops, which will last 3 minutes in each half, affect the flow and rhythm of play, and could even potentially influence the outcome of games. FIFA counters that the change is intended to prioritize players' well-being. Last summer, temperatures at the FIFA Club World Cup 2025, which involved pro soccer teams instead of national ones, soared to around 100 degrees Fahrenheit, a very real possibility in several North American host cities during this year's big tournament. Many international travelers have expressed concern about attending the World Cup, in part due to the changing rules around travel for the U.S. For example, last year, visitors from 50 countries were required to pay travel bonds of up to $15,000 before entering the country. Several of those nations, Algeria, Cape Verde, Ivory Coast, Senegal, and Tunisia, have World Cup teams, raising concerns among fans hoping to see the game in person. The Trump administration has said that it will waive the visa bond requirement for qualifying fans who purchase match tickets. Other worries surround the potential scrutiny of travelers' social media histories by U.S. Customs and Border Protection, as well as an increased immigration enforcement presence at airports and an ICE presence at the matches. These and other issues, including the possibility for visitors to be detained by ICE or refused admission to the country at the last minute, have prompted multiple rights groups to issue World Cup travel advisories ahead of the tournament. These issues may also be contributing to lower than anticipated travel bookings. Iran will be taking the field. Well, this is awkward. Despite the war between U.S. and Iran, the Iranian team will be participating in the World Cup. They have qualified, and they're actually quite a good team as well, says FIFA President Infantino. They really want to play, and they should play. Sports should be outside of politics. However, they will be staying in Mexico and commuting to the U.S. stadiums on the days of their matches. President Trump has discouraged their participation, writing on Truth Social, "I really don't believe it is appropriate that they be there for their own life and safety." Americans are still deciding how much they actually care about watching soccer. Whether or not soccer appeals to Americans remains up for debate. According to a Harris poll, 45% of Americans indicate their interest in the sport is increasing. However, only about a third of the general U.S. population says it plans to watch the World Cup matches, data that's backed up by both Numerator and Nielsen. However, that figure rises to 67% among self-identified U.S. World Cup soccer fans. Nielsen additionally notes that soccer fans skew younger, with 76% falling into the millennial or Gen Z categories. Still, these numbers are low when it comes to sports in the U.S. According to S&P Global Report, more than half of Americans surveyed said they regularly watch football, underscoring that football remains firmly entrenched as our country's dominant sport. Where you can watch the World Cup. Fox News holds the English language broadcasting rights in the United States for the 2026 FIFA World Cup Games and will air roughly 70 matches on Fox, with an additional 34 matches on FS1. NBC Universal has exclusive Spanish language broadcast rights through Telemundo. Streaming the matches will also be available through the Fox Sports app and Fox streaming platforms, while Spanish language coverage will stream on Peacock and Telemundo's digital platform. The best way to understand World Cup mania? Tune in. Up next, quotable quotes. Go to couples therapy before you need it. Manny Jacinto, actor in Cosmopolitan. Obstacles are just the world's way of asking, how much do you want this? The greatest limits you'll ever face are the ones you quietly agree to. Fiji Simo, tech entrepreneur to graduates of the HEC Paris Business School. I always pitch to my strengths, right? I never pitch to your weakness. If a guy is good on cutters, then we're going to see who's better today. C.C. Sabathia, baseball legend in GQ. People used to say, if I was a millionaire. Now they say, if I was a billionaire. I always say to these people, do you know how much a billion is? And they really don't. A couple of years ago, I heard the word trillion. No one should ever use that word unless they are an astronomer. Fran Lebowitz, writer in The Guardian. Sometimes you have to wear the costume before it becomes the clothes. Lucy Dacus, musician on the podcast Las Culturistas. Next up, 12 Father's Day Traditions from Around the World by Daniel Braff. Fishing, skeletons, lighters. Check out the different ways Father's Day is celebrated across the globe. Father in any language. In America, Father's Day isn't complete without Dad firing up the grill, sports on the tube, and plenty of beer to go around. Want to mix it up this time? Try these Father's Day traditions from around the world. Germany. It's all about the beer. Germany has its fair share of beer customs, from Oktoberfest to the Stuttgart Beer Festival. But many people are unaware that Germans' beer traditions carries over to Father's Day, where you'll find dads chugging beer, riding beer bikes, and celebrating from morning to night with beer. It's a huge day filled with day drinking and debauchery. In fact, traditionally, Father's Day is so scandalous that it's a public holiday, a day off work, and the following day is also a day off, followed by a weekend, so that all those beer-drinking fathers can recover. Thailand. Here's a flower. Father's Day is celebrated on December 5th to honor King Bhumibol, his birthday, the honorary father of Thailand. On this day, fathers throughout the country receive canna flowers, which are similar to lilies, but thought to be masculine. Canna flowers are also believed to be a sacred plant, able to protect those who encounter it. Russia. Join the parade. In Russia, they usually go big on Father's Day with parades to celebrate all the dads, according to Time. The parades began as a military commemoration, but soon became a tribute to men. The Russian armed forces are celebrated, and men typically receive gifts from their children and partners. Mexico. Time to party. It's always a party in Mexico, so it's no surprise that Father's Day is no different. In late June, Father's Day is celebrated with a race in Mexico City called the Carrera del Día del Padre. Like many other Father's Day throughout the globe, fathers in Mexico are typically gifted ties and other trinkets from their family. Finland. Get cozy. In Finland, Father's Day involves breakfast in bed, cake and coffee, and all the coziness as it falls on the second Sunday in November. Last year, it became an official Flag Day, joining Mother's Day in that it's considered such an important day that the Finnish flag must be flown on official buildings. This was seen as an important recognition for dads' roles as caregivers. Traditionally, fathers receive homemade rather than store-bought gifts. Nepal, a sentimental day. Here, Father's Day is called Gokarna Ansi, literally translated as How Earned No Moon Night, according to the Daily News. On Father's Day, which is celebrated at the end of the summer, in addition to gifts, daughters will put their foreheads up to their father's hands, while sons put their foreheads on their father's feet in an expression of gratitude. Gifts are also given. France, here's a light. Originally, Flamineur, a lighting company, created Father's Day in France in 1949. Not surprisingly, they suggested that lighters would be the ideal gift. While it was a popular gift at the time, although today it's more common to gift French dads with homemade drawings or other goodies, according to iNews. Japan, a totally different experience. It would come as no surprise that fish plays an important role in Japan's Father's Day. The big day is celebrated with a big meal of crab or prawns, similar to shrimp, according to Hayes and Jarvis. Kids make beer glasses for their dads or hand over a box of candy. Surprisingly, cologne is also a popular Father's Day gift as well in Japan. Brazil, all you can eat. If you're familiar with any of the Brazilian steakhouses across the United States, then you may be better equipped to understand Brazil's Father's Day. They simply love their food, deservedly so. Father's Day is on the day of Saint Jacomin, who is the patron saint of fathers, and on this day, there are massive feasts, all-you-can-eat adventures, barbecues filled with skewers of roasting chicken, beef, sausage, and more, according to Hayes and Jarvis. South Africa. On Father's Day, dads are presented with gifts similar to those in the United States, trinkets, ties, cards, and homemade items from the kids. During the day, families have picnics and often go fishing, according to She Knows. Get lucky during your fishing outing, and families will have fish for their Father's Day dinner. Uruguay, get out the ghost. Fathers are honored by hanging skeletons outside their doors, which represent Padre Escalito, translation, Father Skeleton, according to iNews. We hesitate to ask whether these are actual skeletons or replicas. Australia, competition for Dad of the Year. While most of this day is comparable to America's celebration, gifts, cards, and a nice dinner, there's one glaring difference. In Australia, one father receives the Australian Father of the Year Award. He must be an inspirational and involved father who inspires the entire community and has contributed to Australia via his professional, personal, or academic success. You are allowed to nominate your own dad for the award. Up next, Department of Wit by Judith Newman from the New York Times. When we left my golden retriever, Monty, with a pet sitter, I thought my 4 pages of single-spaced instructions were perfectly reasonable. He thinks his real name is, "What do you have in your mouth?" I wrote. So please check frequently or you will end up spending the night with Monty in the ER. There's something about writing out pet care instructions that shows just how much these animals rule our lives. During his long life, Monty racked up thousands of medical bills because of his passion for eating my underwear, which meant I had to be very explicit in the directions I gave his caretakers. This, it turns out, is surprisingly common. When I was a kid, my parents would drop me off at the babysitter, and their instructions were like, "Make sure she stays alive," says Fifi Friedman, a graphic designer and dog sitter in Manhattan. But dog owners today, their instructions are as complicated as a Tesla's owner's manual. In Reddit communities and on TikTok accounts, pet sitters often swap stories of over-the-top care instructions for animals, like dogs that need to hear Frank Sinatra to poop, or kittens that attack if their food isn't microwaved. "My boy will not get out of bed in the morning unless you say, 'Good morning, Mr. President,'" reads one post. "He needs his green monkey to sleep," reads another. "Don't be afraid if he keeps the tail down his throat for more than a minute. He knows what he's doing." "Do not say Jake Gyllenhaal or she will start freaking out," reads a third. Kai Cash, a pet sitter in Orlando, Florida, was once warned to keep the knives locked up, or the cat she was watching might pick one up in its mouth and try to stab her. "I laughed," she says. "Guess what happened?" Cash assured me in an email that the cat had dropped the knife before there were any casualties. While these stories may seem outrageous, there are perfectly logical reasons why owners explain and over-explain instructions for their pet's care, says Nancy R. Gee, the director of the Center for Human-Animal Interaction at Virginia Commonwealth University. For one thing, she says, animals can't entirely grasp the concept of time, which can make a simple trip to the store feel like abandonment. You can explain to a young child that you are leaving and coming back, says Jane Greer, a family therapist in New Jersey who runs an Instagram account for her coton de tulier, Riley. But with a dog, they don't know. That may explain why guilt-ridden pet owners leave long lists of what Reddit pet sitters call enrichments to distract from the owner's absence, whether it's a t-shirt that smells like the owner or favorite music and TV shows that must be played on repeat. Brenda, the accountant, has a screen addiction. Rennie Weller, a jewelry designer in Los Angeles, says of her multi-poo. She tells sitters her dog needs plenty of TV time and instructs them to go to YouTube and search dog videos and give Brenda hours of squirrels. According to a 2023 Pew Research Center study, 51% of U.S. pet owners say their pets are as much a part of the family as any human member. Angie says when people are asked to name those they trust most, pets will often be closer in their inner circle than family and friends. Many pet owners also feel a strong sense of emotional debt to their animals, adds Greer. Human relationships are very tough, she says. Your pet may be the one non-judgmental being in your life. They'll love you even if you're not a very good person. Maybe that's the reason we indulge our pets' eccentricities and fears, no matter how absurd. Carol Mithers used to leave excruciatingly detailed instructions about her scrappy chow mix, Casey, including this warning. If you see or hear the Goodyear blimp, grab the leash tightly and get home as fast as you can. Casey was terrified of blimps. Of course, I had to literally lie on top of him to keep him from running into a busy street, says Mithers, who is the author of Rethinking Rescue, Dog Lady, and the Story of America's Forgotten People and Pets. Rational or not, elaborate pet instructions are clearly a projection of our love, Guy says. We owe our pets and adore them, even when they are diabolical. That perhaps accounts for one ominous instruction left for a pet sitter who later shared it on TikTok. Jasper cannot be trusted. Good luck. Here's our next story. A roller coaster just left riders hanging face down, by Maggie Exberg. Cedar Point's new Siren's Curse coaster left riders suspended 160 feet in the air after two technical delays over one weekend. Everyone walked away fine, though their nerves may need a minute. There are two kinds of people in this world. The one who sees a roller coaster climbing high into the sky and think, absolutely not. And the ones who think, how long is the line? For the second group, Cedar Point's Siren's Curse sounds like a dream. The Sandusky, Ohio ride is billed by the park as North America's tallest, fastest, and longest tilt coaster, which means it does exactly what your stomach hopes it won't. It climbs a 160-foot tower, stops on what looks like a broken-off section of track, then slowly tilts riders into a 90-degree vertical position before sending them down the track at speeds up to 58 miles an hour. In other words, the please don't leave me hanging part is supposed to be part of the fun. But over the weekend, riders got a little more suspense than they bargained for. Siren's Curse experienced technical delays on both Saturday, June 6th, and Sunday, June 7th, leaving guests paused on the ride's famous tilt section as the train faced downward. Video and photos shared online showed riders suspended in the coaster's signature stomach-dropping position, high above the park. A Cedar Point spokesperson compared the issue to a check engine light, telling local outlets that the coaster's safety system paused the ride's operation and performed as designed, keeping guests safe. After complete system checks, the ride restarted and guests continued as normal. That may be reassuring. It's also the kind of reassurance most people prefer hearing from the ground. Then again, Siren's Curse wasn't exactly built to make people feel comfortable. The coaster opened in 2025 and aims to make riders feel like they're dangling over Lake Erie lore itself. Its theme is inspired by mythical sirens, and the ride packs in 2,000

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1: Harvesting crops or cutting timber. Many did so. Their employers had to pay them for their work, which allowed them to buy extras at the camp canteens. One employer of POWs was the W.W. Roach Cannery in Owosso. Two young women who also worked there, Kitty Case and Shirley Drews, struck up a friendship with some of the young German prisoners who worked in the cannery. The two women planned an escape for two of their friends and persuaded Kitty's younger half-sister, Phyllis Case, to drive a getaway car. On June 20, 1944, a Ford sedan pulled up beside the cannery. Gottfried Hobel and Eric Clausen, two 20-year-olds from the Owosso POW camp, slid into the car beside Kitty Case and Shirley Drews. Phyllis Case drove them around for several hours before dropping the two couples off at Coldy Lake near Corunna. Phyllis rushed home and told her stepmother what had transpired. They went to the POW camp and informed the camp commander, who was embarrassed to admit that no one there had noticed that two prisoners were missing. A short manhunt ended at 7 the next morning when the two escapees were apprehended in the woods near Coldy Lake. Hobel and Clausen were sent to a more secure facility. The FBI arrested Kitty Case and Shirley Drews, however, and charged them with conspiracy to defraud the government. Their trial, held in January 1945, revealed lack security at the cannery. Guards and cannery foremen supplied alcohol to the prisoners of war and engaged in softball games with them. Female employees, many of them minors, had set up an underground communication system and engaged in late-night trysts with the prisoners, often right outside the camp gates. Americans, both at home and fighting abroad, were outraged. Case and Drews were convicted and sent to a federal prison. Kitty Case was sentenced to 15 months, and Shirley Drews got 1 year. After serving their sentences, both women left Michigan. This Michigan History Moment was brought to you by MichiganHistoryMagazine.org.
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4: 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Today, I'll be reading from Disability Scoop, Disabled World, and Move United, and now I'll begin with DisabilityScoop.com, copyright 2026, Disability Scoop, LLC. Medicaid changes will push people with disabilities off program, advocates warn. By Michelle Diamond, June 3, 2026. The Trump administration is unveiling long-awaited details about how new, more stringent Medicaid eligibility rules will be applied and raising fresh concerns about implications for people with disabilities. The Centers for Medicare and Medicaid Services issued an interim final rule this week spelling out standards for Medicaid work requirements, which most states must implement by the start of next year. The so-called community engagement requirements stipulate that many Medicaid beneficiaries must prove that they are working, volunteering, or going to school at least 80 hours per month in order to qualify for coverage. The new mandate was part of a sweeping law approved by Congress last summer that included nearly $1 trillion in Medicaid cuts. Under the legislation, individuals who are medically frail or who have special medical needs, including those

0: with physical, intellectual, or developmental disabilities are supposed to be exempt from the work requirements. Parents, guardians, caretaker relatives, and family caregivers of those with disabilities are also exempt. Until now, however, it's been unclear how states will determine who qualifies for the exemptions. The 387-page rule published Wednesday indicates that individuals with physical, intellectual, or developmental disabilities will be considered medically frail only if their condition significantly impairs their ability to perform at least one activity of daily living, or ADL, which includes bathing, dressing, walking, toileting, eating, or getting in and out of bed or a chair. An individual with such a disability that does not significantly impair their ability to perform one or more ADLs would not qualify for this exclusion, the rule states. Other categories that can qualify as medically frail include people who are blind or disabled, individuals with substance use disorder, a disabling mental disorder, or a serious or complex medical condition. To be considered disabled, a person would have to be unable to engage in any substantial gainful activity by reason of any medically determinable physical or mental impairment, which can be expected to result in death or which has lasted or can be expected to last for a continuous period of not less than 12 months. The Trump administration is hailing the new effort, citing a study from the U.S. Department of Health and Human Services indicating that work requirements could reduce poverty by 1.6 to 2.9 million people. This rule helps Americans build skills and independence through work, education, job training, or community service, creating new opportunities for themselves and their families, said CMS Administrator Mehmet Oz. However, the rule is setting off alarm bells for disability advocates who warn that the parameters put forth by CMS for people with disabilities to claim an exemption are far more limited than the definition of disability under the Americans with Disabilities Act. Despite Congress' promises that people with disabilities will be exempt from these requirements, not all people with disabilities are exempt. Disabled people will lose access to Medicaid, said Maria Towne, President and CEO of the American Association of People with Disabilities. Advocates cited research showing that work requirements do not increase employment but merely force people off Medicaid. When Arkansas implemented work requirements for some Medicaid recipients in 2018, they note that more than 18,000 people were cut from the program in just 7 months, in many cases because they didn't know about the new mandate or they struggled to report work hours or obtain an exemption. Jennifer Mathis, deputy director at the Batsalon Center for Mental Health Law, said that the rule as written appears to ignore Congress' intent in creating certain categories that qualify as medically frail. CMS seems to be prohibiting states from exempting people based on falling into one of those categories, and instead requiring some kind of individualized analysis of whether each person's condition substantially impairs them from meeting the community engagement requirement, she said. That is simply unworkable and will predictably result in disenrollment of people who Congress intended to keep their Medicaid coverage. Notably, federal officials opted to use the broader ADA definition of disability to determine who is exempt for being a parent, guardian, caretaker, relative, or family caregiver. These individuals can be caring for a person with a disability of any age, and multiple members of the same household can qualify, the rule indicates. Given that the definition for medical frailty is stricter than the definition of disability in relation to a caregiver, this will result in many instances where caregivers are exempt and can keep Medicaid, while the disabled people who rely on Medicaid to receive and pay for the caregiving they need will lose access to this critical care, said Towne from the American Association of People with Disabilities. Per the law, the community engagement requirements must be implemented in the 41 states that expanded Medicaid under the Affordable Care Act. That means the new requirements will apply in every state except Alabama, Florida, Georgia, Kansas, Mississippi, South Carolina, Tennessee, Texas, Wisconsin, and Wyoming. Nebraska already implemented work requirements, and other states are considering rolling out the mandate ahead of the January 1, 2027 deadline, federal officials said. Sylvia Yee, Public Policy Director at the Disability Rights Education and Defense Fund, said, "It's important for people with disabilities to confirm that their contact information is up to date with their state Medicaid agency to ensure they receive any relevant notices. Individuals can also find out the basis for their enrollment so that they can best understand how work requirements may affect them," she said. The interim final rule is now up for public comment until July 31st. People with disabilities and their families should submit comments in response to the rule, letting CMS know how complex and onerous it would be for people to try to comply, said Mathis from the Batzalon Center. She also recommended that people consult with the protection and advocacy organization in their state to ensure they are doing whatever they need to remain eligible. People on Medicaid should not need a lawyer just to figure out what they should be doing to avoid losing their Medicaid coverage, Mathis said. And now from disabled-world.com, copyright 2026, Disabled World. Food insecurity affects 19% of disabled New Yorkers, by Pavel Kuljuk, June 4, 2026, updated June 7, 2026. Definition: food insecurity is the condition of lacking consistent, reliable access to enough affordable and nutritious food to support an active, healthy life. It ranges from worrying about running out of food before there is money to buy more, to skipping meals or reducing portion sizes when resources fall short. For people with disabilities, the condition is shaped not only by limited income, but also by physical and logistical barriers to reaching stores, preparing meals, or accessing delivery, which is why it persists at higher rates within this population. Introduction. Saving on food is more realistic than earning money for food. Saving money on food correctly does not worsen your nutrition, but allows you to save money. Life is not easy for people with disabilities in New York City. However, among other challenges such as expensive mortgages and unaffordable housing, people with disabilities in New York City face a problem that directly threatens their lives: food insecurity. In New York City, 19% of people with disabilities experience food insecurity at any given year. By comparison, only 6% of non-disabled New Yorkers experience this problem. Among all individual challenges, food, housing, bills, financial, and medical, this is the largest gap between people with disabilities and non-disabled New Yorkers. Main content. Food problems for people with disabilities in New York City are caused by several factors. For example, approximately 400,000 people with disabilities have difficulty shopping independently. These people are classified as with an independent living difficulty. This represents slightly less than half of the total number of people with disabilities in the city. However, a significantly greater obstacle is a lack of money. After all, food is not provided free of charge to people with disabilities, even if they can get to the store or order food delivery. Money is considered the main barrier to accessing food for people with disabilities. There are, as always, three ways to solve the money shortage problem: move from New York to a more comfortable place to live. Incidentally, between 50,000 and 310,000 people, including those with disabilities, do this every year. Earn more money, get food more efficiently. Of the last two options, the second is the most realistic: get food more efficiently. And here's why. The lack of income for people with disabilities is a systemic problem throughout the United States and New York City in particular. Most people with disabilities are condemned to low wages from a young age. Because the education of people with disabilities is lower than that of people without disabilities, and average wages rise in tandem with educational attainment. Educational challenges for people with disabilities begin during school age. In 2025, only 59% of students with disabilities graduated from New York City public schools. Among students without disabilities, this figure was 81%. Unsurprisingly, only 20% of people with disabilities in New York City hold a bachelor's degree or higher. Meanwhile, among people without disabilities, 41.6% hold a similar degree. This is very bad for wages. After all, the average weekly wage in New York City depended on education in the following way in 2025. All workers, $1,350. Less than high school or high school diploma GED, $880. Some college or associate degree, $1,096. Bachelor's degree, $1,690. Master's degree or higher, $1,980. Breaking the vicious cycle of poor education and low wages is very difficult. This requires work not only from childhood, but also with parental support. After all, the education of children with disabilities depends largely on parents. Therefore, it's much more realistic to improve your nutrition by spending your money more efficiently. Fortunately, New York City offers many opportunities for this. The most common way is through government support. New York City has 11 citywide food programs targeting various population groups. These include Catholic Charities, Farmers Market Nutrition Program, Food Help NYC, Food Bank NYC, NYC Neighborhood Food Resource Guides, Hunter College NYC Food Policy Center, Neighborhood Opportunity Network, NEON, NYC Department for the Aging, City Meals on Wheels, God's Love We Deliver, Access HRA, and the Special Supplemental Nutrition Program for Women, Infants, and Children, WIC. In addition to citywide programs, there are local food programs. For example, Long Island Harvest, Long Island, and Feeding Westchester, Westchester. In addition, New York City has at least 10 regional food banks that can also be used by people with disabilities. It also makes sense to draw on the survival experience of people living in various extreme conditions. For example, people living in war zones and constantly experiencing financial shortages organize their grocery shopping and meal preparation in a completely different way than most people. The main saving methods are 1. Avoid street food and cafes. 2. Cook at home. 3. Buy groceries only after checking market prices. For example, home-baked bread is usually 2 to 3 times cheaper than store-bought bread. Buying in bulk with friends and neighbors can also help you save a lot. Buying a whole bag of pasta, 55 pounds, and splitting it among several people is much cheaper than buying the same amount of pasta packaged in attractive factory packaging. You can even make ice cream at home for a fraction of the cost of buying it at the supermarket. Many people share their survival experiences with recipes. Therefore, learning to save money won't be difficult. The main thing is to understand that proper food savings don't reduce the quality of your diet, but rather help you eat well while saving money. Editorial note: the numbers make the disparity plain. Yet the more useful takeaway is that the most controllable variable for many disabled New Yorkers is not income, but the cost of the food they already buy. By combining the city's extensive network of food programs with practical habits such as cooking at home, comparing prices, and buying staples in bulk, households can stretch limited dollars without sacrificing the quality of their diet, a small measure of stability in a system that still has a long way to go. And now from Disability Scoop, YouTuber speaks out after ending pregnancy due to Down syndrome by Emily St. Martin, Los Angeles Times TNS, June 8, 2026. Los Angeles. YouTuber Jesse Ridgway and his wife Ashley shared that they terminated their pregnancy following a Down syndrome diagnosis. What happened online afterward has shocked the couple. But Jesse said he is hopeful that sharing their experience may help other couples feel less alone. The YouTuber, who's been a content creator for 20 years and has more than 4.3 million subscribers on his main channel, shared a video on his personal YouTube channel recently that featured he and his wife receiving the results of an amniocentesis, a test for certain genetic abnormalities, chromosomal conditions, and fetal infections. And the results were consistent with trisomy 21, or Down syndrome. After the couple read the results, Jesse said that they'd discussed beforehand whether they'd consider terminating the pregnancy. I know this is traumatic for the whole community. Now that we have a definitive result, we'll talk with the counselors and we're going to have some hard conversations, he said. Both Jesse and Ashley were emotionally distraught and crying throughout the video. Jesse told the Los Angeles Times over a phone call late last week, with Ashley beside him as she recovered from her procedure, that sharing the diagnosis online happened accidentally. The couple was in the middle of a gender reveal video when they spotted the preliminary markers for trisomy 21 on the same report. We were filming and ready to celebrate with our audience, and we were blindsided, he said. What do we tell people? How do we navigate this? I reverted to being honest, and yes, that led us to the last 48 hours. Last Wednesday, Jesse posted a lengthy statement that disclosed the couple's decision to terminate the pregnancy. Ashley reposted the statement to her own Instagram. This week, my wife and I made the very difficult decision to terminate the pregnancy due to trisomy 21, the since-expired Instagram story read. Jesse continued that the decision was not made lightly and said he appreciated the messages of support he and Ashley received. I know some of you may be very disappointed to hear this news. We are devastated. This has been extremely traumatic for both of us, especially Ashley. She underwent the procedure earlier this week and is on the mend. Thankfully, everything went smoothly, but emotionally we are drained. The YouTuber continued the series of posts explaining, when I first confronted this news, I was shocked but optimistic. I signed on to be a parent come what may. But I just didn't fully understand what Down syndrome entailed. Once we made it public, it became clear that most people don't know what Down syndrome entails, and no, it's not the same as autism. 50% of babies with DS have heart defects. 75% will have hearing challenges. Over 50% will have vision problems, impaired immune function, developmental disabilities, learning disabilities, delayed physical development, poor muscle tone, structural issues with face, decreased lifespan, etc. Sadly, the list is long. Feel free to look it up. Down syndrome isn't a blessing. It is objectively from a health perspective. I didn't realize just how rough it is for the child, let alone the family. According to the National Institutes of Health, about 6,000 babies are born in the U.S. each year with the condition, affecting about 1 out of every 700 babies. With appropriate support and treatment, many people with Down syndrome lead happy, productive lives, the agency notes, but there are often significant lifelong health challenges and risks. Ashley had the abortion last Monday. Jesse said he spent the beginning of the week tending to her, and on Wednesday he crafted the post to explain what the couple had decided and why. I put it out there for my audience, and then it took on another life. Because it's a contentious topic, I figured there would be some level of, like, flack or differing opinions, but to see what it's become has been pretty shocking, he said. There are 1 million abortions every year, and I'm just shocked that one couple deciding to abort for trisomy 21 is mainstream news. This is happening every day, and it's just not talked about. Jesse said that his and Ashley's DMs had been flooded not only with messages of support, but also dozens of confessions from strangers who had been through the same experience. And while the supportive messages felt validating, Jesse said the couple had received a tremendous amount of death threats, people saying we're murderers. According to Healthline, nearly 100% of women in Iceland who receive a positive test for Down syndrome terminate their pregnancy. In Denmark, 98% are terminated, in France, 77%, and in the United States, it's 67%. When the Ridgeways had finished filming the results of the amniocentesis, they debated whether they should share the video. They said they didn't even want to watch the tape. But I kept coming back to, there are so many people out there like us dealing with these things and nobody's talking about it, he said. I think if we share this, it will have a net positive for other people, and they can feel more comfortable and less shame confronting these things. I hope other people can see that there is some value in this, but I can't push it any more than I have. People are going to cast their judgments. Copyright 2026 Los Angeles Times, distributed by Tribune Content Agency, LLC. And now from Move United, copyright 2026 Move United. 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Adaptive Sports Connection will host the annual Boundless Freedom Veterans Adventure Weekend on August 7th, 8th, and 9th, 2026. Veterans from across the country will experience 3 days of outdoor adventure designed exclusively for them. Our military service men and women will have the opportunity to take on new challenges while building genuine connections and community. 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We're looking forward to another incredible event to honor those who have served. The event will take place at the Adaptive Sports Connection Adventure and Wellness Lodge in Powell, Ohio. 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Well, that's all the time we have for today. This has been Melinda Ambrose with Disability Connection. I hope you've enjoyed today's reading from the audio reading service at the Allen County Public Library in Fort Wayne, Indiana.
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3: 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Our issue this week is for June 22nd, 2026. Volume 207, numbers 21 and 22. We'll begin our reading of Time this week with some articles from The Brief. First is entitled Culture Shock by Philip Elliott. In taking on Senate hopeful Jim Tallarico, the GOP reveals a midterm strategy. Texas Republicans have nominated a Senate candidate with so many scandals to his name that an incumbent GOP senator said last month that calling him ethically challenged was like saying serial killer cannibal Jeffrey Dahmer had an eating disorder. The GOP counter? The Democratic nominee is actually worse. He's a vegan. As he claimed the Republican nomination on May 26, State Attorney General Ken Paxton derided Democratic opponent James Tallarico as a tofu Tallarico and lower T Tallarico, implying his test run level was low. A Fox News host recently called Tallarico a gay vegan, and President Donald Trump, if he can get it out, top advisor said Tallarico is transgender. For the record, Tallarico eats meat and has a girlfriend, but that isn't stopping the line of attacks, which make clear the GOP hopes to make one of this year's marquee midterm races a referendum on what it means to be a man. The strategy is the most obvious example of something bigger going on. In states like Georgia and New Hampshire, where Republicans hope to net seats, efforts are underway to make key races more about personal traits of younger Democratic candidates than about policy positions or relevant experiences. It's a sign that despite a year and a half of controlling every level of federal government, Republicans find themselves struggling to pitch a compelling narrative for continued dominance. The personal attacks suggest they fear a debate on merits is one they will have a tough time winning. Nowhere is the effort more evident than in Texas, where culture war grievances has circled the sharp-witted but mild-mannered Tallarico, whose campaign is a fundraising force. The competition to define him has almost nothing to do with the actual job of being a senator. Instead, it's rooted in Republicans' framing of Paxton's perceived masculinity and Tallarico's perceived lack thereof because he supported a local vegan business and likes vegetarian breakfast tacos. Even though no Democrat has won statewide in Texas in decades, Republicans, in making an appeal to manosphere, have chosen a national playbook. The Joe Rogan crowd was a crucial voting block in Trump's reelection bid, and within an hour of capturing an upset of the nomination, beating incumbent Republican Senator John Cornyn, Paxton was doing his best to channel Trump's name-calling bluster. Six Dender Jimmy, James the Tallarico, both came from the podium as State Attorney General with a thick Oppo file pivoted to general election mode. But it's a strategy that risks backfiring against a candidate like Tallarico. Yes, he previously said God is non-binary and that there are, in fact, six genders in terms of chromosomal combinations. He is also a white, cisgender man who held his own last year in Rogan's podcast. Now, so much so that the host urged him to run for president. To be sure, Tallarico, seminarian and state lawmaker, has been walking back some of the comments that have been fodder for Paxton and others, saying that his own past statements are cringy in hindsight. That light pivot has not stemmed the hurling of some truly ugly, ugly, ugly rhetoric. Fox News personality, if you can call him a person, described Jesse Waters tried to make a funny when describing Tallarico as a gay vegan. Waters later said he was not being serious. He's never serious. Waters co-host Greg Gutfeld also questioned whether Tallarico was fabricating a girlfriend. Quote, does she live in Canada? He quipped. Quote, he's clearly transitioning into a female, White House Deputy Chief of Staff Stephen Miller said. We should know. When Tallarico goes in for blood test, when he gets a physical, blood doesn't come out. Soy milk comes out. What an idiot. Even the president has gotten into the action. He's a vegan in Texas. You can't get elected as a vegan in Texas, Trump told a reporter. Tallarico, a steady and disciplined presence on the trail, is responding to the attacks while staying on message. I've been eating barbecue since before Ken Paxton was first indicted, he said, according to Paxton's 2015 indictment on federal securities fraud charges. Tallarico has started selling merchandise with a Tallarico branding. And, just for good measure, his campaign confirmed the identity of Tallarico's girlfriend after Texas outlet Current Revolt published her name despite the campaign's request for her privacy. That's not to say Tallarico is campaigning on white papers. It's just that his critique of Paxton is one rooted in his opponent's real record which includes felony securities fraud charges and being federally investigated but never charged for public corruption. Quote, I have a record legislatively. Ken Paxton has a criminal record, Tallarico says. Thus begins the next 6 months of competing appeals to the voters of Texas. Republicans say the Democrat is a cultural mismatch. Republicans say the Republican is corrupt to this core. It may be most revealing race of the midterms. We continue with the brief for Time Magazine, June 22nd, with the bulletin. An explosion sets back NASA's moon program. Things got ugly at 9 p.m. Eastern Standard Time on May 28th at Launch Complex 36 on the grounds of Cape Canaveral Space Force Station when a new Glenn rocket built by Jeff Bezos owned Blue Origin Aerospace Company ate itself in a massive fireball during the test of its seven powerful first stage engines. The giant blast hurled flames, gas, and debris hundreds of feet in the air, utterly destroying the 322-foot rocket and partly destroying the launch complex itself. The blast was a blow to Bezos and his company, but also a potential boon for rival rocket company SpaceX. It is NASA, however, that may be the biggest loser. There is no overstating how much NASA's Artemis moon exploration program depends on SpaceX and Blue Origin to help get astronauts to the moon by 2028. So far, neither company has covered itself in glory. Quote, this incident certainly throws a monkey wrench into the Artemis schedule, which was probably not achievable even before the explosion, says John Logsdon, professor emeritus at George Washington University and the founder and longtime director of the school's Space Policy Institute. In 2021, NASA tapped SpaceX to adapt the towering 150-foot upper stage of its 407-foot Starship rocket to serve as the program's lunar landing craft, a vehicle prosaically named Human Landing System, HLS. The Starship program, however, is far behind schedule, with 12 launches of the rocket in the past 3 years, some successful, some not, none qualifying the machine as anywhere close to operational. The HLS upper stage has not yet been fully designed or built, but NASA expects a working model of the craft by the end of next year for a test in Earth orbit on the mission of Artemis 3. Blue Origin has been developing an HLS of its own that is supposed to fly on Artemis 3 with the HLS that performs the best getting tapped to land on the moon on Artemis 4. But Blue Origin relies on the new Glenn to launch HLS, and with the rocket grounded until the cause of the accident can be determined and the launch pad heavily damaged by the explosion, the company is not going anywhere for a good while. Launching a crew HLS is not the only job NASA counted on the new Glenn to perform. The company was scheduled to test a cargo version of the HLS in a lunar landing mission this year and launch a pair of new Glenns to carry rovers to the lunar surface for future astronauts. Those missions now may be in trouble. As the U.S. struggles, China is standing idle. Beijing has promised to have astronauts on the moon by 2030, sparking a 21st century space race with the U.S. With New Glenn explosion, America looks to be a good lap behind. Do green card applicants really have to leave? This is Time News article, a good question. Rebecca Snide is the author. Under sweeping changes announced by the Trump administration, most people inside the U.S. who seek green cards will be required to leave the country to do so. The rule change dramatically complicates the process for hundreds of thousands of people who seek permanent residency from within the U.S. each year, and has sparked a backlash from immigration advocates. Quote, this policy allows our immigration system to function as a law intended, instead of incentivizing loopholes. Zach Kaler, a spokesperson for the U.S. Citizenship and Immigration Services, USCIS, said in a statement. Green card seekers who are in the U.S. for personal or professional reasons and wish to stay on permanently have long been able to start that process without first returning to their countries of origin. In fact, Congress specifically allowed for the application from when it's in the U.S. in Section 245 of the Immigration and Naturalization Act. But USCIS announced in a memo issued May 21st that applicants should go through the consultants abroad, and that green cards would be issued for those within the U.S. only in extraordinary circumstances, and instructed immigration officials to make case-by-case determination. Daniel Canstrom, a professor at Boston College School of Law and founder of the school's Immigration and Asylum Clinic, argues that the likely purpose of this memo is to reduce the number of green cards approved. Quote, this administration is trying to make it as difficult as possible for as many people as possible to attain permanent resident status, he says. It is unclear how USCIS will determine how exceptions will be made, and the American Immigration Council has said the move is likely to face legal challenges. But at its broadest, the policy shift could affect more than 500,000 people each year who are living in the U.S. on temporary visas when they apply to have their immigration status changed to permanent resident. Now they could be forced to leave the country and for months or even years while they wait for their applications to be processed, immigration experts say, even if they have jobs, families, and entire lives in the U.S. Half of all green cards go to people here in the U.S. who applied for a green card through the Adjustment of Status. Aaron Reckline Melnick, a senior fellow at the American Immigration Council, said on Blue Sky in reaction to the change. This group covers everyone from spouses and children of the U.S. citizens to skilled professionals getting a green card through an employer. Reckline Melnick said the new policy would force people to leave their jobs, homes, and families for weeks or months, all at their own expense. Worse, the backlog in green card applications and place those looking for legal residence at the mercy of the consultants, whose decisions are virtually unchallengeable. Because of the difficulty of applying for a green card from abroad, Castrum says he expects most lawyers will advise clients to continue to apply for adjustment of status within the U.S., even in cases in which the green cards are granted abroad. Someone could be stuck for years, he says, adding that in a marriage case, that could be quite a hardship. World Relief, a Christian humanitarian organization that provides immigration and legal services, said that the policy is anti-family and will force apart husbands from wives and children from parents. Business leaders have also expressed concern that the new policy could prevent them from recruiting skilled workers, since many apply for green cards after obtaining an H-1B visa. Those among the work visas specifically designed for dual intent, meaning holders are meant to be able to apply for a green card without jeopardizing their current status. Andrew Ng, co-founder of online learning platform Coursera, said on X that the policy will leave us with fewer doctors, teachers, and scientists and hurt American competitiveness in AI. After a backlash, Kaler, the USCIS spokesperson, released a new statement saying the people who present applications that provide an economic benefit or otherwise are in national interest will likely be able to continue in their current path, while others may be asked to apply abroad depending on individual circumstances. And we now have a message from Milestones. Halted plans for slush fund by Donald Trump administration. The Justice Department dropped plans to create an anti-weaponization fund that critics feared would have gone to loyalists of President Donald Trump. On June 2nd, Acting Attorney General Todd Blanche testified that DOJ would not move forward with its plans for the $1.776 billion fund, which was intended to compensate people who claim to have been targeted by the weaponization of President Joe Biden's government. Although Blanche has declined to put the cancellation in writing, it was the first time an official has publicly confirmed the DOJ would scrap the fund entirely after backlash from both Republicans and Democrats over concerns that it would serve as a slush fund for Trump allies and supporters, including those who participated in the January 6, 2021 attack on the Capitol. Legal experts also said the fund lacked a clear legal basis, with no judicial review or congressional oversight. The fund was part of a controversial settlement of Trump's $10 billion lawsuit against the IRS, the Internal Revenue Service, over the 2019 leak of his tax records by a former contractor. The settlement was not made public until after the case was voluntarily dismissed on May 18. A bipartisan group of 35 former federal judges filed a motion in late May asking a federal judge in Miami to reopen the case and review whether the fund was a product of collusion and is itself a fraud on the court. The judge announced an inquiry into the matter on May 29th. The same day, a judge in Virginia ordered a pause in the creation of the fund. Pushback against the fund from both Republicans and Democrats grew after Trump officials refused to rule out payments to the January 6 rioters who assaulted police officers. We continue on with Milestones for Time Magazine, June 22nd, with an article entitled Blue Octopus, a mini critter has been discovered. An estimated 91% of all ocean creatures have never been seen. That number got a little smaller with the discovery of a tiny blue octopus, small enough to fit into the palm of a hand, in the deep waters of Galapagos. The octopus was first spotted in 2015, but it wasn't until 2022 that Janet Voigt, a curator of invertebrates at the Chicago Field Museum, got her hands on the preserved remains of the animal and imagined its innards with a CT scan machine. In a new journal paper, she described the texture, color, and single tooth of the octopus and places it in the genus microlidone. The significance of the find, says Voigt, it represents everything in the deep sea that we don't even know exists. Continuing on with the brief, we have the news. The AI tools transforming Muslim worship. Andrew Chow and Jeriah Wright are the authors. Tariq Kazi used to recite the Quran to his mother. Kazi is a 32-year-old Houston-based Muslim and teacher with HIFT, the Islamic practice of memorizing the Quran in order to deepen faith. The hours he spent with his mother studying the sacred text were among his most cherished. But in 2022, his mother died of stomach cancer. The following Ramadan, Kazi found himself without someone to reliably check his recitation during the Tarawih, the voluntary nighttime prayer performed during that month, for mistakes. So he turned to AI. Every year since, Kazi has recited the Quran to Tartil, an AI app trained on Islam's holy book. The app provides instant feedback and catches pronunciation mistakes. Quote, when I messed up, it actually does a good job of making sure, quote, this is the exact haraka vowel sound you missed, says Kazi. It helps me personally because I don't have someone to recite to and prepare with anyone. Tartil is now a commonplace in many mosques across the world. During this year's Ramadan alone, it facilitated over 6 million hours of Quran engagement in over 180 countries, the company says. And the app is a prime example of how AI tools have become increasingly incorporated into Muslim religious practice. Imams use them to help write sermons. Students use them to memorize the Quran, and everyday practitioners turn to chatbots for religious or spiritual advice. Quote, if it's done correctly, it can really lead to people developing a better understanding of their faith, says Walid Qadouz, a technologist and founder of the Muslim IA Ethics Organization, IASER. But the technology has also sparked concern about AI's effects on the religion and its followers. Quote, it's very Western-focused. It's very individually focused. It doesn't talk about community at all, Qadouz says, arguing that popular chatbots like ChatGPT and Claude tend to reflect the Western individualistic values of their builders. Quote, if we're not careful, AI will move us toward a more insular world where each of us is inside our own bubble. OpenAI's technical guidance stipulates its models should provide proper cultural context. Sheikh Kashif Khan, an Islamic lecturer based in Maryland, worries that AI systems designed for Islamic knowledge are being developed without sufficient involvement from qualified Islamic scholars. Quote, there's a very famous hadith, which is a narrative, of the Prophet Muhammad, he says, and the essence of the hadith is that toward the end of time, true scholarship will be taken away, and the only thing that will remain is ignorance. And ignorance will actually be taken as true knowledge. Some Muslims are choosing to renounce AI altogether. In January, Egyptian religious leaders issued a ban on using AI to interpret the Quran. But Muslim technologists believe the only way forward is to be a part of the process, to improve mainstream AI tools while crafting their own. That adaptation was on full display this February in Houston, where alerts from Tartil chimed through a packed mosque at the Ayman as the Ayman recited, identifying verses in real time for worshipers following along on their phones. A house of God smattered with people staring at their phones, trusting AI to speak to them, might lead feel sacrilegious. But Kazi, for one, believes tech can deepen devotion as long as users continue to center humanity in their faith. Quote, we should adapt with technology, Kazi says. But if you really, really want to learn the Quran, then having the human element there will help you process higher in that journey. Our next article, and last article from the brief, is Lightbox, Ebola's Toll. It's a pictorial article of people lowering a casket completely covered with protective garb. Red Cross workers for aid lower the coffin of a person who died of Ebola in Rampara, the Democratic Republic of Congo, on May 23rd. The country's northeast is in the midst of one of its deadliest outbreaks of the virus. 344 cases have been confirmed as of June 3rd, including 60 that resulted in death. But health officials say many more have gone uncounted in an outbreak that apparently began in January and went unreported until mid-May. We continue with our reading of Time magazine for June 22nd with some articles from The View. First one's entitled The Japanese Cleanup. Bobby Gosch is the author. At World Cup matches going all the way back to their country's debut in France in 1998, Japanese supporters have stayed behind after the final whistle, pulled out blue plastic bags, and worked the rows, picking up cups, wrappers, and discarded flags until their section looked the way they found it. Viral videos mean tens of millions of people who could not name a Japanese player can describe the scene. The players have joined in after Japan's stunning 2-1 win over Germany at Khalifa International Stadium in 2022, FIFA tweeted out a photo of the Japanese dressing room. Towels folded, water bottles lined up, floor swept. On the table sat 11 origami cranes, one for each player on the pitch, and a handwritten note reading, "Thank you," in Japanese and Arabic. Some folks cite the Japanese proverb, Tasu tori ato wo nigasazu. The departing bird does not leave the water muddy. To argue that this form of civility is a national trait. Quote, I am not an expert in Japanese culture. What I can tell you is that the cleanup routine is one of the most efficient soft-powered campaigns of the 21st century. Without a single yen of government spending or a single strategy memo from the Japanese Foreign Ministry. Can something as abstract as civility be an instrument of soft power? Joseph Nye, the Harvard scholar who popularized the term, defined it precisely. The ability to influence others through attraction rather than coercion or payment. The Japanese tidying ritual is doing exactly that, and it is influencing others to follow suit. In Russia in 2018, Zengali fans at the Spartak Stadium in Moscow stayed behind after the team's 2-1 win over Poland and performed the Japanese cleanup. The Argentine sports network, TYC Sports, posted the video and it was viewed by more than 4 million times. 4 years later in Qatar, the Moroccans joined in the ritual after their team's 2-0 upset of Belgium. They had done the same after the team's opening draw with Croatia. Quote, we grew up with the teaching that we should leave a place cleaner than when we arrived, Toshi Yoshiwawa, a Japanese fan, told the Associated Press.

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1: He's filling trash bags. Syed Abid, a Moroccan environmentalist and social media influencer, did not need to import Osoji into his country's schools to organize a stadium cleanup in Doha. He needed only a phone, a stack of plastic trash bags, and the example of others who had done it before him. Neither Senegal nor Morocco share Japan's specific civic infrastructure. They share instead the willingness to watch what others do and decide to do it too. Which brings us to the World Cup. Japan is in Group F, opening against the Netherlands in Dallas Stadium on June 14th, before heading to Monterrey, Mexico to face Tunisia. Senegal is in Group I, drawn against France at MetLife Stadium in New Jersey on June 16. Morocco opens against Brazil, also at MetLife, on June 13. The question for the next 6 weeks is not whether their example can spread, but how far. Will Tunisian supporters in Monterrey reach for trash bags alongside the Japanese? Will the French follow the Senegalese and the Brazilians copy the Moroccans? Will American supporters do likewise in 11 cities hosting games? I fervently hope so. The global public square has been getting coarse for years, and so the social media has played a big part in the deterioration. If you watch enough of it, you can begin to believe that decency is in retreat everywhere, that the floor is giving away. The evidence from the stadium say otherwise. It says that civility can be a contagious, and it does not require a particular kind of upbringing or culture to take root in the new place, and that it can be picked up by people at a stadium on a Saturday afternoon because they watched others do it on Instagram. That is, in a small way, a hopeful sign for the species in 2026. Even if a handful of 48 nations compete for the World Cup, join the practice, the Japanese cleanup will have completed its long migration into the universal grammar of the sport, alongside the Mexican wave. And whichever nation takes home the trophy, we will all be winners. We continue with The View with the Risk Report from Ian Bremmer. The electoral defeat of Prime Minister Viktor Orban of Hungary in April reminded the world that despite having rewritten the rules of the political game in his own favor, a strong man can lose, even in an unfree and unfair election. President Recep Tayyip Erdogan of Turkey has defied political gravity for even longer than Orban, with a heavy-handed resourcefulness few other political leaders can match. After 23 years in power, he still has tricks up his sleeves. Last month, a Turkish court weakened the main opposition party by replacing its effective and charismatic leader with a former chairman famous for losing elections against Erdogan. Will it be enough to further extend his tenure? For decades, Turkey's leaders, both civilian and military, adhere to the secular model of politics championed by Mustafa Kemal Atatürk. Who forged the Turkish Republic from the ashes of the Ottoman Empire. Power rusted with national

0: countless military secular elites in Turkey's large cities. But in 2002, Erdogan and his Justice and Development Party, the AKP, supported by social, economical, marginalized, and subservient Turkish Muslims, brought the country's Anatolian heartland to the center of Turkey's politics. Erdogan served as prime minister for 11 years before becoming the country's first popularly elected president in 2014. He then used a 2017 constitutional referendum to shift power from the parliament to the president. His new powers allowed Erdogan to write new laws, rewrite old ones, appoint other senior public officials, ratify treaties, and control the country's armed forces. Watchdogs accused him of trying to control Turkey's political process, media, and courts, and the talented Mr. Erdogan won re-election as president in 2018 and 2023. In recent years, as he mismanaged the economy, failed to control inflation, and turned increasingly autocratic, voters have rebuked Erdogan and his party. In 2024, the opposition Republican Party, People's Party, the CHP, founded by Atatürk, led at the time by Özgür Özel, scored big wins in local elections. Ekrem İmamoğlu, a young, charismatic CHP politician, won the mayoral election in Istanbul, where Erdogan had served as mayor in the 1990s. Erdogan historically answers setbacks for his party by making life difficult for challengers. Criminal investigations have led to the arrest of hundreds of opposition politicians, charges that rights groups and the CHP claim were politically motivated. İmamoğlu, who was positioning himself as a challenger to Erdogan in the next presidential election, was arrested in 2025 on corruption charges that carry a combined sentence of more than 2,300 years. He has been behind bars awaiting a trial for more than a year. The latest judicial attack on the opposition came on May 21st when an appeals court canceled the result of the internal election for the leadership of the CHP that had made the increasingly popular Özel leader of the party. The court unseated him and reinstated his predecessor, Kemal Kılıçdaroğlu. Kılıçdaroğlu, 77, is best known for leading CHP to five consecutive parliamentary election defeats from 2011 to 2023, and for losing the presidential election to Erdogan in the last election. The court's decision set off another round of political turmoil, sending the country's stock market sharply lower and protests into the streets of the Turkish cities. Once again, Erdogan appears to have sidelined his most dangerous challenger and divided the opposition. But this time may be different, as in Turkey, his options are narrowing. Turkey's current constitution forbids a president from serving more than 2 5-year terms, leaving Erdogan ineligible to seek re-election in the vote scheduled for 2028. Two loopholes exist. He could try to amend the Constitution, or he might use a provision in the Constitution to call an early election that shortens his second term but allows him a third. However, Erdogan and the AKP currently lack the parliamentary supermajority required to bring about either option. Still, Erdogan's latest maneuver. Maneuvers signal that he has no plans to quietly exit the political stage. For now, the opposition must regroup, unify around a single candidate, and wait for his next move. We continue with the inbox, with the view for an article in the inbox, Future Proof, by Justin Werlin. For several years, the Indian conglomerate Mahindra Group has been transitioning kitchens at its resorts away from liquefied petroleum gas, LPG, toward electrified cooking. That started as an environmental play, now looks like a wise business continuity move. As I learned during a conversation with the group's head of sustainability, as parts of the Asia struggle to score LPG, the company's electrified kitchens are going strong, and it is accelerating plans to electrify the ones that remain. I was thinking about that when I read the International Energy Agency's World Energy Investment Report. It shows that countries that prioritize transitioning to clean energy alongside electrification and efficiency save some $260 billion in fossil fuel imports costs last year. It shows 15% year-over-year investment growth in electrification technologies like heat pumps and electric vehicles. Electrification cuts energy costs, avoids the volatility of fuel prices, and builds more resilient operations. It addresses climate and regulatory demands. The energy crisis has only amplified that business case, but headwinds remain. The simple reality is that doing things differently comes with upfront costs, and electrification benefits face off against affordability. Still, many trends are encouraging. EVs account for a quarter of the global car sales last year, and IEA projects continued growth. A report from We Mean Business Coalition found that investors are increasingly considering electrification readiness. In other words, see the direction of travel remains clear, even if the path is complicated. And continuing on with the view, we have Health Matters.
1: Call from Marina et al. Call from Marina et al.
0: By Alana Semwells. If you want to gorge yourself on protein, as many people did these days, your options include beef and chicken, soy and legumes, protein powders, and of course, leaves. The protein found in every green leaf called rubisco happens to be in the most abundant on the planet. Quote, today no one knows about it, but over the next 10 years, we're going to see rubisco be one of the main proteins, argues Ross Milne, CEO of the New Zealand-based company Left, which makes Left Blade, a liquid performance fuel made from rubisco. Technically called Ribulose 1.5 hybispropate carboxylase oxygenase, rubisco is the heavy hitter responsible for photosynthesis. Scientists talk up its qualities. It has a complete amino acid profile and can be made into white, neutral tasting powder. It can be gelled, emulsified, and worked into just about anything. It doesn't seem to cause allergies in people, which can't be said for diet dairy, or soy. Rubisco is also easy to digest compared with most plant proteins, and it is incredibly abundant. Quote, from a food ingredient point of view, it's one of the best natural proteins out there, says Slavko Kormaitsky, a biologist at the Plants for Human Health Institute in North Carolina State University. Quote, every single food company that checks out this protein says, we're in love with it. We want to use it. We want a lot of it. And this is where the protein comes in. The hitch is that Rubisco makes up about 3% of the leaf content. By comparison, beans and soy are about 80% protein. You have to harvest a lot of leaves to get enough Rubisco to make a protein product and are left with a lot of leftover pulp. What's more, getting the Rubisco out of the leaves can be a challenge. The protein is hidden inside plant cells very well, says the author. You have to break the cell wall and the chloroplast membrane, and each step brings additional cost. Eventually, it becomes more expensive to process Rubisco than other proteins, and companies lose interest, he says. But its backers argue that the process is still more efficient than the course taken by many other proteins. Milne says, instead of feeding alfalfa to cows to get milk and beef, as well as methane and waste runoff, Lyft is harvesting about 5 times more protein per hectare of land, as he says, skipping the middleman. And we continue with the view with an essay on society entitled The Man Who Ran for Their Lives. Christina Ray Stanton is the author. In the early 1980s, as AIDS began to spread throughout New York gay community, Brent Nichols Earl was living openly in the city he adored. One morning, after a long night out dancing at the Saint, record executive and nightclub boss Mel Cherin stopped Earl with a challenge that would change his life. Quote, if all you're doing is talking, Cherin said, you're not really part of us. You have to give something back. Your community is in trouble. Figure out what you can do to help. Earl watched helplessly as friends fell ill. Then he came up with an idea so improbable it bordered on absurd. He would run the perimeter of the continental United States, 9,000 miles, roughly 20 miles a day, to raise awareness for AIDS. He called his journey AREA, the American Run for the End of AIDS. At the time, the AIDS epidemic was shrouded in fear, misinformation, and political silence. Many Americans viewed AIDS as someone else's problem. Earl challenged the country to look directly at the crisis and at the people being abandoned. As cuts to HIV prevention and treatment programs threatened to unravel years of progress, Earl's story testifies to the power of courageous action. Born in 1951, Earl grew up in Lockport, New York, traveling into Manhattan as a teenager for theater and for the freedom of gay New York. He visited the Stonewall Inn before it became synonymous with resistance, and happened to be bar hopping, nearby the night police raids erupted into a 1969 uprising. Quote, I saw the mob forming, he recalled, garbage cans being thrown. I wanted to join the fight. My friends pulled me away. By the late 1970s, Earl was co-creating plays with composer Peter Link and studying under the famed acting teacher Utahagen. He embraced long-term relationships and built a tight-knit group of friends. Then came 1981. The New York Times published a small article about a rare cancer affecting homosexual men in New York and California. Within months, it was clear that something terrifying was spreading. Fear replaced hugs. Caution replaced kisses. And paranoia seeped into even the most vibrant corners of the city. By 1984, quote, "I was drowning in grief," Earl says. "My friends were sick. My friends were dying. And no one seemed to care. I wanted to respond in a positive way." As a 5K benefit run seemed small, but it was a start, he raised $500 for a gay men's health crisis. Then the idea of running the perimeter of the U.S. took shape. Earl never considered himself particularly athletic. He was a 35-year-old theater lover with no sponsors. But he believed that if Americans encountered a man literally running through their towns to talk about AIDS, the epidemic might transform from being distant or abstract to something human, urgent, and impossible to ignore. Earl's 70-year-old mother, Marion, a retired school teacher, volunteered to help. Her role was to drive ahead to set the pace, then behind to shield him from traffic. A Winnebago trailed with a small team organizing press stops, public meetings, and fundraisers. Earl, Marion, and the two teammates set out in March 1986, heading first to New England. Immediately, they felt the financial pinch. Gas and food cost more than they had budgeted, and shoes wore out fast. Donations came through sales of AREA, T-shirts and buttons. Earl believed the details would work themselves out. Long stretches were very solitary. He ran with Walkman, listened to the mistapes. As a devout student of Christian Science since the age of 21, he made prayer part of each step. The physical toll quickly arrived in the form of shin splints, stress fractures, blistered feet, and relentless mosquitoes. Snow, hail, heat, snakes were common companions. Social climate was no kinder. In 1986, AIDS was still widely misunderstood. Powerful religious teachers described the epidemic as divine punishment. The White House had only addressed the crisis for the year prior, offering a brief moment in response to a reporter's probing question. Stigma and fear provoked hostility. Marion's pace car with flashing lights and AREA banners made them visible targets, provoking the very fear Earl was trying to confront. Drivers streamed slurs. Bottles flew from car windows. Once someone leveled a shotgun at him. Cars intentionally swerved close to spook him, sending him into gravel more than once. At potlucks in churches, bars, schools, living rooms, Earl spoke and listened. He met the sick, the fearful, the closeted, the skeptical, and the curious. His mother's presence proved to be a true superpower during these cross-country stops. Marion embraced homosexual sons abandoned by their families, approached hardened parents with gentle persistence, and planted seeds of acceptance where there had been only fear. Today, those with access to treatment, HIV is no longer the near certain death sentence it once was. Over 40 million people worldwide lived with HIV, and advances in HIV prevention, particularly PrEP, have shaped the landscape. Yet, the epidemic is far from over. In 2024 alone, an estimated 630,000 people worldwide died of AIDS-related illnesses, and 1.3 million were newly infected. Cuts to U.S.-funded programs like PREFAR, the backbone of the global HIV treatment and infrastructure, have disrupted care. UNAIDS warns that the funding losses could drive 6 million new infections and 4 million preventable deaths by 2029. On December 1, 2025, for the first time since the World AIDS Day was established in 1988, the U.S. State Department refused to recognize it officially. Earl lived through a time when government interference allowed a virus to devastate an entire population. That history makes today's retrenchment feel chillingly familiar. Quote, "We fought so hard to get there," he says. "You don't want to see that ground lost." At 75, Earl still carries the belief that first sent him running across the country decades ago. Change does not require authority or certainty, only the willingness to take a single step. And that ends our reading of Time Magazine, the first part of our double issue for June 22nd, 2026. This is Ken Pagera signing off. Hope you have a great week. We will see you next week.
2: While many songbirds are accomplished soloists, some of the bird world's most impressive performances are actually duets. In North America, breeding pairs of Carolina wrens sing duets to strengthen their bond and defend territory. The male repeats a series of clear notes, accompanied by the female's steady trill. In Ecuador, plain-tailed wrens blend their voices so perfectly that it sounds to our human ears as if just one bird were singing. Wrens aren't the only birds that sing as power couples. In this duet of oriole warblers from Senegal, the female keeps time with a rising series of staccato notes as the male whistles along. In Central America, pairs of male long-tailed manakins team up to woo prospective females with song and dance. Researchers have estimated that the dynamic duo may perform their Toledo song up to 5,000 times in one day. An impressive vocal feat indeed. For Bird Note, I'm Michael Stein.

0: Some material heard on WKAR radio reading service may include sensitive themes, including violence, discrimination, sexual content, or strong language. Listener discretion is advised.
1: This program is intended for a print-impaired audience and is brought to you by Mind's Eye.
2: This is Living at Home for the week of June 11th. Beginning with our style and shopping segment from Real Simple Magazine Online, I'm a pro at thrifting, but I never buy these five items secondhand. It's hard to resist a good deal, but these finds aren't worth it, by Sarah Lyon. I've been thrifting for years. In fact, I plan entire trips around thrifting, and most of my apartment is decorated with vintage finds from all over the world. So it's safe to say I'm a pro at this, and I've learned quite a few things. One of the biggest lessons, absolutely love vintage goods, but still be discerning about what you put in your cart, because no, you don't need to buy the entire flea market. In my case, there are five categories of used items that I skip for a variety of reasons. Trust me, if you sail past these items at the thrift store, there will still be plenty of other types of gems to be found. Read on to find out what I avoid buying as a pro thrifter. Linens. I've never been into thrifting my linens simply because I find that's hard to fully inspect items like bed sheets, throw blankets, and the like in a thrift store, and can be confident that they're in top-notch condition. I'd rather spend a bit more to buy brand new goods that I know are completely stain and scent free. For those who have pet allergies or are extremely sensitive to smells, I'd recommend leaving linens behind at the thrift store. Next on the list is rugs. The approach I take to thrifted linens generally extends to rugs. While you can score some awesome rugs at flea markets and estate sales, the rugs at your local thrift store are more likely to have seen better days. And again, they can be difficult to examine fully. Who really wants to open up and inspect an entire 8x10 area rug in the middle of Goodwill? Given how many retailers sell affordable and stylish floor coverings today, I find that it's much easier to just buy your rugs new. Small appliances. It might seem like the thrift store is a great place to scoop up that hot name brand espresso machine for less, but you can never be fully sure as to how this type of item functions until you bring it home and put it to the test. I've been disappointed before after buying inexpensive secondhand coffee makers that have ended up having leaks or are simply a little bit temperamental. Singular glasses. While I do live alone, I'm not a huge proponent of buying single pieces of glassware just because it's so much more satisfying to own a matching set, both for entertaining purposes and because this makes the inside of my cabinets look so much more streamlined. However, one piece of advice here is that if you see seven glasses and only need six, it's more than worth scooping up the seventh one in case of any breakage, whether that's due to dishwasher or clumsy guests. You'll thank yourself for having done so when the time comes. Items for one day. This doesn't refer to items you're picking up for a specific purpose in mind. For example, when I've known that I'll be hosting a bridal shower or bachelorette party within the next couple of months, it's made sense to pick up various wedding-related items while out at thrift stores. However, I'm talking about making sure that you're not buying things that you really have no concrete plan to use. An example of this might be seeing a set of pumpkin-shaped string lights in the holiday aisle and thinking that it'd be great for a Halloween party, when in reality, you've never hosted a Halloween get-together in your entire life and probably won't be doing so anytime soon. Don't view a good deal or a cute item as an excuse to totally reshape your lifestyle. I've tried to do this before, picking up goods for theme parties I've never ended up having, and learned that it's not worth spending money on or carving out storage space for at home, pieces that you're not fully sure you'll ever put to use. And next, from Apartment Therapy Online, I tried the 357 rule on my mantle. Now I want to use it everywhere, by Danielle Blindell. When I lived in New York City, I didn't really have a proper mantel decor. My apartment somehow came with a working fireplace, but the TV needed to hang over it, which limited what I could place on the mantel itself. I stuck to mainly small, shorter pieces of pottery. So when I moved into a 1928 home with a full wall of built-in shelves topped with a major mantel in the living room, I had to up my styling game. I used a few of the pieces from the city, bought Anthropologie's social media famous Primrose Mirror to serve a focal point, grabbing a couple of candlesticks and candles, and did what I thought would be the cheapest and easiest way to fill the sizable blank space. I piled on the plants. What is the 357 rule? Despite how bright this room gets with sun, the stained glass windows don't let in enough light. Plants started faltering, and I had to relocate them to other spots, which left me with the same challenge. How do I fill a fairly big surface without it seeming too cluttered? And that's where the 357 rule came into play, which essentially means styling with odd numbers to create an asymmetrical but still visually pleasing arrangement of things. Maybe you've heard that groupings of three can be more visually pleasing to the eye and memorable than perfectly symmetric arrangements. The 357 rule takes that concept and expands it to larger odd numbers, particularly clusters of 5 and 7. Designers always talk about the dynamism of odd number groupings, which sometimes you need more than just three things to fill a larger surface or space. How I use the 357 rule to reinvent my living room. Knowing live plants were pretty much off the table, I decided a stack of books and a few more pieces of larger pottery would be the solution. I'd flank the centered primrose mirror, long thin candelabra I used as a sculpture for my last apartment, with 2 sets of 7 items, so there's still a bit of balance in the asymmetry. On the left, I've gone with an organic shape Dumi candle and an H&M home pot, a thrifted ceramic basket, 2 stacks of books, a secondhand rattan vase, and a display of dried hydrangeas for my garden. And on the right, it's 2 candlesticks from CB2, a Leanne Ford for Crate and Barrel pitcher, a vintage painting and an old shoe mold, another stack of books, and a terrain marble pedestal bowl. Both sides have 2 smaller items, the dried flowers and candlesticks, and everything else hovers at height that allows the focus to be on the mirror and the beautiful original stained glass windows. Do I think this setup is perfect? By no means, no. I'll constantly be fiddling with it, swapping things in and out, and as I acquire new pieces and part with the old, but I do know that the 357 rule allowed me to fill up the space in a way that feels less cluttered than just working with threes, and more dynamically than sticking with only pairs. And I know I'll be using this rule for vignettes in the rest of my home, since I have way more space to work with now. It gives you a great place to start an arrangement. Next, from the Spruce Online, I always notice these small home details when visiting friends, and they completely change the feel of the space. By Alea Rodriguez. As someone who writes and edits cleaning and decor content all day, I've accidentally trained my eyes to scan spaces for small details. I find these things endlessly fascinating, not in a critical way, but in the way we can't help noticing patterns in something you spend a lot of time thinking about. There are a few specific things I always notice, and they subtly shape how a home feels, especially during the holiday season. Here are 5 things I can't ignore when I'm in someone else's home. The toilet seat and other bathroom habits. While this isn't the first thing I notice when entering someone's home, it's usually the number one thing I can't forget, the toilet seat. This isn't about having a pristine bathroom with spotless mirrors. It's about routine. A toilet seat left up makes me wonder whether it's always up or if I simply arrived in the middle of a rush day. I've always noticed whether the hand towel's freshly swapped out or if it has that slightly damp, we've been using this one for some time now look. I've edited enough bathroom checklists to know the subtle differences that can make a space feel more welcoming. Bathroom habits always stick with me the most, but the real story often starts earlier, right at the entryway. The entryway, the landing zone. Every home has its own version of a landing zone, even if it's not officially designated. It's where keys, bags, mail, shoes, and other loose ends find a home. I always notice this area, not because I expect it to be styled perfectly, but because it tells such an honest story about the home's rhythm. A neat bowl of keys makes me think that the system works well for them. A rack of shoes with empty slots for guests always shows careful planning, while boots strewed near the door tell me life's been busy lately. During the holidays, when people are constantly coming and going, the slice of home becomes even more revealing and oddly charming. Lighting, temperatures, and brightness. Once I'm past the entryway, my eyes always adjust to something else, the lighting. Lighting is a household detail that often gets forgotten, but it can make a big difference in your space. The moment I walk into a home, I absorb the lighting almost subconsciously. Are the bulbs warm and cozy, or just a bit too bright? Is the room relying solely on big light, or are there softer layers in the room? When people are hosting, lighting is the quickest way to make a gathering feel festive and fascinating how different people approach it. Some people prefer the twinkle of string lights, while others lead towards expertly placed candles. The area rug that's almost the right size. I love a good area rug. It can make a room feel anchored, cozy, and intentional, even if it's just a little chaotic. This is why I immediately notice if a rug is just a bit too small. This is more of an occupational reflex, not a critique. It's something I see all the time, especially in rentals, where you may be bringing the rug from another unit, but it changes the feeling of a room in a big way. A small rug makes the furniture feel almost too far apart, rather than cozily nest together. Around the holidays, when the living rooms become the main gathering space, this becomes even more apparent. Coffee table styling or lack thereof. I'll be the first to admit, I actually don't have a coffee table at home. It's one of the things I feel can be hit or miss. It's either styled well or kept clean and clear, or becomes a neutral dumping ground for things like remotes and coasters. I notice coffee tables, or the lack thereof, because there's an easy lens into someone's priorities. A beautifully arranged table tells me someone enjoys creating a visual moment, even if it's overlooked. At the spot. A more lived-in coffee table or lack of one tells me the space is used exactly as intended, comfortable, and often. All these details don't shape my opinion of someone. They just tell me how the individual is in every home. Continuing with style and shopping from the Spruce Online, 30 Green Living Rooms That Bring the Outdoors Inside by Ashley Kiram. 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By using hues like olive sage or hunter green, you can bring a touch of nature into your living room. Whether your taste runs modern or you prefer neutral shades of green, this adaptable color ensures a harmonious fit for any home style. Layer shades of green. This stunning room from Naps and Style proves that you don't have to settle for just one shade of green in your living room. The dark green walls pair beautifully with the light green chair and create a textured look that's tranquil and serene. When decorating with a monochrome palette, pick a base color and look for shades of the same color that complement. Next on the list, go for aqua. We love this aqua green hue from Amy Lou Home. It feels like the perfect harmony of sophisticated and fun, depending on the light. This shade will appear more blue or green and will add a lot of depth into a living space, especially one with ample natural light. And number three, opt for soothing sage. Sage Green Living Room from Mosey Home is the perfect tone to create an understated space that still feels packed with personality. It's the ideal muted shade to pair with peach or tan and works well in any size living room. Number four, add a tinge of gray. If you think green is too trendy for you, think again. This lovely space from Image Interiors proves that green can be a stately and traditional hue. We love using this muted shade to bring in tranquil and calming aura to any room. Number 5, use a medium tone shade. If you want to embrace your inner Kermit, try a bolder, brighter tone of green like this medium green from Round the Penroses. This hue is packed with personality and makes for a great choice in a modern home. This grassy green hue feels earthy and grounded, and while it's not at all a shy color, it's a wonderful calming effect. Pair with other green colors like red and blue for a visual contrast, or neutrals to maintain a minimal look. And number 6, accent with black. Looking for a new twist on black and white? This cozy room from Old Angie refers to a deep green with a neutral base that looks great when paired with black and white. This color combo still feels traditional and sophisticated, but with a surprising modern twist. It's great for smaller living rooms that can handle a punchy color palette. And number 7, go dark. This modern living room from Bigger Than the Three of Us features a dark green that's almost black, but not quite. This shade is perfect for a mid-century modern look and pairs beautifully with natural wood and linen fabrics. We love this hue for a Scandinavian-inspired aesthetic that packs a punch of color, but still has a bit of minimalist touch. And number 8, open concept. It can be difficult to settle on paint color, and in an open concept living room and dining room, this deep teal shade from House of Baskin is a great go-to choice. It's courageous and unexpected, but also creates even more depth in an open space. While this green definitely has bluish undertones, it's still firmly in the green family and gives off calming energy in any living space. Pair it with natural wood and woven textiles. Number 9, let the natural light in. If you're lucky enough to have a room filled with natural light, a moody paint color like Hunter Green can provide a sense of contrast that complements the airy brightness. This living room from Snook Photography is full of natural life, and the Hunter Green walls help blend the line between indoors and out. We love the exposed natural wood beams and earthy tan tones throughout the space. And number 10, pair with greenery. This lovely space from this English home proves that the best part of green is how well it pairs with, well, green. Adding a leafy palm or a handful of live succulents to your green room is a great way to marry the indoors with the out and helps take the earthy theme even further. Next, from Real Simple Magazine Online, 8 designer approved tips to make your small bedroom look and feel larger. Good news, you don't need to tear down walls for a larger space, by Amanda Lauren. Decorating a small bedroom can be a challenge. After all, you need to fit a lot of bulky furniture without it feeling cramped. So you know how to squeeze the bed, a dresser, 2 nightstands, and accessories, yet still create an environment that feels open and relaxing? It might not be as hard as you think. Here, designers share 8 ways to make your bedroom look and feel bigger. Skip the dark colors. Daryl Gardner, Director of Product Development at Court, says the best approach to making a room feel larger is to play with light to create a sense of openness. Start with light colors. Think soft pastels or a pale neutral that instantly create an airy feel. It's like letting the room take a deep breath. The darker the palette, the more it feels like the walls are backing off, giving you room to breathe. But that doesn't mean eliminating dark colors altogether. Just narrow it down to smaller accent pieces like pillows and throws. Keep a consistent palette. A cohesive color palette is crucial, says Caroline Sermani, founder and principal designer of Sermani Design. According to her, when the room is unified, it naturally feels bigger. I love using monochromatic or tonal schemes, especially in lighter shades. It keeps everything flowing, making the space feel open and inviting without being visually chopped up. This doesn't mean you need to be entirely monochromatic, but perhaps pare your decor down to two or three colors max. Take advantage of vertical space. Using vertical space is a great way to trick the eye. Tall bookshelves, high curtains, and artwork hung a little higher than normal instantly draw your eye up. It creates the illusion of height, giving even the smallest bedroom a more spacious feel. Another option, go with a tall headboard, suggests Colleen Butte Bennett of CBB Design Firm. According to the designer, it's a great way to bring a decorative element of color or texture into the space, especially if the rest of the room has a more neutral aesthetic. Keep furniture proportional. One of the biggest challenges of decorating a small bedroom is finding furniture that's proportional to the space. Oversized pieces can draw a space, says Sarani. For example, trying to fit a king-size bed and two nightstands may be impossible in a tiny bedroom. Scaling down to a queen can make a room feel far less cramped. And choose the right furniture. According to Bennett, furniture with visible legs, such as mid-century modern pieces, create an open and airy feel because more floor space is visible. However, wall-mounted furniture can also be a great option in smaller spaces, according to the designer. Use wall-mounted shelves and nightstands to free up floor space. This clears clutter and also draws the eye upward, which can make the room feel taller. Skip the lamps and get the sconces instead. Sarah Brevin, senior designer of Eisen Design House, shares that sconces are a better choice than lamps in small bedrooms. Instead of taking up your space on nightstands, consider installing sconces, she suggests. This helps draw the eye upward, giving the room an open, more airy feeling and reduces visual clutter. When it comes to rugs, bigger is better. While you might be tempted to buy a smaller area rug for your bedroom, it isn't a good idea because it will make the space feel choppy and disjointed. A common misconception is that a small area rug will make your space feel bigger, but it has the opposite effect. The size of the area rug actually dictates the size of the visual space you create. So it's important to select the biggest rug that fits comfortably in your room in order to optimize the appearance of the space. Aim for around a foot of exposed floor along the perimeter of your room. Use mirrors strategically. A well-placed mirror can double the space visually by reflecting light and creating depth. I love putting a large mirror across from a window to reflect natural light. You'll be amazed at how much brighter and more spacious the room will feel. And in the home organization, the spruce. If your home always feels crowded, decluttering pros say these 8 signs could explain why. By Sarah Lyon. And from thespruce.com, if your home always feels crowded, decluttering pros say these 8 signs could explain why. By Sarah Lyon. Do you feel as though your space is jam-packed with too much extra stuff? You're certainly not alone. Clutter is not a sign of laziness. It's a common challenge that many of us face, explains Rachel Gitson, the founder of Raw & Company Organizing. It can often feel overwhelming since it may be difficult to know where to start, she adds. Read on to find the 8 telltale signs you should look out for when it's time to declutter your home. You own lots of duplicates or products with tags. You may find yourself purchasing items such as scissors, hairbrushes, and small hardwood tools multiple times because you're always replacing them around the house. This is another sign that you need to spend some time decluttering, according to Kirsch. On a related note, owning too many never-before-used items is a sign of excess, too. Seeing unopened and unworn items tells me that someone has more than they need or use, says Laura Gugwazi, the founder of Everything is in Its Space, explains. The idea of doing chores is overly daunting. While most people don't exactly look forward to tackling household to-dos, severe anxiety and procrastination around chores may be a sign you need to declutter. When clutter takes over, cleaning becomes an overwhelming task that's often put off indefinitely. You may even find yourself putting off chores prior to hosting friends or family in the home. If you find yourself resorting to shove it all in one room approach, it's a clear sign that clutter has taken control. Gitson adds, Gitson explains that a decluttered home allows a person to focus on one thing, like hosting an unforgettable soiree without the stress of hiding messes. Things are never in the right place. Do you ever open a kitchen drawer only to wonder why a makeup product is tucked inside? If things are not in the place where they need to be, you find paper stash in kitchen cabinets, tools in the bedroom, or office supplies in the bathroom, then it's definitely time to do a big clean out. Kirsch encourages you to find homes for things you need, use, and love, and then let the rest go. You don't have any free surfaces. If you can never find a spot to set down your bag or a pile of mail upon walking in the door, you'll need to part ways with excessive clutter in your home. As Goodson instructs, unpack those bags, clear those surfaces, and make room for what truly matters. You have more than one junk drawer? A singular junk drawer is fine, but you'll want to cap yourself there. Every single time I work with a client to organize their junk drawer, they end up getting rid of things, whether it's pens that no longer work, old receipts, or keys to homes or cars you no longer own. It's time to go through and declutter, she recommends. Your home is filled with expired goods. Opening the fridge or pantry and encountering one too many expired items is a sign that you need to engage in some decluttering. Gutkowski recommends that tackling your kitchen, but also your bathroom and hall closet too, given the sunscreen, medicine, and batteries all have expiration dates as well. You don't look forward to returning home. As Goodson puts it, your home should be a place of solace and comfort, not a source of dread. If you no longer look forward to coming home at the end of a trip or even after a long day at work, it may be due to the presence of too much stuff. This notion is often reflected in the way someone describes their home. Life is hard enough. People deserve to come home to a calm, welcoming, and uncluttered space. Next, from House Beautiful magazine, Dua Lipa got married at this Italian villa passed down through generations of princesses, a venue fit for a pop and actual royalty by Alyssa Khan. Pop star Dua Lipa and BAFTA winner Callum Turner are officially married. After an 11-month engagement, the couple headed to the old Marylebone Town Hall in London for a small civil ceremony on May 31st. The ultimate nuptials kick-started a whirlwind wedding week as Lipa and her new husband jetted off to Italy to welcome their star-studded guest list to a second, much more social ceremony under the Sicilian sun. While the details of their initial vows are being kept private, their Sicilian ceremony and reception have been anything but. Among those in attendance were musician Chris Stapleton, high fashion designer Donatella Versace, and Sir Elton John, who is rumored to have serenaded the couple with his 70s hit Your Song, according to Vanity Fair. For their Italian wedding weekend, Lipa and Turner reportedly booked the perfect venue, the Villa Valguarana. The 18th century hilltop mansion is owned and maintained by author, journalist, and actual princess Vittoria Alada at the Villa Franca. Known as the Little Versailles, the 37-acre estate overlooks the Gulf of Palermo and offers 130,000 square feet of outdoor terrace space in addition to 7,500 square feet of indoor event space, more than enough for their 300 guests to roam. The villa has a rich and royal history dating back to 1712, when it was originally commissioned by Princess Maria Anna of Calata, Gravina, and Valgherma. The mansion was designed by the famed architect of the era, Thomas Napoli, and it took half a century to complete the palace project, passing from Princess Maria Anna to her niece, Princess Donna Maria Anna of Valgherma, whose designs completed the project in 1761. Opting for a distinct key of knowledge shape, the palace embodies enlightened era ideals and is brimming with Baroque, Rococo, and neoclassical design influences from the Gnostic, Noatian, Herculanean, and Zodiac theme interiors, Masonic garden path motifs, stucco cherub adornments in the main hall, and circular Corinthian style courtyard. The palace is a multi-era ode to Isosceles. Once they departed his dream venue, the newlyweds and their guests headed to Villa Agila, a 5-star luxury hotel in Palermo, for a final farewell lunch. The whole house tour is on Instagram and on TikTok. Next, from House Beautiful magazine, how Magnolia's styling director transformed her mid-century Waco home. The homeowner purchased the spot after approval from boss Joanna Gaines, by Olivia Hoskin. The idea of a turnkey home may be a realtor catnip, but true design lovers know that you can't put a price on a home with good bones, even if it does need a bit of work. When Ashley Mannix moved to Waco, Texas, to work on Magnolia's Directors of Styling, she set her sights on finding an unrenovated mid-century home for herself, her husband, and their two boys. Waco is seeing a lot of growth now, but it's been a sleepy town, so homes are sitting there virtually untouched, she says. She received a tip about one such uncut gem from a friend who noticed a neighbor piling up flooring outside and raced over to investigate, who begged him not to touch a thing. She did a walkthrough with her boss, Joanna Gaines, who agreed it was perfect. Once Joe said it was good, Mannix recalled, I was like, okay, let's do this. Mannix enlisted the help of interior designer Hillary Walker, her friend and co-worker, to transform the outdated layout while preserving its 1950s charm. The pair opened up a wall in the kitchen, replacing it with an airy built-in shelving to store what Mannix calls

0: WKAR Radio Reading Service is intended for the use of persons who are blind, visually impaired, or may not be able to hold a book or newspaper. By continuing to listen, you verify that you qualify within one of these categories. 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
1: To have pretty things to look at. Throughout, bold hues run rampant. Rust in the bedroom, green in the boys' room, and blue in the bathroom. Furniture from Round Top and Facebook Marketplace was reupholstered using automotive fabric. It's our weirdest budget hack, but it looks great. Nubby tweeds with mid-century offices, but it's so inexpensive, says Walker. Nothing in the home is too precious or too bland. After all, who has time for safe design choices, Walter asks. We want to have fun. In the family room, a walnut-clad wall and shelves lean into the home's mid-century roots. In the cozy family room, avocado green walls keep the mid-century spirit and create a chill mood for movie nights. An oversized sectional for Magnolia offers plenty of spots for snuggling. In the kitchen, by skipping upper cabinetry, the room remains airy and open. Rich walnut cabinetry sets the tone for a classic kitchen. Walnut paneling conceals the fridge, while the rich marble stone acts as a dramatic backdrop. The breakfast nook. A custom banquette makes the most of the sunny corner location. The original kitchen was awkwardly segmented, so several spots went underutilized. By removing a wall and cabinets, Walker and Maddox carved out a welcoming corner fit for morning breakfasts and casual meals alike. In the dining room, angular windows add architectural impact. A pared-down palette keeps the focus on the cantilever soffit and clavoursie windows. Vintage metal chairs bring a striking mid-century silhouette to the scene. In the primary bedroom, rich chocolate paint ups the impact of the pitched ceiling. Rich earth shades create an immersive sanctuary with a touch of drama, Walker says. Kids' bedroom. Painted brick provides the perfect backdrop for artwork. Color and texture reign supreme in the kids' bedroom, while brick lends graphic appeal. Classic retro lighting ties the room into the rest of the home's aesthetic. The kids' bathroom. Checkerboard tile adds a graphic punch. Because it's a small space for children, this felt like the right moment to have fun, Walker says. Follow for more House Beautiful on Instagram and TikTok. And next, from Better Homes and Gardens, Art Lessons. A small urban yard is a canvas for a pair of Midwestern homeowners who were inspired by their favorite painters. Come learn from the artist. This article is by Ann Klein and Megan Hughes. First, claim what you have. The size and shape of canvas are often defining factors for a painting. You can run into similar limitations in landscapes. Look at what might be perceived as a landscape limitation as an opportunity to create. Original elements can fill new roles while also hinting at a story of the place. On Wes and Mark's property, a Model T garage serves as a potting shed. Its gravel driveway is now a footpath. A hardy autumn sunset shrub rose is trained against the structure. The rose's pale yellow, pink, and orange blossoms repeat colors that are featured elsewhere in the garden. Seek inspiration. Wes pulls planting ideas from Austrian plant painter Gustav Klimt, who showcased tumbles of bright blooms against lush greens. In Wes's version, soft-textured evergreens like false cypress create rich backdrops throughout the garden. Not sure where to look for inspiration? Hit the library and begin flipping through art anthologies or go to your local art museum. Trust your eye and your instincts. If you're drawn to a piece, take a moment to parse what is making your heart sing. Number three, plant trees first. They're the slowest growing part of your garden, and they provide essential structure for your landscape painting, so give them a head start. Where? Most people stand around a yard and say, well, let's put a tree there, Wes says. No, go into the house, look at the windows, and figure out what views you want to capture.

0: capitalize on or create. The flowering crab apple, Malice Party, Mary Potter, and Eastern Redbud. Is the sidewalk health strip create a sense of enclosure for the front yard? Underfoot, the hardy Yarmouth ground cover stands up, passing dogs. Number 4, carved paths. Pathways define the journey into and through your landscape. Not only do they provide practical logistics, but they also help the eye navigate the scene. Here, a path made of reclaimed materials infuses character into the front garden space, giving a sense of the discoveries to come. And number 5, paint with neighbors. Sharing your passion can be fun, and it's a way to weave nearby spaces into your garden. The moongay here is adorned with white flowers of the neighbor's mock orange shrub. A neighbor on the other side of the property likes Wes's work so much, she invited him to use her yard, which inhibits his driveway, for a raised bed and potted plants. He gladly expanded his garden. Number 6, play with contrast. Wes dots his gardens in formal elements like cement orbs and potted boxwoods trimmed into spheres. These structured features lend the loose, billowing planting beds a sense of order. I like the serenity that comes from formality. Number 7, use vertical space. Plant-filled trellises, archways, and fences add valuable growing space to small gardens. Repetition of these lofty features is a powerful unifier. Here, a copper arch fills the vertical space between the garage and the backyard fence, showcasing a pink John Davis rose that Wes has trained as a climber. Next, from New York Magazine, 21 Great Father's Day Gifts That Happened to Be on Sale by Sam Daly. Father's Day is less than 2 weeks away, Sunday, June 21st, which means shipping cutoffs are quickly approaching. In other words, it's time to do your shopping. 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Next, an item under $25 would be the Thermosol Patio Shield Mosquito Repeller, which is $18 to keep mosquitoes away while he relaxes on the patio. 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Next is the Welda Skin Food Original Ultra Rich Cream for $16. 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Next is the Harry's Plus Father's Day gift set, which is $18. 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Next is the New York Times Greatest Hits of Monday Crossword Puzzles for $7. 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The under $100 group, the Lululemon Smooth Spacer Classic Fit Pullover Hoodie, a simple but stylish Lululemon hoodie for a nice price. $89 to $99, depending on the color, at lululemon.com. The Meter Plus for $60. Grilling season is right around the corner, and Chef Tom Colacho says his handy tool is the best meat thermometer I've ever used, and it's just $60 at Amazon. It contains a matching app to watch the thermometer change. Next is the Ember Smart Mug 2 that's 14 ounces and it is $97 at Amazon. Ember's self-warming mug is 35% off and comes in several colors. It's the best gift senior editor Jen Trollo has ever received and just about the only mug she ever uses. Then the NetVu BirdFi Smart Bird Feeder with Camera for $100. For the avid birder, NetVu's BirdFi Smart Feeder will provide hours of entertainment. It's a regular feeder that's also equipped with motion sensor camera to capture video of birds who stop by. The videos are stored in the corresponding app so you can watch and share as they come in. Amy Tan is also a fan and uses it to check on her feathered friends when she's away from home. 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Then we have the Fitbit Charge 6 for $100. 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It is simple and unobtrusive, tracks a ton of activities, and doesn't need the user to be tech savvy to operate it. 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It's just the cleanest speaker to me. 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They require minimal work to start cooking and are simple to operate and clean. This makes them perfect for grilling all sorts of dishes, from quick charred vegetables to smoky chicken and beyond. A well-made gas grill offers convenience and control, but in a market teeming with brands and features, it's hard to know what really matters and what to look for. To find answers, we tested new offerings from several popular brands. When we could, we bought them pre-assembled, saving ourselves hassle and allowing us to get grilling faster. We also chose grills with cast iron grates, most of them enameled, rather than grates made from stainless steel. Cast iron grates do a better job retaining heat due to their heft, allowing the super hot grates to sear food beautifully. Enamel also makes cast iron grates easy to clean and protects them from rust. How do gas grills work? Near the bottom of the cookbox are perforated metal tubes, the burners covered by strips of metal, the heat diffusers. These diffusers, usually shaped like inverted V's, serve a few functions. First, they keep falling food from clogging the burner's holes. Second, they cause the flavorful fat and juices that drip on them to combust and vaporize, creating smoke and steam that permeates the food above. They are sometimes called the flavorizer bars for this reason. Third and most important, they absorb heat from the flames and then radiate towards the cooking surface. Without them, heat would travel straight up each burner and create distinct hot spots. The metal grates absorb heat and transfer it directly into food. But the main type of heat that gas grills rely on is convection. As the burners heat the air inside the cookbox, the air shoots upward and carries intense heat to the food. When the lid is shut, the air circulates around the food and out a vent that runs the length of the back, while fresh air is constantly being drawn in through small airtight vents on the gas burner tubes. The steady flow surrounds and cooks the food from multiple sides. Barbecue and grill roasting recipes that call for leaving a single burner on position food a certain distance away from it, and closing the lid are harnessing the power of convection to gently, slowly cook food. What size gas grill should you get? When shopping for a grill, it's helpful to consider the number of burners in the cookbox. We think models with three main burners work best for most people. Grills with three burners allow you to create distinct heat zones for direct and indirect heat. Three burner grills are also spacious enough for a whole pork shoulder or burgers for a party. This usually translates to at least 350 square inches of cooking surface area. Big enough to cook 16 or more 1/3-pound burgers. Consider upgrading to a four-burner model if you have more space and plan to cook for a crowd or grill multiple large cuts of meat on a regular basis. Are expensive gas grills worth the money? In our experience, you need to spend at least $400 for a good gas grill. Models at this price are typically constructed with higher quality materials that hold up better, especially if you take care to maintain them. Models that cost less are usually less durable and wear out more quickly. But you don't need to pay extra for a lot of frills. Features such as infrared heating elements, supplementary warming racks, storage space, and surface preps and accessories such as grill rotisseries can be useful but are not essential. We suggest opting for a reliable, well-designed, moderately priced model over a grill with lots of add-ons. What to look for. First, sturdy materials and construction. Top performing grills had cookboxes with thick, solid metal, usually sturdy cast aluminum bases and heavy double-layered enameled steel lids. Multiple layers of thick metal insulate effectively, retaining heat instead of allowing it to escape. These models, side tables, cabinets, and wheels are also durable, sustaining minimal damage during testing and indicating they hold for years to come. easy, fast ignition. We like grills that had igniters for each burner, which we activated by turning the corresponding grill knob in the same way you turn your burners on a gas stovetop. These burners also ignited quickly and easily on the first try. Grills that relied on separate push-button ignition systems occasionally took two or three attempts and required both hands to light. And well-responsive, precise burners. When we adjusted the burners on our winning grill, we immediately saw changes in the size and strength of flames. The burners not only responded quickly, but also showed a clear range of heat output between the lowest and highest settings. This allowed us to cook with distinct heat levels, from true low temperatures of less than 300 degrees for cooking with indirect heat and smoking, to highs of 650 degrees or more, essential for searing. Well-spaced heat diffusers. Our winners' heat diffusers were 2.5 inches below the grates, the most clearance in the lineup. The configuration allowed heat to radiate simultaneously outward and up towards the grates, spreading across their entire surface and minimizing hot spots, so the food throughout the grill cooked at the same rate. A tight-fitting lid that opens wide. Our favorite grill had lids that closed tightly, trapping both heat and smoke so that the slow roasted pork loins cooked evenly and absorbed robust smoky flavor. We also prized lids that opened wide to let smoke flow straight up instead of in our faces. And a small back vent. Vents are essential component to a grill. Without them, there would be no oxygen to fuel the flames and heat wouldn't circulate properly. Each grill had a single vent running the entire width of the cookbox back. But cookboxes with smaller vents, less than a half inch tall, contain heat and smoke better, resulting and less temperature and fluctuation and more efficient cooking. A removable cookbox bottom. Most cookboxes have bottom trays that slid out for easy access. They were straightforward to remove, clean, and reattach. And a large drip pan. Grills with larger drip pans contain more grease. We like that we had to empty these pans less frequently. Everything we tested. First, we highly recommend the winner, which was the Weber Spirit E325 gas grill, and the price is $549. Recommended with reservations was the Napoleon Freestyle 365-3 burner propane grill, and it is $579. 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This has been Living at Home, and I'm Jen. 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
1: 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Search and rescue operations are entering a critical phase in Venezuela after this week's devastating earthquakes. Authorities say more than 900 people have died. The death toll is expected to rise as crews continue searching collapsed buildings. As relief efforts expand, a Venezuelan community in South Florida is mobilizing to help. Helen Acevedo of member station WLRN reports.
2: Officials in Doral have partnered with local nonprofits and small businesses to collect necessities like non-perishable food, bottled water, and pet food. Freddy Solorzano is president of the International Coalition for Venezuela. He says rescue efforts in Venezuela will require international assistance. Aid from developed nations, he says, is needed to rescue people who are still alive but trapped beneath the rubble. Solorzano says one of the biggest concerns among the community is making sure donations reach people directly affected by the disaster. Doral officials have asked the public to donate only through official channels. For NPR News, I'm Helen Acevedo in Miami.
1: The U.S. was once the undisputed research engine of the world. Now China is taking a dominant role. NPR's Alyssa Nadworny has more.
3: China is investing heavily in university research. At the same time, the Trump administration has upended the federal pipeline of research dollars to American institutions. David Corey, a scientist at Harvard Medical School, was one of the researchers whose federal grants were frozen last year. He's been studying gene therapies meant to reestablish hearing in children. But the disruption to federal funds has meant his rivals in China are the ones finding breakthroughs.
4: You know, it may be that we can tell somebody, yeah, there's going to be a cure for your deaf child, but you're going to have to go to Shanghai to get it. And that's very frustrating.
3: China's billions are paying off. In a global ranking measuring academic output, Harvard lost its top spot to a university in China. In fact, 7 out of the top 10 schools are now in China. Alyssa Nadworny, NPR News.
1: According to new federal data, 5 million people dropped their healthcare.gov coverage this year after premium costs doubled on average. NPR's Selena Simmons-Duffin reports.
5: Last year, 24 million people picked an Obamacare plan, a record high. Now, the number of people enrolled has nosedived to 19 million. According to data from the Department of Health and Human Services, 4 million people dropped their ACA plan since January. That's on top of more than a million people who didn't even pick a plan. Health policy experts predicted people would drop their plans this year because premiums cost much more than they did last year. The Trump administration quietly posted the enrollment drop on a web page Friday evening. Selena Simmons-Duffin, NPR News, Washington.
1: This is NPR News. Cape Verde advanced to the next round of the Men's World Cup. It's one of the smallest nations to play in the tournament and the smallest ever to reach the knockout stage of a Men's World Cup. NPR's Jasmine Gars reports.
6: This is Cape Verde's first World Cup ever, and they have surprised fans at every turn. They stunned recently when they blocked Spain, considered one of the best teams in the World Cup, from making a single goal. Key to their defensive power is 40-year-old goalkeeper Josimar José Evora Diaz, known as Vozinha, one of the breakout stars of this year's tournament. On Friday night, they drew 0-0 with Saudi Arabia, placing them second in their group and allowing them to advance on to the next round, the round of 32. Their following game will be against defending champions Argentina in Miami on July 3rd. Jasmine Garst, NPR News, Houston.
1: Thousands of scooter enthusiasts are in Rome this weekend to celebrate the 80th anniversary of the Vespa. It became a symbol of Italy's recovery after World War II. Cheap and stylish, it zipped through Rome carrying Gregory Peck and Audrey Hepburn in the 1953 film Roman Holiday. David Bemode came from the U.S. to celebrate.
7: We have a strong passion for Vespas. We watched Vespas in the movies, and we have 13 Vespas in Texas, and we wanted to ride our classic Vespa in Roma.
1: Vespa has been in continuous production since 1946. I'm Nora Rahm, NPR News in Washington.
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12: Welcome. This is Rolling Stone. And I'm your reader, Christine with the audio reading service at the Allen County Public Library in Fort Wayne, Indiana. Today I'll be reading from the June issue, copyright 2026 by Rolling Stone, LLC. I'll begin with an article titled, "This Chicken Didn't Come from an Egg." Science startup Colossal is on a mission to make animals productionized, getting rid of the need for eggs or wombs. And it's already worth billions. By Alex Morris. In many ways, the last two northern white rhinos on Earth spend their days as if they were not the last two northern white rhinos on Earth. They lumber majestically along a dun and dusty landscape, as their ancestors have done for millions of years. They graze with dedication on tremendous amounts of grass, more than 100 pounds a day, uprooting the plant with the flat, powerful lips that evolution painstakingly bestowed. They wallow in the mud, or rest in the shade of acacia trees, or gaze placidly in the direction of Mount Kenya. Sometimes they let egrets rest on their hulking primordial backs. Then again, as the last two northern white rhinos on Earth, Najin and Fatu have lives that are singular. Armed rangers at the old Pagetta Conservancy guard them from poachers every minute of every day. Buses of tourists and schoolchildren gather at the conservancy's electric fence, angling for a glimpse of the tail ends of an evolutionary line that's been stretching back to the time horses were the size of dogs and the continent of Australia had not yet broken free of Antarctica. Normally, northern white rhino females would live with their young in small herds, but Najin and Fatu have only each other. The last male northern white rhino, Sudan, died in 2018. Najin and Fatu, his daughter and granddaughter, have health issues that make it impossible for them to reproduce. And so, in a term both clinical and heartbreaking, the species is already considered functionally extinct, its remaining two members living in an evolutionary twilight. Some animals are so endangered and elusive that we don't even know if they still exist. Many extinctions happen without human awareness or acknowledgement. But we will know the exact minute when northern white rhinos go extinct. We will be able to mark the day dolefully on a calendar. And yet, for the past 50 years, and in anticipation of their demise, scientists have been banking tissue samples of the species in repositories like San Diego's Frozen Zoo. For some time now, they have been retrieving eggs from Najin and Fatu and fertilizing them with sperm collected from northern white rhinos that have already perished. 39 viable embryos have been created via IVF. In 2023, scientists and veterinarians achieved the first successful IVF pregnancy in a rhino species, using both an embryo and surrogate from the relatively more plentiful southern white as proof that the technique could work. The fetus was only 70 days old when the mother died of a bacterial infection. Since then, three northern white rhino embryos have been transplanted into southern white rhinos, but none of these interspecies transfers have been successful. And yet, in February, scientists from Colossal Biosciences ushered me into a pristine lab inside their multi-million dollar Dallas headquarters with the promise that they were nearing a breakthrough. Colossal is a for-profit company that was co-founded in 2021 by billionaire and serial entrepreneur Ben Lamb and Harvard geneticist George Church, with the mission of using recent scientific developments in gene editing, in collecting and analyzing ancient DNA, in cellular biology, and in embryology, among others, to de-extinct lost animals. In early 2025, the company reported the creation of 38 woolly mice in which gene edits had been made to replicate the long, thick fur and cold-resistant metabolism of woolly mammoths. Though technically just a quality control step to see how the genes would be expressed in an animal whose DNA is well understood, the mice turned out to be so freakishly adorable that people showed up at the lab trying to get their hands on one, and Colossal had to beef up its security. Then, in April 2025, the company announced with much fanfare that it had extracted DNA from a 72,000-year-old skull and a 13,000-year-old tooth, used computational biology to figure out which genes did what within that DNA, made 20 edits to the cells of gray wolves that would cause them to express certain phenotypes or physical traits, created embryos from those edited cells, and then de-extincted the dire wolf, a large Pleistocene canid that perished some 10,000 years ago when humans killed off much of its prey, including giant sloths roughly the size of school buses. We are pleased to announce that, for the first time ever in history, we have successfully resurrected a prehistoric pop culture icon, proclaimed a promotional video by Krampus director Michael Dougherty. This was followed up by photos of Game of Thrones writer R.R. Martin cradling one of the two Snow White pups, a look of sheer delight on his impish face. The dire wolf figures prominently in the Game of Thrones series. A 10-hour AI-generated music video of Romulus and Remus howling dropped on YouTube, transforming the first dire wolf howls in over 10,000 years into a sonic experience. Remus graced the cover of Time magazine with a smoldering gaze. The Trump administration took the births as an opportunity to trumpet that they proved that innovation, not regulation, had spawned American greatness. Soon, the wolves were joined on their private 2,000-acre preserve by a third dire wolf, their clone sister, Khaleesi. Reports circulated that Colossal had raised $435 million, was valued at more than $10 billion, and that its funders included not only Martin, but also Paris Hilton, Tom Brady, Tiger Woods, and Chris Hemsworth. It has now raised more than $600 million. Meanwhile, scientists the world over were losing their minds, both at the technical complexity of what Colossal had pulled off and at its ultimate import. Were the dire wolves Or were they simply gray wolves with some long-lost dire wolf traits edited into their DNA? Was there a point in bringing back an animal, or the physical traits of an animal, whose natural habitat had disappeared at the end of last ice age? Was it right to tinker with the building blocks of life? What could possibly go wrong? Lamb, a 44-year-old with a slight Texas drawl, surfer hair, and a background mostly in gaming and AI, is not deterred by semantics. Was Jurassic Park about dinosaurs or about genetically modified frog birds, he asks? Or put off by ethical quandaries that would hold the technology back? We, as a species, have taken a lot from nature, and we are not going to change our behaviors, right? We're not going to live by candlelight and stop driving cars and using AC and making clothes. So at the end of the day, we have to out-innovate the take that we have from nature. His mission is not to constrain or minimize this brave new world of his creation, but rather to expand it, to build an end-to-end system in which animals can be productionized, upending the one essential truth of biology and bane to some conservation efforts, that you need a rhino to grow a rhino, a marsupial to grow a marsupial, a whale to grow a whale. In December, the company hatched its first batch of chicks grown from eggs that it had 3D printed. Within the year, Lamb maintains, it's on track to perfect an artificial womb and birth a mammal completely outside the body of another animal. When it comes to de-extinction or conservation, Colossal's goal is to take the complications of surrogacy out of the equation, to remove the need for an animal to have a parent in any capacity beyond that of lending a portion of its genetic code. People know that we are working on ex utero devices, but it was like, oh, that's just some science experiment. We have not had progress to show until now, Lamb says. Now it's really real. And I mean, it looks straight out of a movie. Artificial wombs have been on Colossal's agenda since the company's very earliest days, back when Lamb called up Church with a question about algae. Church is widely recognized as the father of synthetic biology, and was one of the first scientists to edit the human genome with CRISPR, a technology that works like molecular scissors to cut DNA at precise points. He is also a TED Talk darling with a knack for supporting scientifically plausible ideas that sound like science fiction. He has discussed editing genes to make them do such things as age in reverse, and code and store digital information like books, and be resistant to the damage caused by radiation they would be exposed to in interplanetary travel. He has applied for 170 patents. He sees himself as an intellectual provocateur. I think that's probably my main role, not just in Colossal, but in everything I do, Church tells me. I don't try to change opinion about things, but I do try to help people see what is possible and listen very carefully to what society wants and doesn't want, as it is a moving target. almost everything that's really cool in technology at one point, somebody hated. And usually, the haters are particularly loud about it. Church's ideas appealed not just to Lamb's cowboy intellectualism, but also to his startup dude capacity to view any human problem as essentially a challenge of engineering. Lamb's most recent startup had created a bioreactor that used algae to capture carbon and keep it from contributing to climate change. He was curious about Church's work editing blue-green algae to allow it to capture carbon more efficiently. We talked about that for 5 minutes, maybe, says Lamb. And then I asked him, what else do you find interesting? If you had unlimited capital, what would your one project be? As Lamb remembers it, Church replied that he'd bring back the woolly mammoth. It was exactly the type of headline-grabbing, moonshot proposition that Lamb found irresistible. He spent the next few months kicking the tires on the idea. What was interesting is every scientist I talked to, globally, was like, yeah, we think this is all possible. But you know who you should talk to? George Church. Because if someone's going to do this, it's going to be him. Lamb had started out thinking that maybe he would fund Church's lab. Then COVID hit. He got a nasty case of the virus, and he began pondering his legacy. He'd already had 4 exits, selling off his startups to other companies. He was already fantastically rich, and in the wake of the pandemic, the tech world was shifting. Everyone wanted to focus on defense software and less on the research and development things that I love. Soon, Lamb was planning his 5th exit. When I resigned as CEO from our last company, they were like, what are you going to do? Lamb said he was going to de-extinct the woolly mammoth. Everyone thought I was nuts. He wasn't entirely. In 1984, traces of mitochondrial DNA had been found in the skin of a taxidermied quagga, a zebra-like species that had been hunted to extinction in the 1800s. Suddenly, the proposition of reviving extinct animals seemed not completely impossible. In fact, when Michael Crichton published Jurassic Park in 1990, its premise was rooted in nonfiction. Within a few years, scientists would announce that they had found fragments of 80-million-year-old dinosaur DNA, offering a potential protein recipe for bringing these species back. All of these samples turned out to be too decimated to be of use. So-called molecular paleontologists now know how quickly DNA degrades, how easily it is contaminated, and that it's unlikely that any usable DNA could be recovered from a fossil more than 1 million years old. In other words, dinosaurs are gone for good. But the last woolly mammoths died out only about 4,000 years ago, after most of Stonehenge was built. And mammoths did us a great favor. They went extinct in a freezer, as Matt James, Colossal's chief animal officer, says of the Siberian permafrost where the remains were found. We have beautifully preserved specimens. Their DNA is so prevalent, you can buy samples off eBay. That means mammoths clear one of the three main roadblocks to trying to revive a species the colossal way. There is enough genetic material out there to get a workable genome. They also clear the second hurdle, which involves the feasibility of comparing their genome to that of their closest living relative. In this case, the Asian elephant, and figuring out which genes lead to which species traits, and whether it's possible to engineer those variants in the nucleus of the relative cell without having the cell self-destruct. In the U.S., it is illegal to do germline edits, or edits that would get passed down to future generations on human DNA, but it is legal to do them on animals. Those animals only need FDA approval if they are to be offered for sale. We thought there were about 45 specific target areas of the woolly mammoth genome that matter when it comes to distinguishing it from the elephant, Lam says. That's been expanded to about 85, but it's not a billion, right? The final hurdle is figuring out how to take that edited, intact cell and grow it into an animal that would weigh up to 3,000 pounds when born. The first woolly mammoth proxy would likely be birthed by an Asian elephant. But, as Lam explains, you have a 22-month gestation with a non-model species, which is hard. And it's not an outcome the colossal could, in the parlance of the tech world, scale. Elephants are endangered. If their wombs are in use, then they should probably be making more elephants. We don't want to do 1,000 elephant IVFs, right? Lam continues. But eventually, we want to do thousands of mammoths. So artificial wombs would have been on the plan from day one. It's not critical path for us to be successful on de-existing species. It's critical path for us to hit massive scale. And like all tech companies, scale is Colossal's goal. They are not, Lam maintains, attempting to create one-off animals, living museum pieces revived to lead lonely lives and then go extinct a second time. Colossal's mission has always been de-extincting animals and rewilding them, helping to restore equilibrium to the ecologies that have suffered from their loss, much as the gray wolf did when it was reintroduced to Yellowstone in the 1990s. A successful campaign that Colossal points to as proof that rewilding a species can work. Our plan is to rewild everything, Lam says, but it's not 100% up to us. It's up to conservationists, private landowners, indigenous people, a consortium of people. Some of the rewilding projects will take longer than the science, and that, to me, is amazing. In 2024, the company created a nonprofit arm, the Colossal Foundation, allowing it to interface more readily with established conservation groups that might otherwise be wary of a flashy for-profit organization. The foundation has leveraged Colossal's tech to partner with Save the Elephants and use AI and drones to monitor populations in the wild. It's installed bioacoustic cameras in Yellowstone to track wolves and analyze their howls. Its work on de-extincting woolly mammoths has, somewhat indirectly, led to the development of a vaccine against elephant endotheliotropic herpes virus, the number one killer of young elephants in captivity and a significant threat to species in the wild. So if we do nothing else, I think we've made a bigger contribution to elephant conservation than anyone in the world, Lamb says with characteristic swagger. The foundation is also focused on what it calls genetic rescue, using the tools of synthetic biology and genome engineering to support endangered species. Cloning animals from the frozen cells of dead ones, for instance, to beef up a dwindling population. In November, Colossal acquired ViaGen Pets and Equine, the company that cloned Barbara Streisand's dogs. Or editing cells to provide resistance to certain pathogens or even to express traits like cold tolerance or heat tolerance that would enable endangered species to extend their habitats beyond the encroachment of humanity or better adapt to climate change. For bottlenecked species whose numbers are so low that breeding carries a risk of inbreeding, making tiny tweaks to the DNA could create synthetic genetic diversity and expand the gene pool. With artificial wombs, there would be a way to grow enough iterations of those gene-edited animals to create an entire generation en masse. Over time, these efforts, or at least some, have endeared Colossal to many conservationists who may not think using vast sums to de-extinct animal proxies is the best use of resources, but who see the benefit of an influx of interest and capital into the space. This money Ben raised for Colossal would have gone to cryptocurrency or some other random thing. I mean, this is a huge win for conservation, says Beth Shapiro, Colossal's chief science officer and a world expert on ancient DNA. Lamb tells me, on day one, we had zero global conservation partners. Not even zero. We had negative. Now we have 75. In the meantime, Colossal forges ahead with revival projects for each of its so-called flagship species. The dodo, the mammoth, the thylacine, or Tasmanian tiger, and the South Island giant moa, a massive flightless bird native to New Zealand. Pleistocene-era animals chosen, in part, because their loss activates something in the human imagination, and in part, because their revivals present unique technical challenges to overcome with uniquely marketable for-profit applications. Just as the Mammoth Project birthed the quest for artificial wombs, the MOA project spurred the development of artificial eggs, since no bird alive today is big enough to lay a moa. The thylacine project has led to breakthroughs in the number of gene edits that can be made at one time to one cell, a necessary advancement since the thylacine's closest living relatives is the fat-tailed dunnert, a tiny Australian marsupial fairly far from the thylacine on the evolutionary tree. We're turning a mouse-sized marsupial into a wolf-sized marsupial. That's a lot of editing, Lamb says. And all of these projects rely on advances in computational biology, using AI to compare genomes of different species and also to intuit and fill in the gaps of ancient DNA. Like, who isn't skeptical, right? Says Shapiro, of the awesome power of these tools. We're doing crazy SH expletive that nobody's ever done before.

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1: Outside, an otherwise unremarkable industrial park lulls under the weak February sun. Inside, the front desk is flanked by an animatronic dire wolf and a life-size acrylic woolly mammoth peering out from what appears to be a massive block of ice. It's even cooler when the dry ice machine is going, a chipper young man tells me as he strolls through the lobby with purpose. Soon, I am being led down a hallway where projection mapping screens serve up high-tech imagery of animals no human alive has ever actually seen. Throughout the labs and offices, every employee wears colossal merch, T-shirts designed by Lamb to evoke an 80s hairband vibe. My favorite, a black stonewashed number announcing the Dire Wolf's original tour, 8500 BC, Encore Performance 2025. Not to be weird, but it's hard to imagine a more telegenic collection of science nerds. To date, Colossal has spun out three other startups: Form Bio, an AI tool for genome therapies; Breaking, which is gene editing the microorganism X32 to help it more efficiently break down plastic; and Astromech, which inscrutably offers an autonomous intelligence system designed to navigate the deep architecture of life. The deep architecture of life? But awe has arguably been the company's most valued output, the product that has brought eyeballs and thus investors and thus the resources to attract top talent and pull off scientific feats of derring do that drum up even more awe than before. We totally could make a Neanderthal. It actually would be easier than some of the work we're doing, Lamb says blithely. We're not competing with cancer therapies, he continues. We're competing with the Kardashians. We are in the attention economy. Like, we want middle America to be excited about science, right? If we want people to care about things like genome engineering and CRISPR and conservation, it has to be as thoughtful, as interesting, as what they're going to see on MTV or Bravo. If we do all this cool stuff in a vacuum, that doesn't move the needle of consciousness. In order to move the needle of consciousness, many wondrous things were happening in and around the Colossal Lab on the days I visited. Scientists from near and far had converged in one conference room for a so-called tooth summit to compare notes on the morphology of different kinds of teeth. The company also hosts summits on horns and beaks. In another part of the lab, cells were being shocked with electricity to open up their walls or were glowing eerily on petri dishes. In the avian lab, species head Anna Keat, wearing earrings made from pieces of emu eggshell, walked me through the high-wire science act she devised to grow a dodo, collecting and editing the primordial germ cells of Nicobar pigeons, inserting those cells into embryonic chickens, and having the cells, hopefully, migrate to the chickens' gonads so that one day the birds will grow up

0: mate, and lay eggs with dodos rather than chickens inside. Let me state that again. Keats' plan is for chickens to lay eggs with dodos inside, or at least birds that look a hell of a lot like dodos. The same process could largely be used for the moa, which has added to Colossal's list of flagship species after a friend introduced lamb to Lord of the Rings director and New Zealand native Peter Jackson. "He was pretty aggressive," Lamb says of Jackson's zeal. "He was like, 'Why aren't you effers working on the moa?'" Soon, Lamb found himself in Jackson's kitchen, extracting DNA samples from Jackson's personal collection of moa bones, while the filmmaker texted George R. Martin to talk up Colossal. Jackson invested millions to fund the moa project, but one hitch was that the adult South Island giant moa stood more than 12 feet tall and weighed up to 500 pounds, and its chick developed in an egg the size of a football. In order to have an emu surrogate grow an egg large enough for a moa to develop to term inside it, the bird would have to be genetically engineered to be substantially larger. This was possible, but not very efficient. Plus, emus are assholes, Shapiro tells me. For Colossal, it was easier to just engineer a moa egg itself, which it had done in a lab marked ExoDev for Exogenous Development, in a bespoke font. Here, 3D printed egg prototypes of various sizes are lined up on a sleek black counter. Engineer Chris Lambert, sporting a white lab coat, opens an incubator and pulls out a 7-day-old chicken embryo, wiggling like a little alien inside its futuristic shell, which has a honeycombed pattern of holes designed to enable optimal airflow, is lined with a proprietary gas-permeable polymer, and could be screwed open at the top to attach microscopes and cameras, or just to peek inside. You can see its eye developing. You can see the heartbeat. Little buds that are becoming wings, Lambert says, as he diffuses the shell with different wavelengths of light used to image different aspects of chick development. Green for the vasculature, blue for gene expression. Though Colossal was not the first to upset the whole chicken or egg conundrum, you can actually watch videos of chicks being grown without eggs on YouTube, they are intent on disrupting the egg space, developing technology to not just mimic biology, but also to improve upon it. "We're re-engineering the egg for maximum efficiency," Lamb says. While Avian ExoDev happens in Dallas, the mammalian counterpart is being overseen by Andrew Pask, the company's smiley and mustachioed chief biology officer at the Colossal lab he runs in Australia. Settling into plush seating in Lamb's office, Pask shows me a timeline of the fat-tailed dunnard's gestation, which, at 13 days, is one of the shortest of any mammal, divided by major transition points into three sections. Pask then explains that, using a dialysis-like machine of inputs and outputs, as well as proprietary algorithms and AI to measure chemical cues coming from mother and baby, determined from those cues what gases and nutrients were needed and deliver those needs robotically in real time. The Colossal team had achieved successful Dunnert development in all three stages. It also bridged the transition between stages 2 and 3. The only remaining hurdle at that point was bridging the transition between stages 1 and 2. The team was doing more studies of the uterine fluid of successful pregnancies at that time. We designed the system, so you just have to tweak all the chemical cueing, Lamb specifies. This is now a chemical cueing thing. It's not a hardware or software problem. In other words, the tech was no longer the issue. The enduring complexity of nature was. Here, too, Lamb is confident that nature could be disrupted. We're on the 1 yard line of this, which is insane. How long it takes Colossal to recover that last yard remains to be seen. The company has been cagey about deadlines in the past, and to keep Dunnert's alive past birth, Pask's team would still need to develop a synthetic pouch for the tiny animal, born smaller than a grain of rice, complete with synthetic nipples that can get progressively larger as the baby grows. Yet when it comes to birthing a mammal fully ex utero, Colossal has quite possibly gotten further than anyone has before. Okay, that's quite an achievement, says John Roger, the first researcher ever to develop assisted breeding technology in marsupials, when I explain the stages Colossal says it's conquered. If they've done that, if that's true, that's quite an achievement. In what it calls placental interface project, Pask's team has also gotten a mouse embryo's placenta to implant in a gelatinous biomatrix and start to meld with synthetic blood vessels. And though there is still a long way to go before species could be mass-produced, as Lamb envisions, it's possible that even a womb that fails to bring a pregnancy to term could be a game-changer in the conservation space, where the most decimated populations are being supported by attempts at assisted reproduction. What we've noticed is that a very high proportion of pregnancies are lost at the beginning, and we don't know why, says Pierre Comazzoli, a scientist at the Smithsonian's National Zoo and Conservation Biology Institute. Having an artificial womb would be fantastic because you could really see in a dish what's going on and you could understand what the problem is. Then, presumably, you could go about fixing it. Of course, the implications would be far greater, colossal even, if an artificial womb didn't fail. De-extinction is interesting, but the artificial womb innovation feels much bigger and more important to me, honestly, says Jeffrey Kahn, director of the Johns Hopkins Berman Institute of Bioethics. Proof of concept in a mammal or success in a mammal is proof of concept for other mammals, like humans. And you start going to artificial wombs in humans, that's like, that's a giant, I don't know. Khan pauses, momentarily at a loss for words. I mean, there's just a giant set of issues as a result. Everything from amazing help to premature babies to radically altering the abortion debate. Indeed, ethicists are grappling with a potential future in which the point of fetal viability is pushed all the way back to day one. We have giant questions to answer about fetal rights and who controls decision-making about future children, Khan says. Breaking the connection between the body and the baby, on which so much of reproductive law and reproductive ethics is based, that, to me, is the big shot heard around the world. If this connection is ever broken, Colossal will not be the organization that breaks it, at least not directly. In some of their earliest meetings with ethicists, Church and Lamb determined that the company would not do any research on or edits to the human genome, or even to that of non-human primates. They will not be making King Kong, as Lamb had been known to say. There will be no Neanderthal. But their business model was always to spin out or partner with companies that might. Growing an elephant fully ex utero is significantly harder, scientifically, than growing a human, says Lamb, pointing out that so much more is already known about human reproduction. I think that you're going to see these artificial womb technologies come to bear in our lifetime. Will Colossal be the provider of that system? No. Will Colossal technologies be spun out and licensed to someone to leverage that? Yes. An article on the company published last year by Brownstone Research stated that when it comes to potential use cases for humans, the addressable market for artificial wombs is at least $20 billion. Says Lamb, we will make those decisions on a case-by-case basis. In fact, other organizations are already working on creating artificial human wombs with some degree of success. In 2017, researchers at the Children's Hospital of Philadelphia, who were studying ways to help extremely premature infants, devised a biobag that could keep fetal lambs alive for weeks. The lambs even opened their eyes and grew wool. Advancements have also greatly extended the number of days human embryos can grow in vitro at the earliest stages of pregnancy. In 1990, when the UK passed the Human Fertilization and Embryology Act prohibiting lab embryos from being grown in vitro longer than 14 days, that restriction had seemed almost hubristic. No human embryo had survived outside of a body past day 7. Now, the guideline has been voluntarily adopted by many scientific communities, including those in the U.S., where there is technically no legal limit. A number of researchers have recently advocated for ending the limit to day 28. All of which means that, in its pursuit of resurrecting nature's past, Colossal's developments may have profound effects on humanity's future, effects of which the company is well aware. The moment in vitro fertilization was developed in the late 70s and early 80s, we had choices we never had before, and we thought about things we'd never thought about before, says Alta Chero, a former member of the World Health Organization's Expert Advisory Committee on Global Governance of Genome Editing and Colossal's current head of bioethics. Never in human history was there a sensible question about whether you could donate an embryo, sell an embryo, do research on an embryo, because they were never accessible. But suddenly, they were accessible, and that meant that we had to ask questions about their moral status. Brand new problems, brand new issues. With the development of artificial wombs, Charo believes that we are nearing such an inflection point again. At the end of my last day visiting Colossal, I met with Lam in the room where I'd seen the woolly mice, a comparatively staid space where framed news stories line the walls. A fossil of some sort has been left for the moment in a Ziploc bag on a shelf by the door. A few days ago, Lam had flown back from Dubai, where he was breaking ground for the first Colossal BioVault, a sort of Noah's Ark of frozen tissue and genomic data. The backup needed to theoretically make an exact replica, rather than just a proxy, of any of the 10,000 species the vault will contain. He says he's still jet-lagged, though it's not apparent as he runs his hands excitedly through his hair and tells me that, just in the past week, his scientists achieved a breakthrough in efforts to de-extinct the blue buck, an African antelope hunted to extinction around 1800. The company is also working on creating more dire wolves from a new cell line, since Romulus, Remus, and Khaleesi are technically clones and therefore will not be allowed to breed. They are old enough now that they could and are pulling away from their creator as teenagers tend to do. I did cry the last time I was in the ecological preserve because they're behaving like wolves, right? They're being distant. Their heads are down, says Lam. I was like, these are no longer the puppies that I bottle fed. I got a little empty nest syndrome. Then again, Lam is not one to forestall the future. He's an optimist, he tells me, about the opportunity the future presents to undo the tragedies of the past. He's an optimist about taking the ingenuity and technological prowess that got humanity into this mess and using it to get us out of it. About playing God, as humanity has played God since we picked up spears and decided what to kill with them, but doing it better this time. What other choice, Lam wants to know, is there? The UN has declared 50% of all species could be in danger of becoming extinct in the next 25 years. The rate of extinction is at least 1,000 times higher than what it would be without human involvement. One could throw up one's hands and admit ecological defeat. Or one could envision a warehouse of biobags growing any kind of animal you please and then set about making it a reality. Think about how our end-to-end system solves a problem like the northern white rhino, he says. A world where you have ecosystem collapse, food and water security issues, a world with less biodiversity, is dystopian. Ours is a message of hope. By the time I leave Colossal, night has fallen in Kenya. The last two northern white rhinos on Earth, Fatu and Najin, are one day closer to the end of their evolutionary line. They've spent the day doing what their ancestors have done for millennia. They grazed on grass and rested in the shade, letting egrets land on their hulking primordial backs. Now they're sleeping, guarded by their watchful keepers, never dreaming of what future might be in store. Well, that is all the time we have for today. This has been Christine with Rolling Stone. I hope you've enjoyed today's reading from the audio reading service at the Allen County Public Library.
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2: 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Novelist and essayist Francine Prose has spent decades exploring the beautiful mess of human behavior. Her new novel, 5 Weeks in the Country, revisits the famously awkward 1857 visit of Hans Christian Andersen to Charles Dickens's home, a literary houseguest situation that spirals into comedy, tension, and emotional chaos. Francine Prose is next on the Book Show.

0: Welcome to The Book Show, a celebration of reading and writers. I'm Joe Donahue. Over a career spanning more than two dozen books, Francine Prose has written acclaimed novels like Blue Angel, The Vixen, Lovers at the Chameleon Club, Paris 1932. While her nonfiction classic, Reading Like a Writer, became essential reading for aspiring authors and devoted readers alike. Her new novel, 5 Weeks in the Country, turns a strange real-life literary episode into this rich, darkly funny fiction. In the summer of 1857, Hans Christian Andersen arrives at Charles Dickens' country home for what should have been a brief visit. Instead, he doesn't leave. He stays 5 excruciating weeks wandering into a household already strained by Dickens's collapsing marriage, a restless ambition, and a growing fascination with a young actress. The result is just a great, wonderfully awkward story, a very moving story about genius and ego and loneliness and these disasters that often unfold behind literary celebrity. It's an absolute pleasure to welcome Francine Prose back to this week's book show. Thank you so much for being with us.
1: Thank you, Joe. It's always a great pleasure to talk to you.
0: I will admit that I had never heard this novel was presented to me, but at what point did it come on your radar that Hans Christian Andersen had this visit to Charles Dickens' house?
1: I knew about it for a very long time. I mean, it's been out there. And also, I've read several biographies of Dickens and one of Andersen, and it's always sort of a footnote in the biographies. You know, this was just a week in a difficult summer, or 5 weeks in a difficult summer. And I thought, gee, this is more than a footnote. I mean, that these two great geniuses with wildly divergent personalities at different points in their lives and their careers should come together and make each other miserable for 5 solid weeks. Like, how come no one had really written about that before?
0: So this is, and you talk about this at the beginning of the book, but this does happen. But as you note, it includes real people and documented events, but takes significant liberties with detail and chronology. What I found surprising is the things that I thought were really strange turned out to be the things that were absolutely true.
1: That saying, you can't make this stuff up, that always turns out to be true. I mean, the thing that seems so perfect or so outrageous or so, I mean, for example, Dickens, who was fallen in love with a much younger woman, allegedly was busted by the rest of his family when he meant to send his beloved a very fancy bracelet from a jeweler in London, and it got delivered by accident to the wrong address, that is, his wife. You know, the truth came out. And again, it, you know, you'd have, I mean, it would be the kind of thing a novelist would need to make up to have the, you know, as a way of having this information be revealed. But history had done it for me.
0: One of the things about it is that when Hans Christian Andersen comes to visit Charles Dickens, it's actually quite a while after they met and the invitation was initially made, correct?
1: Yeah, they met 10 years before. And I mean, the other kind of thing I did with history was that, in fact, Andersen had visited the Dickens family once before at the seaside. And I guess he hadn't stayed that long, and the family wasn't in as much trouble. And that visit had gone more or less well. But they did meet 10 years before. And the thing was that they met at a dinner party, and the two of them got quite drunk at the dinner party. So even though Andersen didn't speak English, they had both drunk enough to imagine that they were speaking the same language and could communicate and have a deep conversation about literature and art and blah, blah. So then when Andersen actually showed up at the Dickens household in 1857, even though he'd taken 6 weeks of English lessons in Denmark, those lessons hadn't done very much. And so he couldn't speak. So he was just essentially mute. and was not only awkward by nature and intensely self-conscious just by character, but he couldn't speak. But over those 5 weeks, over those difficult 5 weeks, he learned, because, you know, it's easier to learn language from children. I mean, people who are nannies or au pairs in a different country. So he learned a certain amount of English from the kids. So by the end, he could kind of communicate with the children and with poor Catherine Dickens. But he was so in awe and so frightened, really, of Dickens himself, and so taken with him. So, you know, he was kind of in love with him in a way, that he couldn't speak in Dickens's presence. So he would just go mute until the very, very end of the novel, where he finds something to say, and it's absolutely the wrong thing to say. Yeah.
0: One of the things that keeps coming up, at least in my mind in reading it, is that you just wonder why any invitation was ever given, because Dickens just, yes, the marriage is dissolving. He has his own problems, but it just seems miserable the entire time. He's trying to skirt around the house and not have anything to do with this fellow, and which you would think the natural conclusion to that would just be a tap on the shoulder and say, okay, I think it's time for you to go.
1: I think that that one of the reasons that he may have been invited at this point was as a kind of distraction. I mean, that is, you have a guest who's just drawing fire from everyone in the family as being the most annoying person ever, might distract everyone from the fact that Dad is falling apart and Dad is gradually separating himself from the household. So there's that. And in fact, it did work that way. And the children ranged in age. I mean, there were 9 surviving children, so they ranged in age from 5 to 20. The children, except for the youngest, were intensely annoyed by Anderson and everything he did, and felt that he was, I mean, you know, people who've had guests for long periods of time know the feeling of, like, you walk into a room and the person is there no matter what room you walk into. And that was the children's experience. And they were most happy when the parents and Anderson would go to London and just leave them on their own for a while.
0: The kids, who are basically preteen and teenagers, they're quite unimpressed by this gentleman and ultimately refer to him as the Danish person. And it doesn't really grow deeper than that.
1: No. Well, the thing is that Anderson has sent Dickens a collection of his fairy tales, which had been translated into English by then. And whether or not through forgetfulness or hostility or any combination of the two, Dickens has neglected to bring the book home to his family, and Anderson had naturally assumed that he had children, so the children would be given the fairy tales. And so when Anderson arrives, he, of course, assumes that the children will be in awe of the great author of fairy tales, and they have no idea who this guy is, except, you know, another weird fan of their father's who has come to their house inexplicably.
0: And speaking of inexplicable, I mean, so he comes in and then when he really was the first time that he raises a red flag to Dickens is when he tries, Hans Christian Andersen tries to kiss him, and he just doesn't know what to make of that.
1: I know. Certainly there were differences in manners and behavior from the continent to England. And there's a lot made of them. You know, this is how they do it on the continent. This is how they do something in Denmark. This is how they don't do it in England. So the sort of affection, you know, I mean, if you were to kiss someone in France, let's say, you know, on both cheeks, it wouldn't be a horrifying intrusion. But this happening in a British household just completely freaked everybody out. Just a horrible thing to do.
0: The name of the novel is 5 Weeks in the Country. Tell us a little bit about Gad's Hill.
1: It was about 27-30-ish miles southeast of London. You could reach it by train. And Dickens had seen the house as a child, because they lived in Chatham for a while when he was a little boy. And the story Dickens told his family, that when he was a child, he would walk past the house with his father and see this large house on the hill and wonder who lived there. And then he returned to the area, you know, many years later, by now a famous writer and rich one, realized that the house was for sale. And not only that, but it was owned by a woman who contributed to one of his journals. So he was able to buy it. And it was his dream of of recreating the lost paradise he never had. Because Dickens himself, of course, his father wound up in the debtor's prison, and Dickens spent a good part of his childhood in extreme poverty in the prison, and then working in the blacking factory, you know, sitting in the window and filling bottles of ink, basically, while people walked by and laughed at him. So this was a kind of reach for the life he dreamed of. And the idea was to give his children, of course, you know, a common idea that we all have, to give one's children the life the parents never had, or so that was his idea. Meanwhile, the children did not want to be in the country. They missed London. Their friends were in London. Their freedom was in London. No one liked it. Dickens himself was kind of disgruntled the minute he got there, and was wound up in staying in London a lot. So it was the first sign that the dream life of living in the country in the big house was not actually going to work out that well.
0: The way the story is told, and it begins being told by one of the children, a child that you do not identify, I should note.
1: Well, actually, it's told by all of the children. It's a collective voice. I don't know who told. I really don't know.
0: Yes.
1: Which one? And I couldn't. Part of the reason I did it that way was I just couldn't decide which of the children would tell the story, because, you know, a story told by a 5-year-old and a story told by a 20-year-old.
0: Very different.
1: Would be quite different, but also it's impossible to figure out, because often the children are mentioned by name, or the grown-up children, so that you would think, well, if that was the narrator, they wouldn't be mentioning, you know, themselves in a third-person way. So it was just meant to be this weird experiment. Then I thought, well, it's been done. You know, Geoffrey Eugenides did the Virgin Suicides, and then we came to the end, Josh Ferris. So
0: yes,
1: you know, people have tried to do this before.
0: Father used to love us, he didn't love us anymore, is something that is written. I mean, that is heartbreaking.
1: Those are the first lines.
0: Yeah.
1: Well, you know, I have to say, I'm so glad that you thought it was funny, because I thought it was really funny, but heartbreaking at the same time. I mean, that line between heartbreaking and funny is the one that I try and walk as much as I can without falling over in either direction. It's not always easy. And I think a lot of people, I don't know, have trouble seeing that things can be both of those things at once. But I certainly do. And you know, when I look back on my work, it seems like that's one of the common threads that runs through it.
0: Because I think we can all imagine us being in a place, as you mentioned this earlier, where you know, you're in an impossible situation. You're in a conversation you want to get out of. You're at somebody's house and you want to go home. And you know, at some point you say to your partner, why didn't we stay in a hotel? That's just common, right? And then on top of that, you have these two rather ridiculous writers who are very popular, and you expect would have perhaps a different outlook than they do.
1: I mean, I really played up authorial vanity and competition. I mean, the two of them, even though they have different spheres and are famous for different reasons, I mean, there's a moment early in the novel where the vicar has come for lunch.
0: Yeah.
1: And Anderson, I mean, and Dickens has to introduce Anderson. And if he had introduced him as, this is Hans Christian Andersen, the vicar would automatically know who he was. But instead he says, this is Mr. Andersen, who could be anyone. And the vicar has no idea, again, who he was. And he does it on purpose. And Andersen knows that he does it on purpose. So it's one of these little kind of, I don't know what, underhanded competitive things that I think, you know, the people do, writers do, are, you know, that just is a way of, I don't know what, establishing dominance, I guess.
0: And he lets the vicar know that he is Hans Christian Andersen.
1: Yes. And he says, I'm not only a children's writer, I write for adults as well.
0: The idea of the voices in the book, sort of the beginning, the middle, and the end, told from different perspectives. Did you come to that early on, or did that develop over the writing of it?
1: It developed over the writing. I mean, for one thing, it was so terrifying to write something from the point of view of Charles Dickens. I mean, to even try to imagine what Charles Dickens was thinking, considering, you know, the incredible genius he was, that I knew that I couldn't do his section from the first person that it had to be a close third person. And originally I wanted to sort of avoid saying Dickens, but that was impossible. And then Anderson is so isolated and so interior, I knew that I had to do his section from first person. So because no one else knew, you know, including the other narrator, there might be what he was thinking or what he was feeling except himself.
0: And in that section, he comes off much more, and this is at the end of the novel, but he comes off much more, at least in my view, much more clear-eyed than perhaps you would have expected.
1: And sympathetic. I mean, that,
0: yes.
1: You know, I have to say, I really loved all the characters in the novel. I mean, even Dickens, who was horrible to his family and brutal to his wife by the end, I just felt so much feeling for them and so much, again, sympathy for them. You know, Anderson, it was easy because he was in a way, you know, a way as the sort of victim of all these things that were not in control. On the other hand, you come to stay for a week and you stay for 5 weeks. You're not entirely a victim here. There's something else going on. His dream was that somehow, because he was lonely, I mean, he spent his entire life really being lonely. His dream was that he would be somehow magically adopted into the Dickens family and become a member of this big Victorian, apparently, supposedly joyous family that he'd heard about or thought about. And in fact, he came at a moment when Dickens himself was sick of the family, when the children knew the family was falling apart, with, you know, Catherine Dickens didn't get out of bed for days or weeks at a time. So, you know, this dream he had of the adopted family who would take him in was just always a fantasy.
0: What was it about, I guess both of them, but let's say, what was it about Catherine Dickens that she eventually comes to want to have a more honest and open relationship with Anderson than anyone else in the novel?
1: Well, that was entirely made up. I mean, we'd have no real evidence that that happened, but it was extremely convenient for me because I needed a way to get Catherine's voice into the novel and not just leave her, you know, as a sort of the person, the woman weeping behind the closed bedroom door. So when I realized, I mean, she spent, you know, I mean, she, with all these children, I mean, there were 12 births, 9 kids survived, 1 died quite young, and then 2 miscarriages, I guess. And after each one, she had what we would diagnose now as a severe postpartum depression. But that, you know, this was before things were diagnosed in that way. She was just lying in bed and eating cookies all the time. I mean, that was her life. And every time she would come down to be with the family, there was some sort of minor disaster. I mean, one of the things that was true in the novel is that at one of these formal lunches, she finally came down to lunch and dropped her ring into the soup.
0: Mm.
1: And it was this massive drama, and the servants were all called to fish out of the soup, and, you know, soup all over the tablecloth, and it was just horrible. And Dickens wants no part of her. The children are so used to her misery in a way, except for the youngest. They're accustomed to just walking right by her door and hearing that she's weeping inside. But Anderson, because partly he's a newcomer to the house and partly because he has really a sympathetic nature, is the only one to knock on the door and say, "What's wrong? Do you want to talk to someone?" And so in her conversations with Anderson is the only way I had, and the incredibly convenient way I had of getting Catherine's voice on the page, of telling her side of the story or what she was feeling or what she was going through and what that marriage was like for her, which just could hardly have been more awful.
0: The name of the novel is 5 Weeks in the Country by Francine Prose and is published by Harper. The comet on a collision course with Earth, and this is something that you incorporate into the novel. Give me a sense of what brought that to be something that would, in many ways, tie some of these loose ends together.
1: Well, it was true that in 1857, in July of 1857, a comet supposedly, I mean, this turned out to be completely bogus, but supposedly was going to just destroy the world, you know, just hit the world and that would be it. So people believed this or people didn't believe this. And it was another way of expressing the characters of the characters of the novel, because Dickens, of course, being sort of a scientist and his friends were scientists, just never believed it and told the family that this wasn't going to happen and so forth. And Anderson, being much more fearful, was terrified that this was going to happen. In fact, you know, before the very first working title of the novel was The Comet, because I just wanted that sort of sense of imminent destruction or not to be hanging over the novel. And then, as I say in an end note, I just kind of stole big chunks of it from that Lars von Trier film, you know, Melancholia, where there's a comet about to strike and Kristen Dunst is lying in the grass waiting to be obliterated, you know, whatever. So I just sort of gave me a visual image of what that might be. And I saw a comet. I saw a comet last summer. I saw it near Rhinebeck. I mean, I have witnesses. There was a comet. There was a comet that you could briefly see. And we were driving sort of to the station in Rancliffe. And there it was. And everyone was saying, well, no, you know, it's just a contrail from a plane and blah, blah. But it didn't move. It just was there. You know, we stopped. And it just, that was the comet. So I felt, it felt like a sign.
0: You get some sense of the output of both of these authors from the backgrounds that you describe. I guess probably more with Anderson than you do with Dickens, but you understand where the spark that ignites their great work does come from.
1: If you even know a little bit about their lives, you can see, if you want to, parts of their autobiographies all the way through. I mean, so much of Dickens's work is about secrets and secrecies and things that people not knowing things. And he kept the facts of his childhood, I mean, the fact that he'd grown up in the prison and was so poor, a secret from everyone except his wife and one friend. And it was only on his deathbed that the family found out about it. Likewise, Anderson grew up in poverty. His father was a cobbler. I noticed at some point that that one of the peculiar things, I mean, his father was a cobbler, and there are several Anderson's fairy tales that wind up with the main characters getting their feet cut off for, you know, whatever reason. So, you know, I'm not Dr. Freud, but they both had these fantastic imaginations. I mean, incredible imaginations, and the ability to just let their imaginations go. I mean, to just invent characters in these wild situations. I mean, Dickens was, I guess you could say, a lot more of a realist. I mean, that is, the social conditions of London and England were much more a factor than they were in The Little Mermaid, let's say. But nonetheless, they're both highly imaginative and wrote these works of just wild imagination.
0: Part five of the book is The Tears of the Comet, and Anderson wrote a work, The Comet. Did that inspire you? How much of that did you actually take? What did you want that to be?
1: I didn't realize till later that he'd written a fairy tale called The Comet. That was just an accident. I mean, I wanted something that I felt was redemptive, really redemptive, to happen near the end after all this suffering and trauma in the house. The thing about the fairy tale that Anderson, that is me, writes, The Tears of the Comet, you don't have to look very hard to see that all the embarrassing, mortifying, unpleasant, uncomfortable experiences that he had in the Dickens household were woven into this fairy tale. So he makes this kind of glorious, beautiful work of art, really, out of the detritus of his daily life and so forth, which again, you know, that's kind of what we do.
0: Right.
1: I mean, you know, one of my sons said, you know, you write so much about the family, but no one would ever know that you do, except unless you know us really well. And actually, not while I was writing it, but when I've been talking about it since then, little bits of autobiography will come back to me and I'll realize that there are things that are based on things that happened to us that have gone into the novel, and I just had sort of forgotten. I thought I was making them up.
0: You talk about in writing the second part of the book of not wanting to write in Dickens's voice, but was it intimidating to write as Anderson writing one of his fairy tales?
1: Yeah, it was terrifying and scary. But, you know, that's part of why you would do it, or why, right, I would do it. You know, what's the point if it isn't really...
0: And how do you get ready for that, in the sense of, is that an immersion process of reading a lot to get you ready to, because obviously you have an idea of what you want to convey.
1: I'd read tons of Anderson, and also The Snow Queen, which is my favorite Anderson story. I taught it maybe 3 or 4 times. So I had a good sense of sort of what, you know, how a narrative would work for Anderson. But really, I wrote it like everything else, which is like... I write one line and then I write another line and then I write a third line based on the first 2 lines and then see where it goes. So it wasn't planned. It was just like it started off and I knew it was going to be about a comet and I knew that it was going to incorporate much of what had happened so far. So it was just about finding a way to make all those things, put those little puzzle pieces together.
0: I'll end with this because one of the things that surprised me was that A Christmas Carol was so, in the novel, is so defining for Dickens and how people knew him. And I guess I didn't realize that. I thought that came later, even after his passing, that A Christmas Carol became such a touchstone.
1: No, he was thought of, even during his lifetime, as the man who taught England how to celebrate Christmas. Mm. So his connection of Christmas was intense and all the way through. In the Bird Collection in the New York Public Library, they have Dickens's performance copy of The Christmas Carol, because when he would go out and do these public readings, often it was a Christmas Carol that he was reading from. And they were like, you know, there were cuts in it because he couldn't read the whole thing. And then little notes about gestures he wanted to make. But, you know, I mean, it's a great story. Every Christmas in December at Bard, we read it aloud. There's kind of faculty and people in the administration and so forth, and students come and other people come. Even though I've read The Christmas Carol a million times and I've heard it for years now, every year, there's this line which is something like, "And Tiny Tim who did not die." You know, and so. And every time it's like Pavlovian, just tears pop into my eyes. Tears pop in. I know perfectly well it's coming. I know what it is. And yet I have some, it's purely Pavlovian. So it's very powerful. The only thing that's sort of sad is that if you look at what he's saying in the story or novelette, wherever it is, you know, to not be greedy, to think of others, to help the poor, to think about all the people who've read this story and how rarely the precepts of the story is advising have been actually carried out in real life. But, you know, you keep hoping that someone will read The Christmas Carol and go, oh, you know, I don't want to wind up sad and alone like the ghost of Christmas Future shows Ebenezer Scrooge. So I think I'll just help the Cratchit family and give away some of my money.
0: Right. I think we all have that person in our life who we wish was visited by 3 ghosts in the night, right? I mean,
1: yeah, and many people in the world, let's just.
0: Yes, absolutely. The name of the novel, 5 Weeks in the Country. It's published by Harper. Francine Prose, I love talking to you. Thank you so much for being with us. What a delight.
1: Thank you. Thank you so much, Joe.
0: Once again, Francine Prose is the author of the new novel, 5 Weeks in the Country, published by Harper. Thanks to our producer, Madeline Reynolds. Write to us at book@wamc.org. 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I'm Joe Donahue.

0: BBC News with Eileen McHugh. Venezuela's main international airport near the epicentre of Wednesday's twin earthquakes has partially reopened and is accepting cargo flights. A US official said one of the runways was receiving giant C-17 planes, which will allow the arrival of mobile hospitals later today. Orla Guirin was at Valencia Airport in northern Venezuela.
1: On arrival on the tarmac, airport staff gave their thanks as the rescue workers streamed in with a sniffer dog. One experienced paramedic told us the chance of finding survivors faded fast after 72 hours, but he still had hope. He said people might be found in partially collapsed buildings where the walls had overlapped, creating a so-called triangle of life. For families waiting desperately beside piles of rubble 3 days on, well-equipped international teams may be their best chance of recovering loved ones.
0: A video of a newborn baby rescued from the rubble of a collapsed building in Venezuela is being widely shared on social media. Rescuers working under a floodlight atop collapsed masonry bring the 18-day-old out to applause in the hardest-hit city of La Guaira. They then carefully pass the baby, wrapped in a quilt, from person to person. The baby was uninjured. Israel and Hezbollah have each dug in their heels to entrench their vastly different positions on the US-brokered ceasefire in Lebanon. The BBC's Guy Pitt has more details.
2: The two sides were never likely to agree on the issue. The truce is linked between an Israeli pullout and Hezbollah disarmament. But now they've doubled down. The Israeli Defense Minister Israel Katz said his country's forces definitely won't leave Lebanon unless Hezbollah disarms, stressing, in fact, that he'd instructed troops to prepare for what he called an extended stay in southern Lebanon. But earlier, Naim Qassem, the leader of the Iran-backed militia, criticised provisions in the ceasefire linking an Israeli withdrawal with Hezbollah disarmament. Ominously, he called the deal null and void.
0: Israeli airstrikes in Gaza are reported to have killed two people, including a young girl, and injured more than 20. Medical sources in southern Gaza said the two fatalities happened when Israeli drones hit makeshift dwellings in the mainly tented Al-Mawasi area. Another strike in a crowded area of Gaza City hit a tent sheltering displaced Palestinians. 22 are said to be injured, some critically. Many are being treated at Al-Shifa Hospital. The Central African Republic has declared a cholera outbreak after confirming 24 deaths and 197 cases near the capital, Bangui. The health minister, Pierre Somse, said measures to limit its spread had already been put in place and more would follow. Cholera is a waterborne disease that spreads through contaminated food or drink, causing severe diarrhea and dehydration. World News from the BBC. Reports from the southern Pakistani city of Karachi say gunmen have launched an attack on the compound of a

0: WKAR Radio Reading Service is intended for the use of persons who are blind, visually impaired, or may not be able to hold a book or newspaper. By continuing to listen, you verify that you qualify within one of these categories. 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
1: Set its own record of 36.6 degrees. France's interior minister says at least 74 people have drowned in the past 10 days as they tried to cool off, mostly in unsupervised bodies of water.
2: Budapest Pride is officially taking place for the first time since Viktor Orban was ousted as Hungary's prime minister. His government cracked down on LGBT plus rights over his 16 years in power. The police banned last year's event in the capital, and the mayor, Gergely Corecsonyi, was arrested for organising it after people turned up despite the ban. The world's most powerful particle accelerator is to shut operations on Monday for a four-year upgrade to dramatically boost its collision capacity and the potential for unlocking one of the greatest mysteries of the universe, dark matter. The Large Hadron Collider was most famously used to prove the existence of the Higgs boson, dubbed the God Particle. BBC News.
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5: 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Easy on the eyes. Are ophthalmologist-tested makeup formulas the solution for sensitivity? One editor investigates what the term means and how these products may help you stay safe and healthy. By Katie Mogg. As a beauty editor, I'm constantly testing new skin and makeup products, and sometimes the results are anything but pretty. I once swiped on a serum that left my eyes red, irritated, and swollen, and caused a scab-like crust to form between my lashes. TMI? Maybe, but you get the point. Turns out my eye problems are pretty common, and cosmetics are often to blame. Inflammation, dryness, and infections are all associated with the use of certain types of eye makeup, one study review found. Also, dry eye disease was more common among women who used mascara and eyeliner regularly, according to a separate piece of research. These findings are playing out in real life, too, with ophthalmologists and optometrists reporting that they witnessed the troubling side of makeup application in their practices all the time. At the top of the list is dry eye and irritation, says Avnish Deobhakta, MD, an ophthalmologist at the New York Eye and Ear Infirmary on Mount Sinai. Don't worry, I'm not going to tell you to stop using these products altogether, but there may be a solution hiding in plain sight at your local drugstore. Eye makeup tested for safety by ophthalmologists. Here are some things you need to know about these formulas and eye health overall, so that bright, beautiful peepers can be yours for the long haul. Understanding the risks. For starters, it helps to have some knowledge of eye anatomy. The surface of your eyes is coated by the tear film, which helps to lubricate and protect them from damage and keep vision clear. The tear film itself has three layers. An outer oily layer, secreted by meibomian glands, along the edges of the eyelids. A watery middle, and an inner mucus layer. Beneath the tear film is the conjunctiva,

0: a thin, clear membrane covering the whites of the eyes and lining the insides of the eyelids. Potential pitfalls for makeup use fall into four categories. Physical trauma is first. You accidentally poke your eye while applying makeup, for example. Or tiny bits of shadow or mascara get stuck in the conjunctiva, causing irritation and even scarring, says Diane Hilal Campo, MD, an ophthalmologist and the founder of 2020 Beauty, who's seen it in her own patients. An extreme example, but still eye-opening, a case study published in the journal Ophthalmology found that decades worth of mascara had accumulated and hardened in one woman's conjunctiva due to improper makeup removal. Makeup fall-off can also lead to corneal abrasions, which are small scratches on the clear, dome-shaped outermost part of the eye, as Dr. Diobacta. Next, certain makeup techniques, like tight lining, which involves applying eyeliner directly to the waterline, can clog meibomian glands. This prevents them from releasing enough oil, says Mika Moy, OD, a clinical professor at the Herbert Wertheim School of Optometry and Vision Science at the University of California, Berkeley. Without it, the watery middle layer of the tear film can evaporate quickly, which contributes to dry eye disease and is a risk factor for blepharitis. There was a significant correlation between using products like eyeliner and eyeshadow and increased loss of the meibomian glands, found one small study. Chemical irritation from certain ingredients is the next health issue, as it can lead to allergic or irritant conjunctivitis, Dr. Diobacta says. That's when the clear mucous membrane inside the eyelids and on the whites of the eyes becomes inflamed, leading to redness, swelling, and itchiness. And lastly, if you use old makeup, you increase the risk of eye infections and styes, small painful bumps that develop on the edge of the eyelid when oil glands get blocked and infected with bacteria. That's because the preservatives that normally inhibit the growth of bacteria and other potentially harmful microorganisms break down and become less effective over time. Expiration dates exist for a reason, people. Styes can also occur after using brushes and sponges that haven't been properly washed. When makeup makes a big difference. If all this germy gloom and doom isn't enough to have you swearing off eyeliner for good, take heart. Products formulated or tested by eye doctors are focused on safety for very sensitive eyes, like mine, apparently. Makeup mainstay Clinique, which has a long history of being ophthalmologist-friendly, tests the safety of its products on three different groups: regular folks, contact lens wearers, and those who report having sensitive eyes, says Ashley Brissett, MD, an ophthalmologist with Kelly Vision, who works with the brand. After participants use the products, a doctor examines their eyes, looking for signs of irritation or other negative reactions, which helps the company assess whether the product is safe for all. Cosmetics are only partially regulated by the FDA, so the exact testing performed varies from brand to brand. We selected some trusted formulas in eye-friendly options below. That means it's on you to discern what's marketing hype and what's legit. But I can help you with that. Focus on ingredients first. Many ophthalmologist-formulated or tested brands avoid potential eye irritants. Benzalkonium chloride, also called BAC, is a preservative found in some eye makeup and eye drops and may cause dryness, inflammation, and damage to the eye surface in some people. You may also want to avoid other preservatives, such as parabens. Methylparaben, propylparaben, and butylparaben are examples. Formaldehyde and formaldehyde-releasing agents like quaternium-15 and DMDM-hydenotoin Dr. Diobakhtuwa adds. Instead, look for gentler alternatives, like sodium benzoate or ethyl hexylglycerin, recommends Dr. Hilal Campo. You should also check the ingredient label for fragrances, which can be irritating for the eyelids and the surfaces of the eyes, says Dr. Prasett. Format also matters. Cream eyeshadows tend to be better than powdery ones, for example, because there is a reduced risk of particulate matter getting lodged in the eyes. Also, steer clear of waterproof eye makeup products, some of which are more likely to clog meibomian glands because they're difficult to remove, says Dr. Diobakhtuwa. Smart solutions for sensitivity. Perhaps the most important steps you can take to avoid irritation and other unfortunate side effects come down to keeping your products, tools, and eyes clean. Pretty simple in theory. You'll want to refresh your makeup stash every few months. Yes, it can feel like throwing away hard-earned money if you have to toss something before you've finished using it. But experts agree it's best for eye health. The frequency of your purging will depend on how often you use something. It's possible, for example, that items you don't use as often may last beyond their expiration date, but should still be kicked to the curb. A good rule of thumb is to get rid of liquid-containing products like eyeliners and mascaras every 3 months, Moy says. Beyond that, be sure to wash your brushes and sponges. It's easy to forget or to be lazy about. Been there. But makeup brushes, beauty blenders, and eyeshadow applicators can all harbor bacteria if they aren't cleaned regularly. If you wear makeup nearly every day, aim to clean your tools at least every 2 weeks, Dr. Brissett says. Removing your makeup every night is also crucial. Leaving it on for too long can clog pores and lead to styes, while also increasing the risk of allergic reactions and eye infections, like conjunctivitis. You should probably avoid sharing products too, since swapping always raises your risk of infection. So, at the end of the day, you don't have to swear off eye makeup to keep your eyes healthy. 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Now hair this. Brow products can flake off into the eyes, causing irritation. But not this one. It's a liquid that hypoallergenic that's hypoallergenic and tested by eye doctors and dermatologists to be suitable for those with sensitive skin around the eyes, thanks to its conditioning ingredients. Almay Brow Styler Brow Mascara, $11. 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We have a picture of a woman applying mascara. The caption reads, "To effectively remove eye makeup, use a gentle, oil-free remover before washing the rest of your face." We also have a picture of a woman applying mascara. The first caption reads, "False eyelashes can also trap debris and bacteria, so clean yours after each use and replace frequently." The second caption reads, "Tiny bits of makeup can cause your tear film to break down, a condition called tear instability." That was Easy on the Eyes by Kate Mogg. And now, I'll be reading from health.com, copyright 2026, Dot-Meredith Publishing. "Could These 10 Foods Trigger Your Migraines?" by Maria Masters, medically reviewed by Nicholas Matrus, MD. Updated on May 13, 2026. Foods that can trigger migraines include peanut butter, caffeine, aged cheese, citrus fruits, and chocolate. Individual triggers vary from person to person. 1. Peanut butter. Nuts, including peanut butter, and all seeds are a common migraine trigger. Peanuts are a phenylalanine-containing food. Phenylalanine is an amino acid that can affect vascular blood vessel tone, which may play a role in migraines. 2. Alcohol. Alcoholic beverages, especially red wine, can be a migraine trigger for some people. Flavonoid phenolic compounds in wine, such as tannins, can cause headaches. Wines high in tannins, like Cabernet Sauvignon, may be more likely to trigger migraines. Drinking alcohol may also lead to dehydration, which can cause headaches. 3. Caffeine. Caffeine has been linked with migraine as both a migraine trigger and a cure. A 2020 study found insufficient evidence to recommend that everyone with chronic, long-term migraines stop consuming caffeine, even though overuse may lead to migraines. Sudden withdrawal can also trigger them. A small amount of caffeine during a migraine attack may help ease pain. 4. Aged cheese. Aged cheeses are among the foods that contain a compound called tyramine. Tyramine may interact with neurotransmitters in the body and lead to migraines. Gorgonzola, camembert, and cheddar are aged cheeses that are common migraine triggers. Soy products, fava beans, hard sausage, smoked fish, and Chianti wine also contain this compound. 5. Cured or processed meats. Hot dogs, sausages, and deli meat might set off a migraine. These meats contain a preservative called sodium nitrate, which can trigger migraines. 6. Monosodium glutamate, MSG. Monosodium glutamate, MSG, is the sodium salt of the common amino acid glutamic acid. This amino acid is naturally present in our bodies and in tomatoes and cheeses. The Food and Drug Administration, FDA, considers the addition of MSG to foods to be generally recognized as safe, GRAS. Still, MSG is a potential trigger for migraines. 7. Citrus fruit. There may be a connection between citrus fruit and migraines, but there isn't enough evidence to establish a direct link. 8. Aspartame. Aspartame is an artificial sweetener that has been extensively studied for its safety. It is also suspected of triggering migraines in some people. Read food labels and avoid certain sugar-free or light packaged foods and beverages. These include diet sodas, breakfast cereals, puddings, yogurts, and gelatins. 9. Legumes. Beans, peas, and lentils are also suspected migraine triggers. Experts have not yet established why legumes seem to bother some people. These plant foods can actually ward off severe headaches in some people. 10. Chocolate. Chocolate is one of the most commonly reported foods that trigger migraines, even though it has not been scientifically confirmed. And now, I'll be reading Personal Best, copyright 2026, Dot-Dash Meredith Publishing, issue May 2026. Vitamin D and sunscreen. Vitamin D plays a big role in keeping you healthy, such as supporting disease prevention, a strong immune system, bone growth, and strength. Vitamin D is produced naturally when your skin is exposed to sunlight. At the same time, using sunscreen, at least SPF 30 or higher, broad spectrum and water resistant, is one of the best ways to protect yourself from getting skin cancer. So you may wonder, does sunscreen prevent vitamin D production? And what can I do to ensure I get enough vitamin D? The good news. Clinical studies haven't found that wearing sunscreen daily lowers your vitamin D levels. In fact, most research shows that people who wear sunscreen regularly still maintain the vitamin D levels their bodies need. To make sure you're getting enough vitamin D, 1. Eat foods naturally high in vitamin D, such as eggs, milk, yogurt, almond milk, soy milk, pork loin, fish high in omega-3 fatty acid, such as salmon, sardines, swordfish, and tuna, and fortified cheese, orange juice, and cereal. 2. Take daily vitamin D supplements. Note, if you take calcium, it may already contain vitamin D. Check the label. 3. Ensure you get the recommended vitamin D daily allowance of 600 IU for ages 1 to 70 and 800 IU for those older than 70 years. Talk to your healthcare provider about checking your vitamin D levels to confirm you're getting enough. And next, What is Prolonged Grief Disorder? By Eric Endlich, PhD. Grief after losing a loved one is normal, but especially persistent and intense grief is sometimes diagnosed as prolonged grief disorder. In PGD, symptoms continue at least 6 to 12 months after the loss and may include intense yearning for the deceased, preoccupation with thoughts surrounding their death, disbelief or difficulty accepting the loss, emotional numbness, overwhelming feelings such as loneliness, anger, or despair, lack of a sense of purpose in life, avoidance of reminders of the deceased, disrupted sense of self, difficulty resuming usual activities. Individuals who experience at least 3 specific symptoms nearly every day for at least a month and beyond what is culturally expected may qualify for the diagnosis. PGD seems to be more common following an unexpected or violent death, or the death of a child. While grief often resolves on its own, consider joining a support group or seeking professional help if symptoms persist. And next, Why Do Mosquitoes Like Me? By Elizabeth Smoots, MD. Mosquitoes are more likely to bite certain people. The clothes you wear, the skincare products you use, and the foods you eat are important factors. Clothes. Mosquitoes prefer bare, uncovered skin. With skin covered by clothing, research shows mosquitoes more often bite people wearing red, orange, black, or cyan, blue, green. Conversely, people who wear green, purple, blue, or white, and those who wear loose-fitting styles have better mosquito protection. Skincare products. Personal products with fragrances, especially strong floral scents, make you more attractive to mosquitoes. So do moisturizers, anti-aging creams, or other skincare products that contain lactic acid or alpha hydroxy acid. Food and diet. Consuming beer or Limburger cheese when you're in mosquito territory may increase the risk of bites. Physical attributes. People who are bigger, more physically active, or who sweat more produce larger amounts of carbon dioxide and lactic acid. These chemicals act as mosquito attractants. Carbon dioxide in exhaled breath can draw the bugs from up to 115 feet away. Well, that's all the time we have for today. This has been Emily with Healthy Lifestyle. I hope you've enjoyed today's reading from the audio reading service at the Allen County Public Library in Fort Wayne, Indiana.
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0: You are listening to WKAR Radio Reading Service. This is Kate and Valerie with the reading of the Lansing State Journal and the Detroit News and Free Press. For the next half hour, I will be reading the Lansing State Journal news, beginning with the obituaries. Grace Arnold, age 98, of Lansing, died June 24th. Gwendolyn Benezet, age 76, of Lansing, died June 23rd. Gary Knuckle, age 66, of St. John's, died June 25th. Jeanette Reynolds, age 89, of Lansing, died June 24th. Charles Sim, age Silm, S-I-L-M, 86, of St. John's, died June 25th. Anne Gebhard, age 82, of Holt, died June 25th. Ruth Halstead, age 85, of St. John's, died June 24th. Robert Tisch, age 71, of Langsburg, died June 24th. And Thomas Werner, age 81, of Monticello, Indiana, but formerly of Portland, died June 21st. A victim in a fatal UTV crash owned a business in Eaton Rapids. The Eaton man who died in the crash, and the UTV is a utility task vehicle, hit a deer last week in southern Ingham County. He was the father of three and owned a trapping supply business. Clint Aaron Miller, 43, loved hunting, fishing, and trapping and owned River Rats Trapping Supplies in Eaton Rapids, according to an online obituary. Arrangements are handled by the Mills Funeral Home in Eaton Rapids, and memorial services will be held at a later date. Miller was driving a side-by-side utility task vehicle north on Gale Road near Bellevue Road at about 9:47 p.m. on June 18th when he hit a deer and then a tree, Ingham County Sheriff's Office said. Sheriff's officials confirmed that Miller was the man who died in that crash. He owned a drain and inspection services business for several years, and his greatest joy was being outdoors with his family and friends. Michigan will be sweating next week. 90-degree humid air is expected in Lansing. A major warming trend will brew this weekend across Michigan and is expected to peak by the middle of next week. Lansing will endure 90-degree highs under muggy conditions. Statewide, the extreme heat is expected to arrive on Monday, June 29th, with the hottest temperatures on Tuesday, June 30th, and Wednesday, July 1st, the National Weather Service in Grand Rapids said. Temperatures are predicted to range in the 80s and 90s, and conditions expected to be humid, causing the heat index, or the feel-like temperatures, to be in the hundreds. In Lansing, the mercury is expected to be 92 degrees in Monday without factoring in the humidity, 95 on Tuesday, and 95 on Wednesday as well. July 2nd could be a couple degrees hotter, according to the National Weather Service. Residents who do not have access to air-conditioned spaces or water will be most vulnerable to heat-related illnesses such as heat stroke or heat exhaustion. Lansing has several cooling centers listed on the city's website with addresses, hours, and contact information included if needed. Officials urge residents to take extra care of themselves next week by limiting outdoor time, wearing lightweight clothing, and hydrating regularly. A walk in the park. Lansing's Stabenow Park has public art and green space. Debbie Stabenow Park is a sprawling 43-acre green space, offering patrons a blend of natural beauty and rich local history on Lansing's south side. It's located at 2516 South Washington Avenue. The park is a prime destination for residents looking to explore nature or enjoy a quiet afternoon in the shade. For more than 80 years, locals knew this space as Washington Park. The city purchased the land from the REO Motor Corporation in 1942 and named it after the adjacent avenue. In October 2024, the park was officially renamed to honor former U.S. Senator and Lansing native Debbie Stabenow. Senator Debbie Stabenow is a trailblazer and a powerhouse in Michigan, Mayor Andy Shore said during the dedication ceremony. She built her career in public service here in Lansing, and with her upcoming retirement, now is the right time to honor her by renaming this park. For Stabenow, the dedication brought her career full circle. The Lansing community is my home, Stabenow said at the ceremony. I went to college here, raised my family here, and have had the honor of representing this community in county government, the state legislature, and now the U.S. Senate. This is such a wonderful honor that personally means so much to me. The park is an excellent place to take a walk and take in the scenery. The space offers a mix of shaded and sunny areas with plenty of mature trees. There are a lot of natural areas to walk around and explore, and it's common to spot deer, squirrels, various birds, and other animals. Another highlight of the park is the permanent art installation, Michigan Women Walls of Fame, created by Lansing artist Tia Brown. The Arts Council of Greater Lansing Arts Impact Project features 9 colorfully painted portraits of women, including Stabenow, who changed history and helped the advancement of women in Michigan and nationwide. For those looking to gain strength and increase fitness levels, Stabenow Park also features a priority health fitness court. This open-air wellness center is equipped for body weight exercises and is freely available for patrons to use. Families will find newer play equipment at the playground, a ball field, and plenty of space for gatherings. The park includes a pavilion equipped with picnic tables and grills, making it a great spot for an afternoon cookout. There is plenty of parking space available on the site. Leashed dogs are welcome, and there are no bathrooms available. The Capital Area District Library is pursuing a renewal millage for their operations. The district library is seeking a 4-year, $1.56 million tax renewal on the August 4th ballot. The millage would generate about $15 million annually, funding 90% of the library system's budget. Failure to pass the millage could result in the elimination of services and potential branch closures. The system is impressive, with 13 branch libraries and more than 100,000 cardholders, and Ingham County voters will get to show their support or lack thereof. The $1.5 million tax renewal would generate about $15.2 million a year for the library operations. The renewal would cost the owner of a home with a taxable value of $100,000, about $156 a year. Jenny Marr, CADL's executive director, is not aware of the operating millage ever failing, but she is concerned about today's economy. Everybody is really thinking about their personal home economics, Marr said. Everybody is struggling financially. I would just want people to remember that the library is actually one of the really good community benefits to help with that as people are struggling. She mentioned free streaming services for movies, TV, books, and music. online election records show solid but diminishing support for the tax question put before voters every 4 years. 77% in favor in 2014, 71% in favor in 2018, and 69% in 2022. Why are they seeking the millage renewal? The most recent mills for library operation expired in December. It has been reduced to 1.55 mills because of the Headley rollback. If approved, the $15.2 million is expected in its first year would fund 90% of CADL's annual budget, which is about $16.8 million. Investment earnings, grants and donations, state aid, penal fines and service charges primarily takes care of the remaining 10%. With this revenue, Capital Area District Library will be able to maintain its operations and planned level of services for the next 4 years, the ballot language says. If the mill does not pass, many library services will be eliminated and branches may have to close. In the past 4 years, the library system of 13 branches has logged more than 7 million checkouts and 3 million visits. CADL also provides 28,000 Lansing area K-12 students with educational resources and programming for all ages, from early literacy to lifelong learning. But the system's branches, its 200-plus employees and services are all at risk if the millage fails. If you consider that 90% of our budget is coming from that millage, then you would have to think about 90% of what we do, Marr said. I don't even know where I would start. I think all of our branches would be affected. Closures would be an inevitable part of that. Library patrons may tune in to CADL's special message this summer. What we will be doing all summer is an I Love My Library campaign, where we can just talk about the value of the library, make sure people understand all the wonderful things we provide for our residents and the community, from our collections to our programs to our services, just the help that we give people, Marr said. We will be able to give kind of cover that all summer. CADL's branches are in Dansville, Hazlitt, Leslie, Mason, Okemos, Stockbridge, Weberville, Williamston, Aurelius and Delhi Townships, and downtown Lansing, South Lansing, and Lansing's East Side. If voters approve the millage, CADL can work on a 2026-2030 strategic plan with four goals to grow community relationships, improve facilities, align internal operations, and strengthen user experience. The end goal is to create a library user experience across our system that is consistently delightful and uplifting. The millage proposal is one of three proposals on the ballot in August. The Briggs District Library in St. John's is asking voters to renew a mill. Charlotte Community Library in Eaton County is asking voters to renew, and that would start in 2028. The Granger family pledges the largest gift in the history of U of M Health Sparrow. The Granger family has pledged the largest gift in University of Michigan Health Sparrow history for the project. The 64-bed, $83 million facility will serve adults, geriatric patients, and for the first time in the area, children. Construction is set to begin in August at the site of the former East Lansing Eastern High School, with a planned opening in 2028. These Grangers are a well-known local family, and that is the largest gift in the history of U of M Sparrow. In recognition of the gift, U of M Health Sparrow's new 64-bed, $83 million behavioral health hospital in Lansing will be named after the late Janice M. Granger, a nurse known for her support of educational opportunities in Lansing. The U of M Board of Regents formally accepted the gift from the Alton L. and Janice M. Granger Charitable Gift Fund on June 25th. The amount was not disclosed, however. It is more accurate to say that it's eight figures. Prior to the Granger donation, the largest U of M Sparrow history donation was the $5 million for its precision medicine program. Family members do not want the amount of the gift shared, adding that the gift will help fund the construction and operation of the future Janice M. Granger Behavioral Health Building. Project leaders plan to break ground in August on the behavioral health building that will replace the former East Lansing High School behind Sparrow's Hospital on Michigan Avenue. The facility is expected to open in 2028. The hospital is intended to address a lack of mental health services in the region, and U of M Sparrow officials said the facility will serve adult geriatric and adolescent patients. We are proud to do our part to address the behavioral health crisis, which impacts nearly every family, Alton Granger said. We know how important it is for behavioral health patients to have access to services locally and for families to know that their loved one is receiving care at a state-of-the-art facility. Inflatable games will be on sale for the hot coming week on Prime Day. This could be for a pool party in Michigan. Michigan is forecast to see tropical-like weather next week with temperatures in the 90s, which means many residents will be poolside. For Amazon Prime members, there are inflatable games and items on sale to browse. Friday, June 26, is the last full day for the Amazon Prime Day event, with many deals still ongoing. The five inflatable items on sale for an entertaining pool party are beach balls, inflatable palm trees, inflatable ring toss and basketball toys, volleyball and basketball inflatable game sets, an inflatable tic-tac-toe game for the pool party, and these are on sale on Amazon Prime. Does Michigan allow a dash cam in your car? Here's what the law says. If you're interested in keeping a closer eye on your vehicle, a dash cam is a legal option in Michigan. Drivers in the state are allowed to place a dash cam in a car or other vehicle as long as it's on the dashboard or windshield in a manner that doesn't distract the driver or block their road visibility, per the Michigan Vehicle Code. If your dash cam will be recording audio within the car, keep in mind that Michigan is a one-party consent state, the Detroit Free Press said. Recording a conversation that a person is not participating in violates the eavesdropping statute. Violating that law is a felony, punishable with a fine of up to $2,000 or 2 years in prison. And these types of cases focus on if there's an expectation of privacy. In public settings where there is not an expectation of privacy, for instance, the statute would not necessarily apply. Michigan ranks number 6 in global research universities. MSU ranked among the best and the latest in the latest U.S. News and World Report, ranking the best global universities for 26-27. MSU was named 127th best out of 2,250 colleges ranked, landing it in the top 6%. The universities were ranked primarily for their research reputations, regionally and globally, as well as for publication rankings and citation impacts. The ranking includes universities across 105 countries. Of American universities, MSU ranks at 46. Being recognized among the world's leading universities is a testament to the extraordinary work of our faculty, researchers, and academic community, outgoing MSU President Kevin Guskowitz said in a statement. These rankings reflect our commitment to generating knowledge that addresses global challenges, fostering innovation through research, and providing students with an exceptional educational experience. We're proud to see Michigan State's impact and reputation recognized on an international stage. In addition to its overall ranking of 127th, MSU ranks number one in the country, for best universities for education and educational research based on the U.S. News and World Report. In that same category, MSU ranked 11th globally. Our work in education and educational research continues to set a standard for excellence, Gerlando F.L. Jackson, College of Education Dean and MSU Research Foundation Distinguished Professor of Education, said in a statement. This recognition reflects the collective efforts of our Spartan community, whose commitment to innovation and transformative impact drives our momentum forward. We're honored by the recognition and will continue to build on this strong foundation to advance meaningful progress in education, health, and well-being around the globe. How to vote absentee in Michigan. Voters have the option to vote in person on Election Day, of course. Michigan also offers 9 days of early voting ahead of elections. And for the August statewide primary, the mandatory early voting period runs from Saturday, July 25th to Sunday, August 2nd. Voting absentee in Michigan elections is straightforward. If you would like to request an absentee ballot, there are multiple ways to do so. Absentee ballots can be requested online at michigan.gov/vote by filling out the online application and having your absentee ballot mailed to you. The form must be submitted before 5 p.m. on the Friday ahead of Election Day. You can also print out the application online and return the completed form to your local clerk's office. And registered voters can also call their clerk's office and request an absentee ballot be mailed to them. You can also visit your local clerk's office and request an absentee ballot in person up until 4 p.m. the day before an election. Absentee ballots must be received by your local clerk's office by 8 p.m. Election Day when polls close. They can also be mailed to your local clerk's office, hand-delivered, or returned by placing in a secure drop box. Within 2 weeks of Election Day, officials recommend returning absentee ballots in person to avoid any potential delays with the mail. Lansing police are asking for help in searching for a missing 12-year-old boy. Jeremiah Ashour was last seen June 17th in the 1100 block of Hickory Street, East Pennsylvania Avenue, on the city's east side. standing at about 5'1" and weighing 85 pounds. He was wearing black pants and a black hoodie and a black cap. Police said he ran away from home and is known to frequent the Churchill Downs and Baker Donora neighborhoods. Anyone with information is asked to contact the Lansing Police Department, 843-4600. And moving to sports, four incoming MSU hockey freshmen are selected in the first round of 2026 NHL draft. Those four selections give MSU first-round NHL picks on the upcoming roster. The names of the four are Chase Reed and Nikita Klepov, Utah Mammoth winger Ethan Belchitz, and Jack Hextall from Youngstown Phantoms. And in the Greater Lansing Boys track and field, the dream team all area selections are Leland Van Alstine, who is Athlete of the Year from Lansing Catholic. He is a senior. The dream team Ezekiel Baltierra from Alma, also a senior. He is a runner, and Camden Bigham Tsai, TSAI, from East Lansing, a senior. He placed 15th in the division. Nolan Collins of St. John's, Braden Hartsuff from Corona, he's a junior. Logan Herrick from Corona, a senior. And Thomas Larson of Alma, a senior. Oliver Long of Morris, a senior, and Ian Morgan Okemas, also a senior. Duncan Palmer, Williamston, a sophomore. Tommy Pratt, Williamston, a senior. Channing Ridley of DeWitt, a sophomore. Brady Rowe of Portland, a senior. Jackson Shaltry Grand Ledge, a senior. Jeremy Stevens of Holt, a sophomore. Braden Truman of Alma, a senior. Chandler Webb of Perry, a senior. Eli Worthington of Owosso, a sophomore. And moving on to LCC's Lansing Community College All-American, Xander Woodruff picks Roosevelt in Chicago for his next stop. Xander Woodruff hasn't given up on his Division I basketball dreams, but he sees a specific Division II opportunity as his best chance to grow and perhaps still get there. LCC, All-American, and former Langsburg High School star is headed to Roosevelt University in Chicago to play for Illinois basketball legend Dee Brown, who's in his fifth season coaching the Lakers, who play in the GLIAC with mostly Michigan-based schools. The main thing was the coach, Dee Brown. Over there has a lot of good connections, and also he was a really successful player, and I've heard from other players that he's a really good guard coach. So I'm just going to go and learn from him, Woodruff said this week. He can get me better. That's all I want to do is get better. And being in Chicago downtown, when once I went on my visit, it just kind of clicked right away. It was a thing where this is a spot where I want to play basketball. And the MSU basketball freshman, Julius Avent, is turning heads at the Moneyball Pro-Am. Michigan State freshman Julius Avent wasn't the draw when the Pro-Am Summer Basketball League began, but after two nights of games, he's the buzz. The least hyped player in Spartan's incoming class is making it impossible not to notice him. The Pro-Am over the years has had its share of high scorers from MSU who barely cracked the Spartans' rotation. It's the purpose with which he plays. Definitely a bit of a chip on my shoulder, you know, he says, being the most underranked player in the class, trying to prove myself every day. And that will end the reading of the Lansing State Journal from WKAR Radio Reading Service. Here's Valerie with the reading of the Detroit News and Free Press.
1: Thank you, Kate. Death toll tops 900. Search efforts intensify for survivors still trapped. Desperate Venezuelans and rescue teams race to find survivors trapped under rubble on June 26th as the death toll from twin earthquakes neared 1,000 and frustrations mounted over the limited resources and help from the state. Foreign rescue teams and aid reached the hardest hit areas nearly 2 days after the magnitude 7.2 and 7.5 tremors devastated parts of Caracas and surrounding areas. The government estimated 172 remained trapped under the rubble on top of 920 confirmed fatalities and 3,360 injuries. A website taking reports of the missing listed over 50,000 as of June 26th. The ground shook once again in the afternoon on June 26th, a weaker magnitude 4.9 quake that was felt in the capital, Caracas, and nearby Maracay. The economic toll also came into view on June 26th, with a UN report estimating direct damage at about $6.7 billion. Reinsurance broker Guy Carpenter said the gap between economic and insured losses is likely to be quite large. Moran, near the epicenter, was still without electricity on June 26th, the local fire chief told Reuters. A transmission line outage was slowing efforts to have full service restored at a key port, a refinery, and a petrochemical complex, sources said. Reuters witnesses traversed highways cracked by the quakes and passed dozens of buildings reduced to broken concrete and twisted metal. Some ruins were spray painted with building names to help rescuers identify locations. Traffic was heavy, leading into the hardest hit region of Venezuela's La Guaira state, both with official cars, including pickup trucks carrying soldiers and what looked like

0: 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By continuing to listen, you verify that you qualify within one of these categories. 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
1: Still people trapped. Reuters witnesses observed people in Catia del Mar, a town in La Guaira, removing toilet paper, cooking oil, bread, and other items from a damaged store. Police, National Guard, and other officials did not intervene in the looting based on what Reuters witnesses saw, but were directing traffic toward Caracas. Lawmaker Jorge Rodriguez, the head of Venezuela's National Assembly, urged citizens on June 26th, not to take aid to La Guaira themselves, but instead to give it to authorities in a bid to keep roads clear for emergency vehicles. The government of interim president Delcy Rodriguez, who took power after the United States captured her predecessor in January, has pledged a massive deployment of assistance and was shown on state television visiting La Guaira on June 25th. Rodriguez, who said the La Guaira state would be militarized to facilitate rescue work, thanked motorcycle caravans bringing supplies and said the government had distributed 2,600 tons of food. A Reuters team saw police and National Guard motorcycle patrols on the road to La Guaira's hard-hit Los Corrales community. Yet help was patchy on June 26, with firefighters, police, civil protection, and the military on the streets in some places, but absent or minimally present in others. Lawyer Ricardo Trias, 673, was trying to obtain a death certificate for his godson, Armando Lopez, 54, whose body was pulled from the rubble of his building in the town of Carabelada, late June 25th, and remains at the site. We want them to give us the body. We can't take it, and here it will rot, Trias said. No forensic authority has come. The disaster could have political consequences for Rodriguez, who has sought to portray herself as an agent of political change, even though she served as vice president to the ousted Nicolas Maduro. Venezuela's oil production level was not affected by the quakes, with output at 1.2 billion barrels a day, Oil Minister Paula Hinojo said in a radio interview on June 26th. She added that authorities were assessing fuel stocks, but fuel and gasoline distribution would be guaranteed to people. Oil executives and workers in Venezuela's energy sector said the sector had escaped major infrastructure damage, but power outages and port delays are expected to curtail oil output. Foreign rescue teams, including some from countries that have opposed Venezuela during decades of international isolation, political repression, and economic deterioration, began arriving late on June 25th and into June 26th with a small contingent from the Dominican Republic, the first to reach La Guaira. Mexico, Colombia, India, and Spain were among the countries that sent in rescue teams, supplies, and equipment. The United States said it was mobilizing $150 million in aid and easing sanctions, while the U.S. military dispatched two ships and said helicopters and aircraft would support rescue efforts. In Los Corrales, 50 people from El Salvador's team were assessing the ruins of three 10-story buildings using drones, heat scanners, and dogs to locate possible survivors. Iran says it hits U.S.-linked targets as Iran reports drone attack. Iran said it struck targets linked to U.S. forces on Saturday in response to U.S. airstrikes on its southern coast, as each side continued to accuse the other of violating last week's agreement meant to end the four-month-old war. Iran's foreign ministry did not identify the locations of its defensive attacks, which he said were in response to the barbaric airstrikes by the U.S. on its coastal surveillance facilities, which it said also violated the U.N. Charter. Later, Iran, which hosts the U.S. Navy's Fifth Fleet, condemned what it said was an Iranian drone attack on its territory as a flagrant violation of its sovereignty and a threat to its security.

0: Security, adding that it had reserved the right to defend itself. Washington did not immediately respond to Iran's report of striking American targets, a tactic that has sought to undermine U.S. allies in the region during the conflict. The U.S. military said its strikes on Friday had been a response to an Iranian drone strike on a cargo ship in the Strait of Hormuz, a waterway vital to global energy supplies. In one separate development, Israel and Lebanon signed an agreement to end the fighting between Israel and Iran-backed Hezbollah. Both sides said the deal was an initial step that calls for Hezbollah to disarm and Israel to withdraw troops from Lebanon, but it was not clear how it would be enforced. Hezbollah said it would not cooperate. Iranian state television said the country's Revolutionary Guards had delivered a decisive response after U.S. forces hit a communications tower in the port city of Sirak. Iran's Mir news agency said the port was operating normally, with no damage reported to facilities or equipment. Iran said Iran's continued attacks, despite regional and international de-escalation efforts, were undermining peace and regional stability. It also accused Tehran of breaching UN Security Council Resolution 2817 and the June 17th Islamabad Memorandum of Understanding. After Thursday's strike on a cargo ship off Oman's coast, Iran did not acknowledge responsibility. Instead, it asserted its authority to regulate shipping through the Strait of Hormuz, said vessels must comply with routes designated by Tehran, warned Gulf states against siding with Washington, and said the Iran-U.S. interim agreement gave it control over ship traffic through the strategic waterway. Ibrahim Azizi, the head of Iranian's Parliament's National Security Committee, said on Saturday that any violation of Iran's shipping instructions through the strait would be met decisively. U.S. Central Command condemned what it said was Thursday's strike as an unwarranted aggression against commercial shipping, adding the U.S. would continue to provide safe passage and coordination and support to commercial vehicles transiting the strait, the conduit of one-fifth of the world's oil and LNG supplies, before the U.S. and Israel launched the war on February 28th. Violence will be met with violence, Vance said. Vice President J.D. Vance, once seen as a skeptic on U.S. intervention in Iran, but now a point person for Donald Trump on the conflict, said Americans have adhered to the ceasefire deal, also known as a Memorandum of Understanding. Iran signed a ceasefire agreement. We honored it. If they have disagreements on how the MOU is being applied, they can pick up the phone. But violence will be met with violence, Vance said on X. In national news, Texas State School Board approves mandated reading lists, including Bible passages. The Texas Board of Education on Friday approved mandated reading lists for public school children that include passages from the Bible, the latest effort by leaders there to infuse the education system with conservative and religious ideals. The Republican-dominated board, in a 9-5 vote with one member absent and not voting, approves the reading list for over 5 million public school students beginning in 2030. Texas had already mandated the Bible's Ten Commandments be displayed in all public schools, a decision that was upheld by a federal appeals court this year, following on the heels of other Republican-led states to infuse public education with Christian teachings. Critics say these decisions are at odds with the Constitution's Establishment Clause, long understood by courts as separating church and state. Supporters say the measures restore basic Judeo-Christian teachings to school systems, which many have said are historically significant. The required reading list is wide-ranging and includes mostly non-biblical and classical texts, such as Aesop's Fables, Tales About Native Americans, and a children's version of Don Quixote. Critics have noted that much of the text comprises texts written by white male authors in a state with a majority of Latino and Black students. Rachel Laser, the head of the advocacy group Americans United for Separation of Church and State, said in a written statement that the Texas Board of Education decision to misuse public schools to impose one narrow set of religious beliefs and indoctrinate a new generation of Americans in the lie that America is a Christian country. Michigan group warns of deep cuts from GOP bills. The Michigan Health and Hospital Association testified against a Republican-authored package of bills that would mandate cost cuts at hospitals, saying it would result in more hospitals running deficits and nearly 22,000 job losses. University of Michigan Regents boost tuition 3%, police budget 39%. The University of Michigan Board of Regents approved on Thursday a $3.1 billion budget that increased tuition for students in the fall, had cost containment measures for university departments, and boosted financial aid. Michigan's tuition increase is lower than Michigan State University's. For in-state undergraduate students, the University of Michigan is raising tuition and fees 3% or $275 a term. Budget documents showed, but out-of-state and graduate students will see a more significant increase of 4.9%. MSU is raising tuition 3.99% for undergraduate students. The University of Michigan's room and board will rise 6% or about $467 a term for the fall term when classes start August 31st. Several university departments saw substantial increases in the budget. These included the Division of Police and Public Safety, which received a 39.2% boost, which budget documents attribute to an out-of-cycle request approved after the FY26 budget was finalized, which includes a strategic shift to replace external security contractors with permanent DPSS staff. The public safety spending increase comes amid anti-Israel protests and the harassment and vandalism of the homes of the university's regents and several top university officials as activists pressure the university's regents to divest Israel investments from the U of M endowment. Federal prosecutors have accused 8 people linked to the University of Michigan of orchestrating threats against university leaders, police, and businesses, with a wave of crimes designed to force the university to sever ties with Israel. Provost Lori McCauley said there were 4 uncertainties that the budget attempted to address: state appropriations, research funding, international student enrollment, and mandatory costs such as employee health care. The Michigan legislature is still working on the state budget for fiscal year 2027, although lawmakers said a framework is in place. By law, the state's budget is expected to be completed by July 1 each year, but lawmakers have frequently cruised past that July 1 deadline and last year also passed its constitutional deadline of September 30 as the Democrat-led Senate and Republican-controlled House negotiated over priorities. McCauley said the university expects no increase in state appropriations, a flattening that McCauley said functions as a new budget cut. For fiscal year 2026, U of M received $373.4 million, a 2.1% increase from the year before. To address these budget uncertainties, university departments will be expected to find cost containments. The university's website describes this as having units across campus each year identify lower priority programs, activities, and expenditures they can eliminate, perform more efficiently, or support through alternative funding. The University of Michigan supplemental budget showed that university departments found over $38 million in savings and reallocations. The departments with the largest reductions include the School of Environment and Sustainability at 7.9%, the School of Information at 6%, and the Medical School with a 4.6% decrease. By contrast, the university spent 57.5% more on legal and professional fees, which the documents attribute to increased litigation costs, external counsel, and trademark management. The university is also facing another Republican-driven budget cut in the upcoming state budget. Similar to the last fiscal budget year, the Republican-controlled House approved cuts of about 62% to U of M and Michigan State University. The Democratic-led Senate has fought these proposed cuts in the past and won small boosts in funding. Under the scenario that the House's version of the higher education budget is approved by the House and Senate and is signed by Governor Gretchen Whitmer, U of M would lose $222.4 million in state funding. Pete Buttigieg faced false claim he was a danger to his children. Former U.S. Transportation Secretary Pete Buttigieg, who lives with his husband and children in Traverse City, said in a social media post, that his two four-year-old twins were interviewed by authorities and he was separated from them for 24 hours because of an anonymous false allegation that he had committed unspeakable violent crimes in the past and they might be in danger. Buttigieg said on a Substack posting on Friday that after interviewing the children, the police and Child Protective Services found nothing to substantiate the allegation, which he said the police officer considered politically motivated and potentially a prosecutable offense. Buttigieg titled the piece, "A Terrible Thing Happened to My Family." Michigan State Police confirmed for the Free Press that it had received the anonymous report in response to a question about Buttigieg's statement. The Michigan State Police and Child Protective Services responded and determined the report was false. "I cannot describe the mix of rage and sadness that I feel at the idea that someone brought our children into this," wrote Buttigieg, a former mayor of South Bend, Indiana, and a presidential candidate in 2020. "They are 4 years old. Four. They do not know or care what a Democrat or a Republican is. They don't know about how politics works. They don't know about hate. They should be worrying about what kind of ice cream they're getting this afternoon, not why they are being brought into a meeting with a grown-up asking strange questions about why their papa or why their papa is certainly unavailable to read them a bedtime story. For God's sake, they are just kids." Buttigieg, who is also a potential presidential candidate in 2028, said the incident happened this week at his home without mentioning Traverse City by name. He and his husband, Chasten, moved to Northwest Michigan to be closer to Chasten's parents after he took the transportation secretary job with former President Joe Biden. He and Chasten adopted the twins during Buttigieg's time as secretary. In the Substack post, Buttigieg, who said he was furious, compared the incident to swatting, a hoax where authorities are called with a report of imminent danger happening at a residence or place of business, and police swarm the location in response. The tactic has become more frequently used to harass officials. Now imagine the same concept with Child Protective Services instead of a SWAT team. Hadn't thought of that, Me neither. Until a few days ago, when a police officer and a CPS worker showed up at our home and politely asked to speak with me. Buttigieg said the officer and CPS worker came at a time when Chasten and the children were out running errands, and that an allegation of some sort, which authorities said they would not reveal, had been brought against them. They reportedly told Buttigieg the children would be given a forensic interview the following day and that he could not be present, and only after that he would be interviewed and learn the nature of the allegation. In the meantime, he was reportedly told he was not allowed to be alone with his children, a suggestion, he said, which made my stomach turn. The police officer and CPS worker said they wanted to see the children before they left the home, waiting until Chasten and the twins return, according to Buttigieg's account. Once they did, the authorities left and the children stayed at their grandparents' house. The 24 hours until they are returned are among the darkest hours of my life. I tried to get out my head around the idea that I had been accused of something so serious that I couldn't be alone around my own children and had consented to have them being interviewed by strangers without my knowing where the accusation had come from or even what it contained. Many times over the years, wrote Buttigieg, I've been denounced, yelled at, protested, threatened, and heckled. I've been through political attacks in office, death threats in public life, and rocket attacks in war, as an officer in the Navy Reserve who served in Afghanistan. But this is the ugliest thing that has happened to me since my career in service began. The following day, after the children were interviewed, the police had and Child Protective Service worker said nothing of concern had come to light and reportedly told him that an anonymous woman caller claiming to have met Buttigieg at a conference years before in Alabama told CPS that Buttigieg had committed unspeakable violent crimes and the caller believed my children were still at risk. That was all. Authorities then told Buttigieg he could see his kids and be alone with them again, he said. Buttigieg said he told the officer and CPS worker, whom he noted handled their duties with care and professionalism, that he had never been into the town where the caller had said she had met Buttigieg. Everyone knows politics is ugly these days. It's always been ugly, but now it feels more like a blood sport, he wrote. This is different. For 24 deeply distressing hours, we had no idea what I was accused of or what was about to happen. We could not understand someone abusing the system like this in order to hurt me and my family with an absurd and easily refuted allegation of a horrific crime. I don't know who did this or exactly what prompted them to try. In a confirmation of the report, Michigan State Police spokeswoman Shannon Banner said, false reports are dangerous and divert law enforcement officers and child protective services workers from responding to legitimate emergencies and protecting vulnerable children and families. Three things to know about data center debate in Michigan legislature. Although there hasn't been tangible movement in the legislature, Michigan lawmakers are increasingly exploring measures that would change how the state regulates data center development. A recent Flashpoint 4 debate in communities where tech companies look to house the facilities. Here's three things to know about the ongoing data center debate. Guardrails for developers floated. Data centers are physical buildings where servers and other computer hardware are housed. They're not new, but data centers are getting bigger. Thanks to the rise of generative artificial intelligence, there's a greater demand for computing power. This is reflected in new proposals for larger hyperscale data center in Michigan. Developers Oracle and Related Digital are behind a $7.4 billion data center campus currently under construction in Saline Township. Once built, the campus is expected to provide 1.4 gigawatts of computing power and support OpenAI's Stargate project for AI development. OpenAI is the company behind the popular ChatGPT platform. In Van Buren Township, Google is moving forward with plans for a 1-gigawatt data center. Proposals for hyperscale data centers have also been raised in communities including Lyon Township, Ypsilanti Township, Dowagiac, and other spots around Michigan. While proponents of data centers say they are necessary to power a modern digital world, there are concerns from local residents where the facilities are proposed about how they'd affect local water supplies, energy costs, and ambient noise. For reference, the 1.4 gigawatts of power the Stargate project is expected to use is energy to power more than a million homes. Some estimates state large data centers can use up to 5 million gallons of water each day, mainly for cooling. Developers in most cases say they'll work with local governments to assure the data centers aren't too disruptive. A group of Senate Democrats recently introduced legislation aimed at putting guardrails around water usage, energy costs, and community buy-ins for large-scale data centers in Michigan. And that will end the reading of the Detroit News and Free Press from WKAR Radio Reading Service. Your readers were Valerie and Kate Kent. Thank you for joining us.
1: 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Listener discretion is advised.
2: This program is intended for a print-impaired audience and is brought to you by Mind's Eye.
3: Greetings, folks. This is Monica Hatch with Mind's Eye Radio and the Travelogue program. Here it is, June, and we are still finishing up the April issue of Travel and Leisure. But let's do that today, starting with Hungarian Rhapsody. Though buffeted by history, Budapest has always hung on to a sense of grandeur and glamour. Joshua Levine explores a city finally getting the glow-up it deserves. Photographs by Manuel Obadiah Wills. There is no more pleasant way to savor Budapest's past glory and see where the city is heading than to stroll the length of Andrássy Avenue, from Erzsébet Square to City Park. When Andrássy was designed, beginning in 1872, Hungary had only recently won autonomy within the Habsburg Empire. With this grand boulevard, almost as wide as the Champs-Élysées, it flexed its newfound political and commercial muscle. The political vision came from liberal statesmen like Gyula Andrássy, the Hungarian prime minister who gave the avenue its name. The commercial drive was boosted by a wave of immigrants, including many Jews from Russia and other parts of the Habsburg Empire, who were welcomed to the city in the mid-19th century to jumpstart a lethargic economy. They repaid the favor with deep civic pride, funding, and developing monumental late Habsburg architecture. By the end of the century, sleepy Budapest had become one of the fastest-growing cities in the world, the European equivalent of Chicago. But where Chicago built skyscrapers, Budapest built palatial apartment blocks. Today, they stand proudly, shoulder to shoulder, along Budapest's Avenue of Dreams, as Andrássy was called. Every burgher without any hope of entering the Hungarian nobility or a baronage was eager to obtain the rank that can be reached on one's own strength, a landlordship on Andrássy Avenue, wrote Gyula Krudi, whose wry short stories cast Gilded Age Budapest as their main character. History had been hard on Hungary. The Ottoman Turks battered it, the Austrian Habsburgs suffocated its identity and autonomy, and in the last century, fascists and communists both had their brutal way with it. But for a shining few decades around the turn of the 19th century, Hungary flowered, and nowhere more so than along Andrássy Avenue. About halfway up the thoroughfare at number 25 stands one of its grandest buildings. Odán Lechner and Gyula Pártos designed this neo-Gothic behemoth in the early 1880s. Everybody called it the Dreschler Palace, after the cafe that once occupied its ground floor, but some of its 172,000 square feet was divided up into only 24 apartments. Ceiling height? Stratospheric. If you can't get an apartment in the Dreschler Palace today, you can at least get a very big room. It's now W. Budapest, which gives you some kind of idea of what the city has been doing lately. On the warm evening my wife and I arrived, the hotel terrace facing Andrássy Avenue pulsed with beautiful young Budapesters taking selfies. Hasidic men in wide hats and yarmulkes sipping mojitos, and tourists from India and China trying to talk over the disco thump. The hotel decor is bracingly up to date, too. Vivid blues and greens and oranges, metallic mesh room dividers, and retro futuristic furniture. Certain design elements wink at the local culture, but you wouldn't know unless somebody told you. The building once housed a dance school, and spreading brass lampshades are meant to recall the tutus of bygone ballerinas. The stylized chess pieces and checkerboard floors in the restaurant nod to Hungary's prowess as a global chess power. There are mirrors everywhere, a tip of the hat to Harry Houdini, born Erich Weiss in Budapest in 1874. This can sometimes be taken a bit too far. I complained that I kept getting lost in the mirror-lined corridors of the basement spa. Oh, that's on purpose, I was told. But on the whole, the splashy design never gets overly cute, and it brings a welcome balance to the ponderous weight of the late Habsburg style. When the Dreschler Palace was purchased in 2014, there were only two other luxury hotels in the city. By the time West W Budapest finally opened in July 2023, after years of painstaking renovation, it had plenty of competitors, and even more luxury hotels are set to open in the coming years. There are several reasons for this. Budapest may be chock-a-block with stately old buildings, but many are in terrible shape, with stucco flaking from their outer walls and the odd bullet hole to remind you of the horrors the city has lived through, which makes those buildings relatively cheap for investors betting on a Budapest boom. For the moment, the supply of new luxury hotels outstrips demand, said Igor Bucher, West W Budapest general manager, but he doesn't expect it to stay that way for long. Much of the impetus behind all these hotels comes from the top, which means the national government, which means Viktor Orban, the authoritarian prime minister. Orban doesn't much like Budapest, which is run by his political opponents, and Budapest feels the same way about him. Overall, Orban would rather spread government largesse around the Hungarian countryside, where his voters tend to live. But both ends of the political spectrum agree that Budapest needs a better class of visitor, and they're willing to put aside their enmity to make it happen. The city's shabby old days live on right around the corner from the W in the old Jewish quarter. This is where Budapest's famous ruin bars are clustered, and these ramshackle watering holes are still a big tourist draw. They sprang up in the derelict buildings around the neighborhood during the late 1990s and early 2000s, when times were particularly tough in Hungary. A joyful, subversive spirit reigned, fueled by cheap booze. Think the Lower East Side of Manhattan in the 1970s. It was like a second renaissance of the city, very free, very creative, said Gergely Bozsormani Nagy, who heads the foundation for the Moholy Nagy University of Art and Design in Budapest. Before long, bands of carefree kids from around Europe discovered that a certain kind of raucous, low-budget fun could be had at the ruin bars. They became a popular staging area for stag parties and similar debauchery, with all the predictable collateral damage. Slowly but surely, the ruin bars lost their local patrons. There's no real underground anymore. We have a dozen artificial ruin bars that are 100% filled with tourists. It's all fake now, Bozsormani Nagy told me sadly. The one I visited had organic soup and a Dyson Airblade dryer in the bathroom. Some ruin. So where can you find some real, honest ruins today? Or at least the playful, inventive bars and restaurants that once squatted in them? We were pointed to a place in the out-of-the-way 8th District. Bar Bazaar and the next-door restaurant, Enzo, were tucked away in the courtyard of a crummy-looking building in a down-at-the-heels neighborhood. It took us a few minutes to find them, even though the taxi had dropped us at the right address. But it was here that we had our best meal in Budapest. Enzo's menu looked Asian, but Martin Nagyduvari, the chef, likes to throw a few curveballs. So we got things like Nashville hot chicken, bao, and pig ear salad with tofu, mayo, pickles, and chili. Everything we ate was surprising and awfully good. Parentheses, Enzo has closed since our visit, only to be reborn as Yumi in the same space with the same chef, his eclectic sensibility intact. Truffle koroki, anyone? A shinier vision of Budapest's future lies just beyond Heroes Square, where Andrássy Avenue terminates. You can walk there easily from the W, or better yet, take the old-fashioned M1 subway with its adorable pint-sized carriages. Parentheses, the M1 started running in 1896, giving Budapest the oldest electrified line in continental Europe. It looks now much as it looked then. Stop briefly in Hero Square for a truncated timeline of Hungary's melancholy history. Many of the stone heroes on the square's colonnade earned their laurels from unexpected victories in losing causes, whether against the Ottomans or the Habsburgs. One sad hero who isn't on the colonnade is very much here in spirit. On June 16, 1989, 250,000 people gathered in Heroes Square for the ceremonial reburial of Imre Nagy, the prime minister who was executed after leading Hungary during the doomed 1956 revolution against the Soviets. A fiery speech by a young Viktor Orban, who was then a student, had the crowd chanting, "Soviets, go home." Not long after the rally, they did, and Orban vaulted onto the national stage. Heroes Square opens onto the sprawling city park, or Városliget in Hungarian. Liget means grove. Like the subway system, the park as we know it dates to 1896, the date believed, rightly or wrongly, to mark 1,000 years since the chieftain Arpad led the Magyar tribes out of the Kazakh steppes to found Hungary. Budapest is littered with architectural party favors from this millennial blowout. Városliget itself has the Disneyfied Vasdúhunad Castle left over from the event. But by the 21st century, the park, like so much of Habsburg Budapest, had succumbed to decay and neglect. If Andrássy Avenue glorified the Budapest of its era, Városliget is meant to glorify its future. Over the past 12 years, the Hungarian government has spent $750 million to transform it into an oasis of culture and leisure, and it's more than half finished. There was some grumbling at the outset, mostly about cutting down trees, but everybody soon went all in on this one. "We had the privilege of working inside a kind of political bubble," said Tamás Végvári, the clever fellow who heads content development for the Liget Budapest project. "We worked with the right, we worked with the left. There's no one who doesn't like the project," he said. Végvári showed us the happy outcome of all this goodwill as he walked around the manicured grounds. Daring modernist museums have sprouted around the park in the past several years, with more on the drawing board. Parentheses, the Museum of Ethnography, with its arched, meadow-topped roof, is not to be missed. Fanciful Habsburg follies have been restored and repurposed. New playgrounds are so smart and charming that they make a strong case for bringing a kid along with you, any kid. Végvári asked me what Americans call the miniature urban streetscapes where children can drive bikes instead of cars. "I don't think we have such things, do we? But we ought to. The one in Városliget is wonderful." Liget Budapest's crown jewel, so far, is the House of Music Hungary, which opened in early 2022. The country has historically punched way above its weight when it comes to music. There was a time in the mid-20th century when many of America's leading orchestras had Hungarian-born conductors. So it makes sense that the Liget Budapest project has bet big on a music museum. The Japanese architect Su Fujimoto took his inspiration from the light filtering through the surrounding trees and the undulations of sound waves to make something quietly sublime, with its glass walls, leafy ceiling motif, and mottled mushroom cap roof. The House of Music looks like it grew straight up from the ground, with a little help from a large watering can. We sprawled on beanbags in the museum's downstairs sound dome, a kind of musical planetarium. Dreamy images drifted across a cupola while music from God knows how many speakers enveloped us. A few years ago, the renowned composer Gheorghe Kurtag and Vera Ligeti, widow of the even more renowned composer Gheorghe Ligeti, sprawled here, the museum director told us. The past met the future. Both were over 90, and they literally loved the beanbags. Budapest is still a great music town. Since 2005, the Budapest Festival Orchestra has made one of its homes in a striking block on the Danube called Mupa, which is like Budapest Lincoln Center. The Béla Bartók National Concert Hall is known for its first-class acoustics, and the orchestra, often overlooked, is among the finest in the world. I tried to get tickets to an all Brahms program led by the orchestra's beloved founder, Ivan Fischer. Parentheses, when it comes to Brahms, there's simply no one better. Sold out, like most of Fischer's concerts, but strings were pulled, I'm not embarrassed to say. Végvary is friendly with Fischer's assistant, who even got us backstage to meet the maestro after a thrilling rendition of Brahms' Fourth Symphony. If you're in town when Fischer is on the podium, go. If you miss Fischer at Mupa, you might catch him leading a small ensemble in the restored synagogue on Rumbach Street, which he does regularly. The architect, Otto Wagner, or Wagner, was only 27 when he designed the buildings in 1868. Moorish-style arches on slender columns encircle the eight sides of its airy, domed sanctuary. The fortunes of Rumbach Synagogue tell a broader story of Budapest's Jews and their singular history. Its Jewish population reached almost 200,000 by the end of the 19th century, around 25% of the population of the city that had come to be known as Judapest. These Jews did their things their own way. They preferred speaking Hungarian to Yiddish, waved the red, white, and green flag with real fervor, and in general took a loose-limbed approach to Orthodox Jewish practices. They felt, and were encouraged to feel, completely at home. The Jews of Budapest fared better than many Jews elsewhere in Hitler's Europe. 8 out of 10 survived the war, thanks in part to the relative squeamishness of Hungary's homegrown fascist leaders. Parentheses, Jews in the rest of Hungary were not nearly so lucky. But Budapest Jews suffered, too. Walking along the Danube promenade, we came across 60 pairs of empty cast iron shoes, men's, women's, and children's, lining the embankment near the Hungarian Parliament building. In the winter of 1944-45, the fascist militiamen of Hungary's Arrow Cross forcibly led thousands of Jews to the riverbank, made them remove their shoes, and killed them. The executioners often kept the shoes. The iron renditions were placed on this spot in 2005 as a quiet, moving remembrance. Rumbach Synagogue survived, but, like its congregation, by the skin of its teeth. Shelling damaged the roof during the Soviet siege of Budapest in 1945, and the last rabbi moved to London in 1957. By the end of the 1970s, birds were the building's only congregation. Rumbach Synagogue reopened in 2021 after 6 years of restoration. It is again exactly as Wagner meant it to be, and a small miracle to behold. The Hungarian state paid for most of it and required Rumbach to also operate as a non-sectarian cultural venue, which is why Fischer performs here. But you can't keep a good synagogue down. A 23-year-old approached us to restart Friday night services here, Henriette Kiss, Rumbach's director, told me. Soon we had 70 young people every Friday night. My wife and I spent our last nights in the city at the Four Seasons Hotel, Gresham Palace, Budapest, which has changed very little since I stayed there some years ago, thank goodness. The Gresham Life Assurance Company of Great Britain commissioned the handsome 5-story building as an overseas headquarters and fancy residence for its employees in the early 1900s. The company's suits did not stint on the budget for beautiful leaded glass and wrought iron. They are everywhere. A century later, Four Seasons brought the Gresham's Art Nouveau splendor back to life, and it didn't stint either. The Gresham makes my personal list of top five hotel lobbies anywhere, so I was glad to see a new cocktail bar smack in the middle of it. Any excuse to hang out there is welcome. The other thing you want to do at the Gresham is stare out of your window, if you're lucky enough to get a room facing the Danube. Dead in front of you is the magnificent Széchenyi Chain Bridge, which is to Budapest what the Brooklyn Bridge is to New York. Before it opened in 1849, there was Buda and there was Pest. After, the two cities were united and officially became Budapest in 1873. But like the Brooklyn Bridge, no history lesson is needed to appreciate its genius and its beauty. Looming down from the heights above the bridge is the Buda Castle Complex, which, like the bridge, is the stone embodiment of Budapest's history, for good and ill. Both the bridge and the castle have gotten shined up and refurbished recently, which is in itself a political act. The national government says we must preserve the past. The city leadership asks why we don't build more modern architecture. We're in a struggle for identity, Bojmorny Nagy told me. Fortunately, a visitor doesn't need to pick sides. And we have some great pictures here. And the first is of a cafe life on Andrássy Avenue. Table set up outside, the sun's shining. It's a tree-lined street, so quite lovely. And then here is a shot of the W. Budapest Hotel, as seen from the Hungarian State Opera House. And it's that just such a beautiful kind of regal kind of architecture with columns and statuary built in and so forth. This is really striking. This is the a thermal baths. It is the Széchenyi thermal bath and pool in Városliget. And I can barely believe this place. It is an enormous complex. There is a big square of and with colonnade along the front, a huge central dome over the entrance, and then domes on the four corners of it. Inside that are courtyards, and the rooftop behind the dome looks as if it might be glass. I'm not sure. But then behind that is a series of pools, two half circles on either side, and then a very large rectangular one in the center. Much larger than an Olympic-sized pool, I would say. I can see umbrellas. This is an aerial view. But then the buildings all around that, and I'm not sure what's inside there, circle around in the two half-circle pools. So it's just an enormous complex. I can't imagine all that goes on there. But behind that is a circular building. It looks like it might be some kind of an arena. But it does at the same time blend with this architecture. The rooftop is striped like a candy stripe with a pinwheel in black and a dark brown. So it does match in a way. Here's a shot of the interior of the Hungarian State Opera House. And it's got nothing on Carnegie Hall. Oh, no, Carnegie Hall has nothing on it. It's all those levels, and each one has got kind of arched little areas for people to sit. The ceiling itself is painted like it was a cathedral with what looks like angels. Angels and cherubs and all sorts of figures flying around up in this domed ceiling in a glorious glass chandelier. Here's a young woman cycling over the Danube River. Can't see very much there. So here's a very, very modern building. It's the Museum of Ethnography in Városliget. It's just a big cube. Museum of Ethnography. It's mostly gray. There's no protrusions on it. It's just very sleek and straight. But the texture of it seems to be what adds interest to it. And we do have a little map here of Hungary, and it shows us the various areas. Budapest is pretty much central there, and then it tells us all the surrounding countries. And going from left to right in a circle, Slovenia, then Austria, Slovakia, Ukraine, Romania, Serbia, and Croatia, and they all encircle Hungary. Here's a shot of the domed Hungarian Parliament building, and that's a scene from that cool chain bridge that united Buda and Pest. Can't see the bridge, but there's a kind of a tourist boat going along with people seated outside. The dome is one of those high, narrow domes, and lots of spires all around it as well. And then these buildings line the Danube. So here's a shot of the lobby of the Four Seasons Hotel Gresham Palace Budapest. And it looks as if it has a glass roof. It's domed, and I suppose that's wrought iron, all in little squares. But we're looking up at what I believe is the sky through that. It's a gorgeous space. You know, I think this is the one when he said ceilings, stratospheric, because they are. And so we've got a lot of light coming in here, too. And there's a young woman seated on a couch looking up and enjoying that. And she's also enjoying what looks like a Chihuly chandelier here. I don't know that it is. Maybe it's old. But it's a lot of spokes coming out of this glass chandelier. It looks modern. Very expensive, too. but stone floor with a swirling line through it, a beige floor and black lines swirling through it. Don't know if they're original or not. If they're not, they surely stayed true to the style of the original architecture. And here's a shot of what looks to be like a trolley. It's the yellow tram, and it's their signature, the yellow trams, people boarding and getting off. Looks like it's connected to electricity above. Let's read some of the where to stay, what to do, where to eat stuff. And where to stay? Four Seasons Hotel Gresham Palace, Budapest. Luxury in an Art Nouveau architectural gem from 1906 with stunning views of the Danube. Doubles from 844. W, Budapest. I kept thinking it was West, but it's a capital W with no period, just W, Budapest. On a ritzy apartment complex that housed the Dreschler Cafe, this lively hotel today has a young, fashionable clientele. Doubles from 532. Where to eat? Deryne, and that's spelled D-E-R-Y-N-E, with accents over both E's. Deryne. Not sure. A Budapest institution, this French-Hungarian bistro serves a delightful brunch and killer French baked goods from its in-house bakery. Entrees 20 to 79. Rosenstein, a beloved family-owned restaurant where Budapest natives go for a culinary trip down memory lane with goulash, stuffed cabbage, roast goose, and other heavy hitters of traditional Hungarian Jewish cuisine. Entrees 14 to 85. You may. And that's Y-U with an umlaut, M-E. Chef Martin Nadudvari's successor to Enzo fuses Japanese and Hungarian flavors to dazzling effect. Small plates, $6 to $19. What to do? Buda, B-U-D-A, castle. This sprawling royal palace complex, more a little village than a castle, is halfway through a 12-year refurbishment project to restore its former glory. House of Music, Hungary. This graceful modernist museum celebrates Hungary's fabled musical prowess with fun, interactive exhibits and performances. Great for kids. MUPA, M-U-P-A, the umlaut over the U. Budapest Performing Arts Center comprises a theater, a museum, and a concert hall where you can catch the world-class Budapest Festival Orchestra. Museum of Ethnography. Come for the exhibits on peoples and cultures of the world. Stay for the stunning architecture overlooking Városliget. Rumbach Synagogue. This graceful neo-Moorish monument to Budapest's prosperous Jewish past has gone through hell and come back as a beautifully restored cultural center. Now for the photographs. Here's one of the signature yellow trams that Budapest has, and it's a kind of golden yellow, people getting on and off. I think they're probably electrical. It looks like there's some of those wires up top. Here is a magnificent space. This is the lobby of the Four Seasons Hotel Gresham Palace Budapest. And it is, when he said something about stratospheric ceilings, I think this might be what he was talking about. This is a domed ceiling, but it looks as if it's made of glass. all with black squares, perhaps leaded glass. I'm not exactly sure, but there is beautiful light in here, and there's a woman seated on a couch who's looking up at the light, or maybe at the fancy chandelier that looks like a Chihuly modern sea urchin kind of look to it, all glass, but a beautiful stone floor with black lines swirling around through it, archways. It's a stone building, just magnificent. I'm not sure what year they said that this was built, but it's definitely of an earlier time and just beautifully restored. Here's a photograph of the domed Hungarian Parliament building. And that's as seen from the chain bridge that unified Buda and Pest. And there's what looks to be a tourist boat going down the river. But yeah, the parliament is, it looks like a cathedral. Very steep dome and spires all around it. And then the long buildings that remind me of the parliament buildings along the Thames, going all along the river there. And then we have a shot of the Museum of Ethnography, and it's ultra-modern, just a very sleek, square, rectangular shaped building, but with an interesting bottom to it. It actually is on a, it looks like it's sitting on a diagonal on the ground. You could walk under what looks to be the bottom of the building. I don't think I'm explaining that very well, but it looks like it's tipping. But just all gray, but different textures on it, making it interesting. Here's an interior of the Hungarian State Opera House, and Carnegie Hall has nothing on this. It's those layers of seating with what looks like little box seats for each area. Maybe I think I see some red curtains in the background of each one. Very opulent. And the ceiling tops it all off. Amazing. Looks like something, the inside of a domed cathedral, because there are angels and cherubs and all different kinds of figures flying around, painted onto the ceiling. And of course, a magnificent chandelier, glass chandelier. This is probably the most intriguing picture. It is for me. This is the, and I'm sure I'm destroying this, Széchenyi thermal bath in pool in Városliget, and it's spelled S-Z-E-C-H-E-N-Y-E, thermal bath and pool. This is a complex that is enormous. It's unbelievable. I'm looking at a long, a square of buildings. I'll start with that, kind of a rectangle of buildings. In the center, as you go into the entrance, is a dome. And then on the four corners of this structure are more domes, a dome on each corner, and then courtyards inside. But the buildings around that's part of all this are huge in and of themselves. And then if you add to it the fact that it's got these different sections, it's just, you know, it must be several city blocks. And interestingly, behind the dome, it looks like that rooftop is a glass one. Can't tell. It's an aerial picture from way up high, so I'm not sure. But it has a different look to it than the rest of the buildings. And then behind that is a pool. That is, it looks like it might be three pools, a rectangular one in the center and two half circles on either side, and then buildings that wrap around those half circles that repeat that same shape. And there are people in these baths. So it obviously gets used. It's a sunny day and there are folks in there. Beyond that, in another building behind this, separate, is something that looks like it could be an arena because it's circular. But it fits with the rest of the architecture because the ceiling, the rooftop is pinstriped like a piece of candy, only instead of red and white, it's brown and black. And it just meshes pretty nicely with this huge, old, old complex of very grand architecture. I'm not sure what era that would be. And then we also have a shot of the W. Budapest Hotel, as seen from the Hungarian State Opera House, which we saw the interior of. And this is just one of those magnificent buildings, so stately. And the ceiling on, I'm not sure which building, I think it's probably the Opera House, has statuary that is part of the decoration on this balcony up way up high, but we're looking over at all the spires and the mansard roof and the arched windows and all that, all in stone. And then finally, a little shot of cafe life on Andrassy Avenue. And beautiful, looks like we could be in Paris with the little cafes all along. Very broad sidewalk, but trees planted all along too, which makes it really especially nice. And that finally finishes the April issue, so let's jump into May. And the caption on the front is, "Suddenly it's summer." The photograph shows a woman with long hair, kind of splayed out there, and she's got a magazine. She's lying down and holding a magazine up. It's covering her face. But

0: 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By continuing to listen, you verify that you qualify within one of these categories. 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
1: And will always be part of the vacation package. Not knowing where and when they will occur keeps us on our toes. Our June issue is jam-packed with ideas on how to live your best life this summer. Whether you're attending a match in one of North America's FIFA World Cup cities or planning your first AI-driven holiday. We also spotlight some of Europe's under-the-radar gems. Gothenburg, Sweden, a more relaxed foil to Stockholm. Opatija, Croatia, a high-style resort town with fascinating layers of history. And the jaw-dropping shores of the Albanian Riviera, where American sun worshippers are few and far between, for now. The idea of visiting a destination dupe, someplace similar to a classic that's a little off the beaten path, is nothing new, particularly when it comes to Europe. Still, when reading these dispatches from our contributors in the field, I couldn't help but be surprised by the freshness they found. I wanted to be the next to go before anyone else could beat me to it. The night before we left Orlando, my son Bobby cried because our joy-filled vacation was coming to an end. My mind was already speeding ahead, anticipating long TSA lines at the airport. We made it through just fine. But in hindsight, his sadness, a wind-down of parades, roller coasters, and 24/7 family time, was more firmly grounded in reality. And we do have a couple pictures and more notes from my travels. What do family days want on vacation these days? Space and a well-stocked kitchen, especially after pounding the pavement at a theme park. Evermore Orlando Resort offers a brilliant solution with multi-bedroom flats from $749 and homes from $1699, anchoring a complex that also features a gleaming Conrad with doubles from $525, with an immaculate spa, a 20-acre white sand beach, sleek cabanas, boat rides, private chef dinners, and a convenient market for groceries. Our group bunked up in a house, 1236 Dazzle Court, enjoying movie nights, popcorn machine included, and games of cornhole by our own pool. We needed to flop after exploring Universal Epic Universe, a year-old theme park with five, quote-unquote, worlds to enter. Our VIP guide, Sarah Asbury, walked us through, explaining the intensity of each ride in preparation, $290 per person. For me, Dark Universe, a play off the original IPs of Dracula and Frankenstein, proved to be a throwback surprise. And now let's see. Jackie, picture of Jackie cruising the bay at Evermore Resort in Orlando. Just seeing her with her sunglasses on and a little water in the background. Universal Epic Universe's Wizarding World of Harry Potter, Ministry of Magic, recreates 1920s Paris with a twist. And so we have a photograph of a little scene there of 1920s Paris. It looks like some kind of a shop. I think it looks like a cobbler's shop because I see what looks to be like foot samples to make shoes around. And it says on the sign there, Ministry, it's in French, Ministry of Affairs, Ministère des Affaires Magiques de la France, during the French Ministry of Magic, I guess. Let's jump into our first discovery, and this one's entitled A Bigger Canvas. Across Europe, art-focused hotels are infusing museum-worthy beauty into every stay, by Gisela Williams. In the last few years, some of the most talked-about hotels have been conceived by visionaries with no hospitality experience. There are remote lodges opened by textile entrepreneurs, Norden Camp on the Tibetan Plateau, and residence-style hotels opened by lawyers, Villa Fayoum in Egypt. In Europe, the trend has been led by art collectors and dealers. One of the newest iterations is the 13-room Casa Marqueta, doubles from 581, which opened in January in the Swiss hamlet of Seals near St. Moritz. It is part of Art Farm, a hospitality company started by Manuela and Iwan.

0: Juan Wirth, co-founders of the Hauser and Wirth Gallery Empire. The property's pieces are, of course, remarkable. A Philip Guston in the restaurant, Alberto Giacometti lithographs in several of the bedrooms. But the Wirths also took care to treat the hotel itself like a work of art, not simply a showcase for their collection. They documented the building's history. Parentheses, in the 1980s, it was a haunt for figures like Jean-Michel Basquiat and Gerhard Richter, and commissioned British artist Corinne Sands to create murals for each guest room. Perhaps the original model for the art hotel is Amos, A-M-M-O-S, doubles from 312, near Chania on the Greek island of Crete. The 33-room beach resort is filled with contemporary collectibles, like chairs by British designer Faye Toogood, who is a frequent guest, and Michael Anastasiades, the Cypriot-born London-based designer, another regular. Owner Nikos Tsepetis recently commissioned Evtimios Philippou, the screenwriter behind many of Yorgos Lanthimos' movies, to make a short film celebrating the hotel's 30th anniversary. And some photos. We have the pool at Calipo, that's a hotel in the Alentejo region of Portugal, a wire cabinet by Muller van Severen with ceramics by Eleni Vernadaki at Amos, that's the hotel on the island of Crete, a sculpture by Angela Bullock in one of the Palace Terrace Suites at Macam, a museum and hotel in Lisbon, and a staircase at Casa Newton, a hotel in Tuscany, Italy. And so let's see if I can figure out which is which here. Well, there's the pool, but what an interesting space alongside it. Just a pool with interesting, the chaise lounges are in a colorful plaid instead of your usual. And it looks like the, I think, marble that they're sitting on is striped in different shades. And then this metal cabinet is kind of a wire green, and there are objects of art on that, very whimsical. One is black with big yellow polka dots. Another is wavy gray and white stripes. There's a kind of a stylized rooster. And let's see what else we have here. Here is we're looking down at a love seat. It's actually a staircase, and it is at the Casa Newton. That's the hotel in Tuscany, Italy. I wasn't sure what I was looking at because it's an aerial view and I see this rounded green love seat. But what it is it's embedded at the bottom of this staircase, which is a big spiral staircase. It winds around and it looks to be made of stone with a stone floor there. And then on the first floor there, this love seat is just fitted into this rounded space. It's like a big oval. And then there is this sculpture, which is just a very geometric sculpture. But going on and continuing with the bigger canvas, we have in France, the all-suite Villa Lacoste, with doubles from 1886, grew out of the Chateau Lacoste winery near the Provençal village of Le Puy-Saint-Réparade. R-E-P-A-R-A-D-E. Réparade. 2 years ago, the estate opened the more accessible Auberge Lacoste, doubles from 340, a 76-room hotel. Winding throughout is a site-specific art trail created by the Irish collector Paddy McKillen, with architectural works by Pritzker Prize winner Tadao Ando, as well as Ai Weiwei. Last year, the Portuguese collector Armando Martins opened Macam, M-A-C-A-M, all caps, doubles from 395, a museum housing his collection of 600 works paired with a 64-room hotel, all set within the former Palace of the Counts of Vila Franca in Lisbon. Even the facade, composed of three-dimensional tiles designed by ceramicist Maria Ana Vasco Costa, functions as an artwork. Also in Portugal, in the Alentejo region south of Lisbon, French collector Lionel Bensamon has opened Calipo, doubles from 219, set in a 17th century palace with 14 rooms and artist residency spaces. Bensamon also invites visiting creators to perform concerts or host workshops. Another recent debut is Casa Newton, doubles from 1006, a 9-room, 2-suite property near Pienza in Tuscany, owned and designed by Antoine Bertherat-Kios, a Swiss architect and interior designer, and her husband, Philippe Bertherat. The couple mixes Gioponti sofas with modern statement pieces, like patterned curtains by Joseph Franck. "We like to live with art," Philippe says. "We wanted to make it feel like guests are coming to someone's home rather than a hotel." I guess that must have been a Gioponti sofa at the bottom of that staircase. Let's see what kind of photographs we've got here. This one is the pool and chapel at Casa Newton. And that is a beautiful, very long, skinny pool. And it's, I always love it when they do a color other than bright turquoise. This is more of a darker turquoise, but it isn't just one color. It looks as if the tiles are light turquoise, dark turquoise, maybe some navy all in a pattern. Pink umbrellas all around and lots of grass. In fact, these umbrellas and chaises are not on some kind of stone. Of course, there's stone around the pool itself, and it isn't just flat on the ground. There's a kind of little wall around the pool so that you can sit on it facing away from the pool as well as dipping your feet in. But the chaises are on a beautifully manicured bit of grass. So it's really, really as natural as can be. And then the building close by, that's the chapel, is a warm, warm, deep terracotta color with the tile roof. And there's no steeple of any kind, but it looks old, definitely looks old. It's that stone building, but such a warm color. And then we've got a shot of a gallery at Macam, M-A-C-A-M, and there's two gentlemen here admiring a work of art. It's all white walls, large works of art on the walls. And then just a little snippet here called Pool Days. Need a carry-all that can take you from airport check-in to arrival cocktails? Ritz-Carlton has partnered with Kilometre Paris on a limited edition collection of bucket bags, bandanas, and totes. And there's one picture here for $582. It's got pink palm trees on a blue background and then a pink foreground in the front there with a couple of chaise lounges on it. Kind of fun. It was inspired by its resorts in California's Laguna Niguel and Santa Barbara, and Florida's Amelia Island and Key Biscayne. It does look kind of like a Floridian or California beach there. Next up is Renaissance Man, and who is that but good old Stanley Tucci? In the second season of his travel show, Stanley Tucci returns to his beloved Italy by Rachel Chang. Growing up in Catona, New York, Stanley Tucci may have been an ocean away from his parents' homeland in Calabria, but he always felt innately connected to his roots, even down to his school lunches. His mother, Joan, often packed Italian sandwiches made out of leftovers, be it eggplant parmigiano or meatballs. In the sophomore season of his travel and food show, Tucci in Italy, which premiered on the National Geographic Channel in May, the actor continues to explore his lifelong appreciation for Italian cuisine. Tucci, also fresh off his performance in The Devil Wears Prada 2, partially filmed in Milan and Lake Como, spoke with TNL about the season, which highlights Sicily, Sardinia, and Veneto. And here's that interview. But we also have a photograph of Tucci, and he's wearing a gray cardigan sweater buttoned up with pockets and the cap that we often see him wearing, a kind of a newsboy cap, I'd say. He's in an orange grove and he's smiling broadly, standing up among the orange trees, and they're full of oranges. Let's begin with this interview. You've been everywhere in Italy. Do you have a favorite spot? I had visited Le Marche in central Italy a number of times on vacation, but I'd never filmed there. It's sort of like Tuscany, but quieter, with a beautiful coastline on the Adriatic. The food is like an amalgam of all parts of Italy. It's just one of my favorite places ever. Any memorable characters this season? In Campania's Sant'Agata de' Goti, we met these sisters who run a winery that their dad started. There was a vine nobody cared about because it had very high acidity, but he thought, I know how to do this. Now that grape, Falangina has become an enormous success with a following all over the world. What recipes did you bring home? I tried to make a dish from Sicily with eggs, sausage, and greens that this nonna made. It was really simple, but I'm afraid hers was much better. Where should more and more Americans go? Abruzzo is incredibly beautiful. It doesn't necessarily have the infrastructure, but that shouldn't dissuade people from going. It's just going to be a little bit more of an effort. What dish would you fly back for? There's a million of them, but lasagna bolognese in Bologna. What's your perfect day in Italy? If you're in a city, it's nice to wake up and order a great coffee and fresh orange juice and look out over the streets. If you're in Florence, the Hotel Lucarno has windows that overlook the Arno River. Then you go for a walk, visit a museum, have an enormous lunch, then walk some more, have a nap, then an enormous dinner. And let's see, does this continue? I don't think it does. No. And so we just have a few photographs. And first we have, this scene in the orange grove is during a production of his series. Then we have a shot of the Palazzo Ducale in Urbino, and we see the mountains way in the distance, and this palazzo looks more like a cathedral to me with a big dome and a bell tower, and maybe it is included with the palace, but it's all stone, as you might imagine. The dome looks like it might be covered in copper. I'm not sure, kind of like the Pantheon. And then we have a shot of a bruschetta at Azienda Agricola Rosso Vesuvio near Naples, as you would think. And so bruschetta, these nice toasted pieces of bread, Italian bread, and then some basil and small cherry tomatoes all on top of that. Looks like it's drizzled with a little olive oil. Next in Discoveries is Game On. With a packed calendar of athletic events, Miami is staking its claim as one of the country's most exciting sports hubs. This is by Lila Najafi. Known for its nightlife and beaches, Miami is now stepping into the international sports spotlight, fueled by a year-round calendar of marquee events. The biggest draw is this year's FIFA World Cup. Hard Rock Stadium will host 7 matches. And they have more information in the magazine on more World Cup locations. The April opening of new NU Stadium at Miami Freedom Park, a 25,000-seat stadium and home of Major League Soccer's Inter Miami CF, co-owned by David Beckham, reinforces the city's football cred. The development features the city's largest green space and over 1 million square feet of retail, dining, entertainment, offices, and hotel rooms. But it's not just the beautiful game that's attracting sports fans. In March, the 2-week spectacle of the Miami Open took over the city, offering glimpses of tennis phenoms like Coco Gauff and Taylor Fritz. That month, the Cini World Baseball Classic also drew an international crowd. Come May, the action shifts into high gear with the Formula One Crypto.com Miami Grand Prix. For well-heeled fans, Casa Tua, the restaurant group and members club that started in Miami and has since expanded to Aspen, New York, and Paris, operates a 10,000-square-foot trackside club with an omakase bar, a Moroccan-style lounge tent, and live music. And now we have where to play, where to eat, and where to stay. The latest phase of construction on the Underline, the city's 5-mile urban park, was recently unveiled. Visitors can run, bike, roller skate, and more along the corridor. There are also basketball courts, an outdoor gym, and a soccer pitch. Eventually, it will total 10 miles of green space, spanning the city's Brickell and Dadeland neighborhoods. Where to eat? These days, the city's hottest restaurants are steakhouses. The Michelin-starred Tokyo Wagyu spot, Oniku Karyu, debuted stateside this winter with Karyu, K-A-R-Y-U, tasting menu from 350 in the Design District, with dishes like a beef cutlet sandwich. Later this year, an outpost of beloved New York institution, 4 Charles Prime Rib, is opening nearby. Entrees 32 to 150 on that. We have a photograph of that beef cutlet here. It almost looks like a piece of cake, but it looks, I guess it's a filet, all nice and pink. And it looks like there might be, not sure if that's bread atop and below it, or it almost looks like it could be an egg poached in perfect shape. Hard to tell, very small picture. And then where to stay? The Art Deco icon, Delano Miami Beach with doubles from 734, reveals a fresh look after a multi-million dollar renovation, bringing modern glamour to the heart of South Beach. The Oceanfront Hotel has four restaurants and bars, plus a members club. The 171 rooms and suites have oversized windows and terraces, and select bungalows have direct pool access. And we have a photograph, too, and it's of the Hard Rock Stadium, and this is a match at the Miami Open held there. What strikes me about it is how blue everything is. Miami blue, I guess. The surface of the tennis court is a turquoise, and then the court itself on top of that larger surface is more of a baby blue, deep baby blue. And then the seats are all that kind of turquoise color. So it's very Miami looking. Then one final note, now boarding this month. P.S., the luxury service offering a private terminal experience for commercial travelers is opening its fourth location in Miami. Set in the former Pan American Airways headquarters, it has five suites, two lounges, and a spa. And our next discovery is Family Matters. I think we'll have time to finish just this one. The stewards of a Provence fragrance empire always knew how to live in style. Now, with the opening of a guest house, they're sharing that joie de vivre with the world, by Kelly Manley. In Grasse, the perfume capital of the world, even pastries carry floral notes. The Fougasset, a local sweet bread, is flavored with orange blossom. This small village on the Côte d'Azur in France is scented with fields of jasmine, rose, and lavender. It's a fitting home for Fragonard, the venerable fragrance house founded in 1926. "We've become a symbol of the Provençal lifestyle," says Agnes Webster, the Maison's CEO and creative director. She and her sisters, Anne and Francois Costa, are the great-granddaughters of Fragonard's founder, Eugène Fuchs. In running the family business, they've extended the brand's sunny Mediterranean sensibility beyond perfumes. First came home goods and fashion, then seven museums across France, including the Musée de la Mode et du Costume in Arles. Home to 10,000 pieces of Provençal clothing and accessories dating back to the French Revolution, which opened last summer. This month, the sisters unveil their latest venture, Ma du Parfumeur, from 11,500 per week, or Perfumer's House, a six-bedroom, exclusive-use country estate outside of Grasse. The meticulously restored property allows guests, quote, to live the Fragonard experience, Webster says. And Grasse is spelled G-R-A-S-S-E. It's not the brand's first foray into hospitality. 5 years ago, it opened La Maison Fragonard, doubles from 255, a six-room bed and breakfast in Arles, close to the Roman amphitheater. For Ma du Parfumeur, Webster channeled the easy glamour of the south of France in the 1960s, partnering with Parisian designer Marthe Simon, recently named one of the country's emerging talents by Architectural Digest France. Simon outfitted the rust-colored farmhouse with floral prints and mosaic tiling by acclaimed artist Pierre Mesguich. She also splashed Fragonard motifs throughout the villa. Straw marquetry in one bedroom, for example, nods to the rays of the brand's signature sun. The property has jasmine-covered terraces and a 15-acre garden with 5,000 roses that serves as, quote, a living olfactory journey, Simon says. Guests learn how to harvest flowers like the Centifolia rose, which is hand-picked at dawn as soon as it blooms in May, and can join a perfume class. Pastry lessons, olive oil sampling, and wine tastings are on offer, along with a screening room, a spa, and a pool. But it's the long, languid lunches of traditional Provençal dishes, family recipes prepared by a private chef, that make a stay at the Ma feel of a different era. And we have a photograph of the three sisters here. They're all in kind of a navy one on a stool, one standing, and one on a chair, all lovely, beautifully dressed, all with brownish hair, shoulder length. And then a little shot of a container of Belle Cherie, a scent by Fragonard. And that's where we end today, folks. So till next time, thanks for joining Mind's Eye Radio. Take care and be well.
1: Satellite launch pollution. I'm Randy Simon, and this is Earthwise, a look at our changing environment. Over the past 7 years, there have been an increasing number of deployments of so-called mega-constellation satellite systems, far outstripping the number of satellites orbiting the Earth that had been launched over the previous 60 years. Mega-constellations are made up of hundreds or even thousands of satellites in low Earth orbit. The largest of these is SpaceX's internet-providing Starlink system, which already has about 12,000 satellites in orbit, with many more to come. The rockets launching these satellites use a kerosene-based fuel, which releases soot particles into the upper layers of the atmosphere. Soot from earthbound sources like cars and power plants is effectively washed out of the atmosphere by rainfall. Soot from rocket launches lingers in the upper atmosphere for years. The effects of this upper atmosphere pollution are not well understood. They may have a mild cooling effect by decreasing the amount of sunlight reaching the Earth's surface, but they may also have various negative environmental impacts. Estimates are that the amount of soot released into the upper atmosphere from satellite launches over the next 3 years will be comparable to what is emitted by all the passenger cars in the United Kingdom over that period. Rocket launches are a unique source of pollution that injects harmful chemicals directly into the upper atmosphere and contaminates the Earth's last remaining relatively pristine environment. So far, there's been little or no attention paid to this issue, but it will ultimately be everyone's problem. For more information on this and other environmental news, visit WAMCpodcasts.org. 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
4: Welcome. This is Cheryl at the Talking Information Center. Thanks so much for joining me. Today's Wednesday, June 17th, 2026. I'm reading first from the April issue of the Food and Wine magazine, and the first recipe is entitled Spiced Pork Chops with Snap Pea Slaw. Prep time is 30 minutes. It makes 4 servings. A garlicky buttermilk brine ensures that these quick-cooking pork chops stay juicy and tender. Lightly crushed coriander, fennel, black pepper form a crackly spice crust on the chops that pairs perfectly with the crisp snap pea fennel slaw. Pat the pork chops dry before coating with the spice mixture, and flip often when searing for an even golden brown crust. Ingredients needed are as follows. 6 large garlic cloves smashed, 1.5 cups plus 1 tablespoon of buttermilk, 2 tablespoons plus 2.25 teaspoons kosher salt, 4 bone-in 1-inch thick pork chops, 1.5 teaspoons coriander seeds, 1.5 teaspoons fennel seeds, 1 teaspoon black peppercorns, 5 tablespoons of olive oil, 2 tablespoons of champagne vinegar, 2 teaspoons of honey, 2 teaspoons of stone ground mustard, 4 ounces of fresh sugar snap peas that have been trimmed and thinly sliced on an angle, 1/2 a cup of thinly sliced radishes, 1 small fennel bulb that's been halved and shaved crosswise. First, Place your garlic, together with 1.5 cups of buttermilk, 2 tablespoons of salt, in a large Ziploc plastic bag. Then add your pork chops, seal the bag, turn to coat the pork chops. Marinate them in the refrigerator for at least 1 hour. Second, toast your coriander seeds with fennel seeds and peppercorns, all in a small skillet over medium heat, stirring often until they become fragrant. Should take about 2 minutes. Then transfer to a mortar and pestle or a spice grinder and coarsely grind, and then stir in 2 teaspoons of salt. Third, remove the pork chops from the marinade. Discard the marinade. Pat your pork chops dry with paper towels. Sprinkle both sides evenly with the spice mixture. Heat a tablespoon of oil in a large cast iron skillet over high heat until it simmers. Add 2 pork chops. Cook, flipping every 2 minutes until they become golden brown and an instant read thermometer inserted into the center of the pork chops registers 140 degrees. Should take about 9 to 11 minutes. Transfer to plates, wipe your skillet clean, and repeat the process with a tablespoon of oil and the remaining 2 pork chops. Fourth, whisk together your vinegar, honey, mustard, 3 tablespoons of oil, a tablespoon of buttermilk, and 1/4 teaspoon of salt, all in a large bowl. Add your snap peas and radishes, the shaved fennel, 2 tablespoons of torn fennel fronds, and toss to coat. Now you're going to top your pork chops with evenly divided snap pea slaw and garnish with any additional fennel fronds. Serve. This can be made ahead. The pork chops can be marinated in the refrigerator for up to 12 hours. The next recipe is for lamb cutlets. Prep time is 40 minutes. Once again, makes 4 servings. Pan-fried meat and potato patties, or cutlets, are a common lunch or a snack in the Persian culture. The lamb version leans on turmeric and coriander for a savory depth, while mashed potatoes keeps the mixture light and fluffy. Grating the onion rather than chopping allows the pieces to melt into the filling, and it helps to bind the patties together. And for the zhung, Z-H-O-U-G, you would need 2 cups of loosely packed mixed tender herbs, such as cilantro, parsley, 1/4 cup of extra virgin olive oil, 2 tablespoons of fresh lemon juice, tablespoon of chopped serrano chili, 1/2 teaspoon cumin, 1/4 teaspoon kosher salt, and about 2 ice cubes. 1 garlic clove that's been chopped. For your cutlets, you need 1 pound of russet potatoes that have been peeled, cut into 2-inch pieces, 1 pound of ground lamb, 1 small white onion that's been grated on the large holes of a box grater, 1 large egg lightly beaten, tablespoon of kosher salt, teaspoon of coriander, teaspoon of turmeric, 1/2 teaspoon black pepper, canola oil for frying, 1/2 cup of all-purpose flour, lettuce, dill 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To make the zhung, you would combine all the ingredients in a blender, being blended on the low speed and gradually increasing your speed to medium-high, until it becomes a smooth consistency. Should take about a minute. 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Cover and chill until you're ready to use. To make your cutlets, you would place the potatoes in a medium pot. Add your water to cover. Bring to a boil over medium high. reduce the heat to medium, and let the potatoes simmer until they're tender. Should take about 15 minutes, then drain your potatoes. Third, place your potatoes in a large bowl. Mash them using a potato masher, and then alternately you can pass the potatoes through a ricer into a large bowl. Let the potatoes cool for about 10 minutes. Add the lamb, onion, egg, salt, coriander, turmeric, black pepper. Mix using your hands until everything is well combined. Form your mixture into about 16 quarter cup each of overall patties, so that there would be about a half an inch in thickness. Fourth, pour your oil to a depth of a quarter of an inch into a large cast iron skillet. Heat over medium until it simmers, the oil simmers. Line a wire rack with paper towels and place inside a large rim baking sheet. Fifth, place your flour in a shallow bowl and, working in batches, lightly dredge each patty in the flour. Be sure to shake off the excess. Fry your patties until they're crispy golden brown. Should take about 5 to 6 minutes per side. Then transfer the cutlets to your prepared wire rack. Serve with your zung, your lettuce, pickles, tomato, and radishes. The zung can be stored in an airtight container in the refrigerator for up to 2 days. Stir before serving, and the cutlets can be prepared up through step 3 and stored covered in the refrigerator also for up to a day. And just as a little hint for this recipe, adding ice cubes to the blender incorporates the air and the moisture for a light, creamy zung. Our next recipe is pistachio-crusted salmon with a kale salad. Carla Cara, oranges pulled double duty in this satisfying salmon dinner. Citrus slices perfume the fillets as they roast, while fresh orange segments bring juicy brightness to the simple kale salad. Roasted and salted pistachios work, but for a vibrant green topping with faint fruity notes, use chopped raw pistachios. Ingredients needed for this recipe are as follows: 3 Cara oranges that have been divided, 1/2 cup of chopped raw pistachios, 1/4 cup of panko, 1.5 teaspoons tarragon, 1/4 cup of Dijon mustard, tablespoon of honey, small garlic clove that's been grated, 1.5 teaspoons kosher salt, 4 5- to 6-ounce center cut skinless salmon fillets that would be about an inch in thickness, 2 tablespoons of olive oil, 1 large bunch of kale that's been stemmed and cut into 1/2-inch ribbons, 4 teaspoons of apple cider vinegar, and 2 celery stalks that have been shaved lengthwise into ribbons. First, preheat your oven to 425 degrees. Line a large rim baking sheet with parchment paper. Grate and peel 1 orange to yield 1 teaspoon of zest. Cut the orange in half. Squeeze so it yields 3 tablespoons of fresh juice. Slice your second orange into about 8 rounds. Cut the 3rd orange into segments. Set aside each separately. Secondly, stir together your pistachios, panko, tarragon, the reserved orange zest, and all in a medium bowl. Set that aside. Third, stir together your mustard, honey, garlic, tablespoon of orange juice, 1/2 teaspoon of salt in a small bowl. Set that bowl aside. Fourth, rub your salmon with 1 tablespoon of oil, sprinkle with a half teaspoon of salt, and arrange the reserved orange slices in four rows on a prepared baking sheet. Top with the salmon, then spread 3 tablespoons of the mustard mixture over the top of the salmon. Sprinkle with the pistachio mixture and press so as to adhere everything to your salmon fillets. Fifth, bake until the pistachio crust is lightly toasted and a meat thermometer inserted into the thickest portion of the salmon registers 125 degrees for medium rare. That would be the equivalent of 12 to 14 minutes or until your desired degree of doneness occurs. Lastly, combine your kale with the vinegar, tablespoon of oil, half a teaspoon of salt in a large bowl. Massage the kale until it wilts and becomes tender. It should take about 2 minutes. Add your celery, the orange segments, 2 tablespoons of mustard mixture, 2 tablespoons of orange juice. Toss until everything is well combined. Season to taste with any additional salt. Divide the salmon, the orange slices among 4 plates and serve with your kale salad. And as a side note, Cara Cara oranges have a sweeter, less acidic flavor than most other oranges. Substitute with navel oranges if you so choose. To cut an orange into segments, trim off 1/4 inch from the top and the bottom. Using a sharp knife, follow the curve of the orange. Cut to remove the rind and the white pith, and slice between the membranes to separate the segments. Turning to a dessert idea, this is about a bundt beauty. This is called a hummingbird cake. Hummingbird cake is best known in the U.S. as a beloved southern layered cake. It first took flight in Jamaica as a Dr. Bird cake, named after the island's national bird. Originally baked in a tube pan packed with bananas, pineapple, and warm spices, hummingbird cake was created by Air Jamaica and the Jamaica Tourist Board in the late 1960s. The recipe was disseminated to newspapers in Jamaica and the U.S. to promote the cheese-frosted layer cake version from a subscriber in Greensboro, North Carolina. This recipe takes about 45 minutes to prepare. It makes 12 servings. For the cake, you need the following ingredients. 7 large ripe bananas peeled and sliced into 2-inch pieces. 1 cup, together with 1.5 tablespoons of canola oil. 3 large eggs. 1 8-ounce can of crushed 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To make the cake, preheat your oven to broil with the rack about 5 inches from the heat. Line a large rim baking sheet with foil. 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Broil until those slices of banana become browned and softened. Should take about 12 to 18 minutes. Then transfer the bananas and any juices to a large bowl. Mash the bananas using a fork. You'll end up having about 1.5 cups of that banana mixture. Discard or reserve any remaining banana for another use. Let them cool slightly for about 10 minutes, but stir often. Second, now reduce your oven temperature to 350 degrees with your rack in the center position. Add eggs, pineapple, granulated sugar, brown sugar, vanilla, 1 cup of the oil to the bowl with the banana. Whisk until everything is well combined, then stir in your flour, the pumpkin spice, baking soda, salt until everything is well combined. Add your pecans. 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For the ingredients for this recipe, you will need 4 large egg yolks, 1/2 cup of granulated sugar, 1 1/4 cups of heavy cream, 1 8-ounce container of mascarpone cheese that's been softened, 2 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First, beat your egg yolks and sugar in a stand mixer that's been fitted with a whisk attachment on high speed until pale yellow and tripled in volume. Should take about 4 minutes. Transfer to a medium bowl, but be sure not to bother to clean your mixer bowl or your whisk attachment. 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Should take about 1 minute. Add the mascarpone and the masala. 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Should only take about 20 seconds. Fold in your egg yolk mixture into your mascarpone mixture and make sure everything is smooth and well combined. Third, dust 1 tablespoon of cocoa in the bottom of an 8-inch square baking dish using a firm wire mesh strainer. Place the espresso in a large, shallow bowl. Fourth, dip 1/2 of your lady fingers into the espresso for about 3 seconds each. Arrange in an even layer on the bottom of the prepared baking dish. Break or crumble your lady fingers as needed to fit and fill any gaps. Spread 1/2 of the mascarpone mixture over the lady fingers in an even layer and repeat the layers once with remaining lady fingers followed by espresso, mascarpone mixture. Cover, refrigerate for at least 4 hours and even as many as 12 hours. When it comes time to serve, uncover your tiramisu, dust with the remaining tablespoon of cocoa, and sprinkle with shaved chocolate. This layered dessert actually needs to be made ahead of time to allow the cookies to soften and all the flavors to melt together. And ideally, it would be assembled the day before you plan to serve it. I'm reading now from the combined April and May Journal of the Food Network magazine. And the first recipe is another dessert. It's entitled Black Forest Cake with a Cherry Blossom Mousse. Prep time is 35 minutes, and it makes about 24 servings. For the cakes, you will need the following ingredients. Cooking spray, 1/4 cup of chopped dark chocolate, 1/2 cup of hot brewed coffee, 1 cup of sugar, scant 1 cup of all-purpose flour, 3/4 cup of unsweetened Dutch processed cocoa powder, 3/4 teaspoon 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For the cherry mousse, you would need 1 cup of heavy cream, 3 sheets of gelatin, 1/2 cup of cherry puree, 1/4 cup of sugar. And first we're going to make the cake. Preheat your oven to 325 degrees. Line a 13-by-8-inch rim baking sheet with parchment paper. Coat with cooking spray. Second, put the chopped chocolate in a small bowl. Pour the hot coffee over the top. Whisk until it's melted and then set that aside. Third, sift together your sugar, flour, cocoa powder, baking soda, baking powder, and salt in a medium bowl. Whisk together the egg, canola oil, buttermilk, and vanilla in a large bowl. Add the flour mixture to the egg mixture and whisk until it becomes a lumpy batter, but you don't want to overmix. Then add in the melted chocolate mixture until everything is well combined. Transfer the batter to the prepared pan. Spread in an even layer with an offset spatula. Bake until a toothpick inserted into the center comes out clean. Transfer the pan to a rack and let the cake cool completely. Fourth, make your mousse. You do so by beating the heavy cream in a medium bowl with the mixer on medium speed until medium peaks form. Cover and refrigerate until it's ready to use. Fifth, place the gelatin in a small bowl, cover with cold water, and let it bloom for about 5 minutes. Combine the cherry puree and the sugar in a medium saucepan. Heat over medium heat, stirring until the sugar is dissolved and the mixture begins to boil. It should take about 3 minutes. Then remove from the heat. Sixth, remove the gelatin from the water. Squeeze out the excess water with your hands. Fold the gelatin into the hot cherry puree using a rubber spatula until everything is melted, and fully set the bowl over a large bowl of ice water. Whisk until it thickens. Then transfer the mousse to a piping bag fitted with a round tip. Lastly, assemble the cakes. Cut the cake using 3-inch flower-shaped or round cookie cutters. You should get about 24 mini cakes. Brush each cake with the cherry syrup. Pipe the mousse on top of each cake, and it resembles a petal, and place the amaretto cherry in the center. Sounds pretty fancy as well as delicious. Another dessert idea is for mini lemon olive oil bundt cakes. Prep time is 20 minutes, and it makes 6 small or 12 mini cakes. For the cakes, you would need tablespoon of unsalted butter, melted, 1 cup all-purpose flour, 1 1/3 cups of granulated sugar, 2 tablespoons of grated lemon zest, 2 large eggs, 1/4 cup of extra virgin olive oil, 2/3 of a cup of whole milk, 1/2 teaspoon baking powder, 1/2 teaspoon of salt, 1 teaspoon of finely minced fresh thyme. For the glaze, you would need 1 1/2 cups of confectioner's sugar, 2 1/2 to 3 tablespoons of lemon juice, and 2 tablespoons of unsalted butter, melted. Preheat your oven to 350. Make the cakes. Brush a 6 or 12 cup mini bundt or muffin pan with the melted butter. Dust with flour and shake off the excess. Second, pulse the granulated sugar, lemon zest in a blender until it's well combined. Add your eggs 1 to a time. Slowly pour in the olive oil and milk, pulsing until it's emulsified, so it becomes a thin batter. You don't want to overblend or the cakes will be too puffy. Third, whisk a cup of flour with baking powder, salt, teaspoon of thyme in a small bowl. Add to the blender in 2 batches, pulsing lightly until everything is well combined. And you want to stop and scrape down the sides of the blender as needed. Pour your batter into the prepared pans. Bake until the cakes just begin to pull away from the sides. Should be baking for 28 to 30 minutes if you're using a 6-cup bundt pan. 22 to 25 minutes for a 12-cup bundt pan. Let them cool in the pan for 10 minutes and then loosen the sides. Lastly, make your glaze by whisking the confectionery sugar with 2 1/2 tablespoons of lemon juice, the melted butter, until it's smooth. And you can always add more lemon juice if the mixture is too thick. Drizzle over the warm cakes and garnish with sprigs of fresh thyme. Well, that ends our segment for today. Thanks again for joining me, and I wish you a wonderful week ahead.
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6: 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We all could use a little help in the kitchen, so pick up some useful tips, tricks, and hints, as well as some tasty recipes that will make your next meal a huge success. 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
7: Welcome. 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The title of this article is Dining In, Succulent Pork Stir Fry in a Flash, Mess-Free Salmon with Fennel and Asparagus, and More Recipes to Shake Up Your Dinner Rotation, plus expert insight from our test kitchen. 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Extra virgin olive oil, 1 pound hot or sweet Italian sausage, 1 medium onion, diamond crystal or Morton kosher salt, 5 garlic cloves, 1 4.5 ounce tube double concentrated tomato paste, low-sodium chicken broth, dried lasagna noodles, whole milk fresh ricotta, freshly ground pepper, and fresh baby spinach. 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
1: Undisturbed, 3 minutes, then continue to cook, stirring occasionally with a wooden spoon or heat-proof rubber spatula until browned all over and just cooked through. 3 to 4 minutes more. Using a slotted spoon, transfer sausage to a plate. Step 2. Place onion in same pot and season with salt. Cook, stirring often until slightly softened and starting to brown, about 3 minutes. Add garlic and tomato paste and cook, stirring often until paste is starting to stick to pot and has darkened significantly, about 3 minutes. Pour in 2 cups water, scraping up any browned bits stuck to the bottom of pot. Step 3. Pour in broth and add 1 teaspoon diamond crystal or 1/2 teaspoon Morton kosher salt. Increase heat to high and bring to a boil. Add noodles and cook, stirring often until very al dente, about 9 minutes. Step 4. Meanwhile, place ricotta in a small bowl and season with salt and pepper. Mix well. Step 5. Stir another 2 cups water into soup. It will have thickened up by this point. Return sausage to pot. Reduce heat to low and cook until meat is just warmed through, about 5 minutes. Remove pot from heat and stir in spinach. Season soup with more salt and pepper if needed. Step 6. Ladle soup into bowls. Top each with a dollop of ricotta mixture and season with more pepper. Here's a note. Double concentrated tomato paste brings more intensity than the standard varieties that often come in a can. It's always worth using, even if the recipe doesn't specifically call for it. Sizzling the paste until its color darkens a couple shades magnifies the fruity flavor while driving moisture out. It delivers all the umami and acid we associate with tomato sauce and enriches the broth with a velvety texture, so there's no mistaking this bowl of soup for jarred marinara. Our next recipe is for gingery pork and sugar snap pea stir fry, recipe by Shilpa Uskovic. Stir frying thinly sliced pork tenderloin in a ripping hot skillet means it will stay juicy and absorb lots of flavor, making it the champion of this fast, vegetable-heavy dish. This recipe makes 4 servings. Your ingredients list for this recipe is as follows. 1 pork tenderloin, about 1 pound. Cornstarch. 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Step 1. 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

0: 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Set sauce aside. Step 3. Heat remaining 1/4 cup of vegetable oil in a large stainless steel or cast iron skillet over medium-high until almost smoking. Arrange sliced pork in pan in a single layer, separating clumps with a fork as much as possible. Cook undisturbed until deep golden brown underneath, about 5 minutes. Fat will spatter as the meat cooks, so stand back. Using tongs, transfer pork to a large plate, leaving as much oil in pan as possible. Meat won't be fully cooked, though, at this point, but don't worry. It will cook more later. Step 4. Cook peas in same pan, tossing occasionally until tender and blistered in spots, about 3 minutes. Transfer to plate with pork. Step 5. Cook onion in same pan, tossing occasionally and adding up to 1 tablespoon vegetable oil if pan is dry, until it blisters in spots, about 4 minutes. Add garlic and cook, stirring constantly until fragrant, about 1 minute. Reduce heat to medium. Step 6. Return pork and peas to pan and pour in reserve sauce. It should simmer right away. Cook stirring until meat is cooked through and sauce is clinging to meat and vegetables, about 1 minute. Step 7. Transfer stir fry to large shallow bowl or a platter and serve with rice. Do ahead. Sauce can be made 8 hours ahead. Cover and chill. Pork can be marinated 8 hours ahead. Keep covered and chill. No need to bring to room temperature before cooking. Here's another note. Prep is the key to a great stir fry. Here, about 15 minutes of slicing and marinating will successfully set you up for the final dizzying fast cook. Have the rice cooked, the table set, and the ingredients prepped before you even turn on the stove. Our next recipe is for salmon and spring veg in parchment, recipe by Jesse Seswick. The trick to fantastic parchment-wrapped salmon is adding big, bold flavors at the end so they don't get muted by cooking. Here, a concentrated vinaigrette made of lemon juice, Dijon mustard, honey, and garlic adds just the right pop of bright, punchy flavor to the tender salmon. This recipe makes 4 servings. 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Place a rack in the middle of oven and preheat to 350. Finely grate zest from 1 lemon into a small bowl. Slice lemon in half and squeeze juice into bowl. Slice another lemon in half and squeeze juice into same bowl. Set aside. Discard spent lemons. Thickly slice remaining lemon, remove seeds, and discard. Step 2. Lay out 4 large sheets of parchment paper onto a surface. Evenly divide lemon slices, fennel, asparagus, and salmon among parchment. Drizzle each with oil and season generously with salt and pepper. Place another sheet of parchment on top of each, then fold edges together to form a packet. They don't need to be airtight, just closed up enough to trap steam. Transfer packets to a large rimmed baking sheet, snuggle together if needed, and bake 30 minutes. If salmon flesh flakes easily with a fork, they're done. Step 3. Meanwhile, add garlic, mustard, honey, 1/4 cup plus 1 tablespoon oil, and 2 tablespoon chopped dill to reserved lemon juice mixture and vigorously whisk until vinaigrette is emulsified and thick. Season with salt and pepper. Step 4. Remove top sheets of parchment from packets and transfer salmon and vegetables to plates. Drizzle vinaigrette over the top with torn fennel if desired. Here's a note. Cooking in paper involves precise folds sealed with beaten egg whites that trap steam and result in perfectly flaky fish. Skip it. Simply scrunch up 2 sheets of parchment to make imprecise but just as effective packets. No tutorial required. Our next recipe is for kimchi tuna melts. Recipe by Rebecca Fersker. Where some melts are all richness, kimchi's spicy tang balances out the mayo and cheddar in this open-faced version of the diner favorite. Plus, it also brings satisfying crunch, reminiscent of celery in a classic tuna salad. Go for oil-packed tuna here. It's richer and silkier than water-packed. 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Special equipment you will need is 12 paper liners. For the cupcakes, place a rack in the middle of oven, preheat to 350 degrees, line cups of a standard 12-cup muffin pan with paper liners, vigorously whisk granulated sugar, flour, and baking soda in a medium bowl. Whisk cocoa powder, tea, salt, vanilla, and 1/2 cup just boiling water in a large bowl until cocoa is dissolved, about 30 seconds. Whisk in egg, sour cream, and oil, then add dry ingredients and vigorously whisk until combined and batter is smooth. Divide batter among liners and muffin cups, about 1/4 cup in each. You should have just enough batter, so scrape the bowl well. If you prefer taller cupcakes, line and divide batter among only 10 muffin cups. Bake cupcakes until tops spring back when gently pressed and a tester inserted in the center comes out clean, 18 to 22 minutes. Let cool in pan before turning out. If cupcakes are stuck, run a small offset spatula or knife around edges to loosen before removing. For frosting and assembly, bring blackberries and lemon juice to a boil in a medium saucepan over medium heat. Cook, stirring and mashing berries with a potato masher or fork until softened and pulpy, about 5 minutes. Continue to cook, stirring often, until mixture is thick and jammy, 6 to 9 minutes. Strain blackberry mixture through a fine mesh sieve into a small bowl, pushing on solids to extract as much pulp as possible. You should have about 3 tablespoons of blackberry puree. If you have a lot more, return to pan and cook over medium heat, stirring constantly until reduced. Using an electric mixer on high speed, beat powdered sugar, butter, vanilla, and salt in a medium bowl, scraping down sides and bottom of bowl often until frosting is smooth and fluffy, 6 to 8 minutes. Stir in blackberry puree with a rubber spatula. If you'd like a tangier frosting, stir in 1 to 2 tablespoons sour cream. It will make the frosting softer. Transfer frosting to a pastry bag fitted with a large round tip, such as a Teco 806, and pipe evenly onto cupcakes, about 2 tablespoons each. Swirl decoratively with a small offset spatula. Or you can simply use the spatula to transfer frosting to cupcakes and spread decoratively. Top cupcakes with edible flowers if desired. Go au naturel. Add edible flowers like rose petals or pansies, or colorful chicory such as strips of radicchio or endive on top for an ethereal finish. Our next recipe is for double stuffed deviled eggs. They're practically overflowing with the creamiest filling, by Shilpa Uskokovic. I'm convinced people who say they don't like deviled eggs haven't had a good one yet. I mean, I get it. This party app can be polarizing, especially if the only ones you've ever had are rubbery with barely any filling. It's a common predicament, considering how little yolk there is to work with. Good news is, there's a better way that will leave you with an extra rich and creamy center, arguably the best part. Instead of mixing mayonnaise with only the boiled yolks, as is traditional, blend it with yolks and whole boiled eggs. This wonderful trick takes a page from second-generation Hungarian and Jewish classics reimagined for the modern table, a cookbook by Jeremy Salomon, chef owner of Aggie's Counter and Pitts in Brooklyn, and Casey Ellis. Solomon's recipe uses a whole egg filling whipped and piped atop half jammy eggs. Drawing on this inventive approach, I tried my own spin, saving the cooked yolks from the halved eggs and blending them in the food processor along with the few whole eggs. The result is spectacular. The egg whites add volume and fluff, while the additional fat from the yolks makes the filling ultra smooth, as decadent as the finest chocolate mousse. With a spoonful of tangy Dijon mustard and squeeze of prickly hot sauce, it's a stuffing so flavorsome you'll want to eat it straight from the spoon. This recipe makes enough to fill each egg abundantly, and you may even have some extra afterward. If you do, swipe it over buttered toast for an otherworldly breakfast. Here's how to make it. Pour water into a large saucepan to come a half inch upsides and bring to a rolling boil. Using a large spoon and working one at a time, carefully lower 9 eggs into the pan. Cover and cook, adjusting heat as needed to maintain a simmer, about 9 minutes. Using a slotted spoon, transfer eggs to a medium bowl of ice water and let cool 10 minutes. Remove eggs from water and pat dry. Working one at a time, gently crack all over, then peel, starting from fat end with air pocket. Discard shells. Pat eggs dry. Place 3 eggs in a food processor. Slice remaining 6 eggs in half lengthwise. Carefully remove yolks from halved eggs and transfer to food processor. 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Drain, pat dry, transfer unpeeled to an airtight container and chill. 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Well, that's all the time we have for today. This has been Marcy with Cook's Corner. I hope you've enjoyed today's reading from the audio reading service at the Allen County Public Library.
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0: This recording is provided by the Allen County Public Library's Audio Reading Service. It is specifically designed for and directed to people with visual, physical, learning, language, or other disabilities and conditions that prevent them from reading printed materials. Welcome to Book Reviews. 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
2: Welcome. This is Book Reviews, and I'm your reader, Marcia, with the Audio Reading Service at the Allen County Public Library in Fort Wayne, Indiana. Today I'm going to be reading from the Journal Gazette, the New York Times Book Reviews, and Kirkus Reviews. And now I'm going to begin with the Journal Gazette, copyright 2026 of the Journal Gazette. And I'm going to start out with the features page that talks about various books of the week. And this is dated Saturday, May 23rd, 2026, from the Journal Gazette in Fort Wayne, Indiana. And the highlighted featured story on this particular page today is entitled Flightless Bird, First Lady's Whistle Stop Tour Helped Carry the Day for LBJ. And it's really a review about the book that is entitled You Can't Catch Us, Lady Bird Johnson's Trailblazing 1964 Campaign Train and the Women Who Rode with Her by Shannon McKenna Schmidt. Source Books, 354 pages, $27.99. And we'll begin with the review. And it starts out and says, Amid the current political craziness, I decided to step back in time with Shannon McKenna Schmidt's recently released You Can't Catch Us, about a historic train ride through the civil rights of the South. Time is 1964, and those times were violent and uncertain, to say the least, when Lady Bird Johnson embarked on her eight-state whistle-stop tour that Schmidt portrays in riveting, fast-paced fashion and meticulous detail. The train was called the Lady Bird Special, and Johnson's positive messages about the nation's accomplishments and future left crowds cheering, Schmidt writes. The tour on the specially outfitted 19-car train included 47 stops over 4 days and covered 1,682 miles. Much of the terrain turned hostile to Democrats with the signing of the Civil Rights Act 3 months earlier by her husband, President Lyndon Johnson. Placard-waving hecklers who supported Barry Goldwater, the Republican nominee for president, tried to interrupt Lady Bird's speeches at many of these stops. She is forever admired for her steadfastness amid the protest and for taking the leading role in the presidential campaign. I was particularly interested in Johnson's stops in the Carolinas, including Raleigh-Durham, Charlotte, Rock Hill, and Columbia, and many small towns in between. Crowds in Raleigh-Durham, Charlotte, and Rock Hill were overwhelmingly enthusiastic, while more opponents surfaced at other South Carolina stops and ones in other deep South states. The following month, her husband won North Carolina, Virginia, and Florida in the general election. He lost the five other states on his wife's tour, but scored an overall landslide victory. I don't know when I have ever been so flattered to see so many people getting up this early in the morning, the author quotes Lady Bird Johnson, remarking about the 12,500 people waving and cheering at 7 a.m. October 7th in Durham. Just before noon that day, about 25,000 people packed Independence Square in Charlotte for the festivities celebrating the First Lady's arrival. Schmidt reports that Johnson waved to the cheering spectators who lined her eight-vehicle motorcade route from a railway station. She drew thunderous applause with her first words to those at Independence Square. Schmitz writes, I am pleased to be here in the Queen City of Charlotte, the crown jewel of the Piedmont Crescent. Johnson noted the city's pride in its Revolutionary War's history, particularly British General Charles Cornwallis's reference to Charlotte as a hornet's nest of resistance. Schmitz writes, Johnson also mentioned the Mecklenburg Declaration of Independence. Not even a prankster who drew five fire engines to the scene with a false report could dampen the enthusiasm, Schmitz writes. We're running so strong that the Republicans figure they had best call out the fire department to help them with their problems, Schmitz quotes former North Carolina governor and then U.S. Secretary of Commerce Luther Hodges, joking at the time. The reception for the Lady Bird special in Rock Hill that afternoon was as tremendous as any along the route so far, writes Schmitz, who lives in Hoboken, New Jersey. Goldwater supporters grew more vociferous and obnoxious in Columbia when they beat drums, chanted, "We want Barry," and waved placards that read, "Fly home, Lady Bird, you old buzzard." She was 51 years old that year. The rudeness prompted University of South Carolina President Thomas Jones to telegram his deepest apologies to Lady Bird Johnson, Schmitz writes. In the end, the train tour that ended in New Orleans was so successful that it drew high praise from the likes of civil rights icon Martin Luther King Jr., according to Schmitz research. 2 days later, after Lyndon Johnson's trouncing Goldwater, the president mentioned to King in a phone call of thanks, "She took on a pretty hard assignment, didn't she?" referring to his wife. "I'm telling you," King replied, according to Schmitz's book, "but she did it beautifully and eloquently. We are all mighty proud of her." I was amazed at the amount of archival research Schmitz put into this book, including local newspaper articles and gems of documents, all at the Lyndon B. Johnson Presidential Library and Museum in Austin, Texas. Schmitz previously authored The First Lady of World War II, Eleanor Roosevelt's daring journey to the front lines and back. Her latest book shed new light for me on a presidential couple that I knew relatively little about, in part having been 1.5 years old during the Lady Bird special. My parents moved from Charlotte years earlier when my dad got a better job up north. 2 months after this tour, Lady Bird was named Woman Newsmaker of the Year by the editors of AP-affiliated newspapers and television stations. Schmitz quotes famous notes of the time and famous names of the time who noted Johnson's precedent-breaking tour and her positive societal impact on all women. It's a time I've always wanted to know more about, thanks to Schmitz's book, Now I Do. And again, that particular book that was reviewed is entitled You Can't Catch Us, Lady Bird Johnson's Trailblazing 1964 Campaign Train and the Women Who Rode With Her by Shannon McKenna Schmitz, Source Books. And that is the end of that particular article. And now we're moving on to brand new library books that are now available. These debut works of fiction are now newly available at the Allen County Public Library here in Fort Wayne, Indiana. We'll begin with the very first one, and it is entitled Homebound by Portia Elon. Spanning multiple centuries, this intricate narrative connects a lonely 1983 college student completing a real-based game, text-based game, with a 21st century robotics researcher, a far future ship captain, battling medical debt, and an immunocompromised astronaut traveling through a mysterious space portal. That book is entitled Homebound by Portia Elon. Our next highlighted book is entitled A Private Man by Stephanie Sy Quia. Alternating between the 1950s and 2018, the narrative follows a young university graduate who uncovers a long-buried family secret regarding his grandfather's forbidden romance and ultimate decision to leave the Catholic priesthood. Again, that book is entitled A Private Man, author Stephanie Sy Quia. Our next book, How to Kill a Guy in 10 Dates, by Shaylee Thompson. When a blackout at a speed dating event inside a labyrinth former nightclub results in a gruesome murder spree, horror movie expert Jamie Prescott must utilize her extensive genre knowledge to guide the survivors forward at an exit. That book is entitled How to Kill a Guy in 10 Dates, and the author, Shaylee Thompson. Next book on this list is called The Exes by Leodora Darlington. Set in London, the psychological thriller follows Natalie as she attempts to navigate and salvage her new marriage to a supportive husband while desperately hiding the fact that her three previous partners all died shortly after her unexplained blackouts. That particular book is entitled The Exes, the author Leodora Darlington. Next book, Cruelty Free by Carolyn Glenn. A decade after the kidnapping of her toddler daughter drove her into hiding, a former actress returns to Los Angeles to launch a wellness skincare brand that utilizes a secret ingredient harvested from her quest for bloody vengeance. That book is entitled Cruelty Free by Carolyn Glenn. And the last book we're featuring from the New Library Books is entitled Dirty Metal, author Allison Lamonte. The book is entitled Dirty Metal by Allison Lamonte. Demoted to covering the Russian mafia in 1990s New York, tabloid reporter Parker Snow risks her career and battles personal addiction when she defies her editor to investigate the identical unmapped murders of young women across the city. The book is entitled Dirty Metal, the author Allison Lamonte. And now I'll be reading from the NewYorkTimes.com, copyright 2026, the New York Times Company. And so these are book reviews from the New York Times. Today I'm going to feature on audiobooks, and these are the best audiobooks of 2026 and things that might interest you in your reading or listening pleasure. I'm going to begin with the very first one. It's actually a memoir. This particular book is entitled Famesick by Lena Dunham, and this is read by the author, Lena Dunham. Lena Dunham has spent most of the past decade, both sick and famous, an unhappy confluence to which she devotes her uninhibited, record-straightening new memoir, Famesick. In the clear-eyed, conversational, almost girlish voice many of us still associate with Hannah Horvath, Dunham drips raw wisdom about the hazards, social, moral, physical, of having a public presence and a female body. She is self-flagellating, self-confident, and acutely self-aware, all in the same breath. She names names. This is, as our critic Alexandria Jacobs writes, a portrait of a woman on fire. And say what you want about Dunham, she may be one of the most portraitingest we have. And the listening time for this audiobook is 11 hours and 46 minutes. And again, that particular book is entitled Famesick by Lena Dunham. The next literary fiction book, again an audiobook, is entitled Night, Night Fawn by Jordi Rosenberg, and this also is read by this author. This painfully funny novel takes the form of one long, mean, Oxycontin-fuel inner monologue by Barbara Rosenberg, a dying Manhattan yenta, holed up in a stuffy Manhattan apartment next to a coffin, quiet as a turd. It's for her. Barbara's only caretaker in her final days is her estranged transgender son. It is one more disappointment in a life of many, and the author's slow, gravelly cadence and the thick Brooklyn Jewish accent lands every blow in the satirical laugh-to-keep-from-crying rant. Listening time, 8 hours and 18 minutes. This audiobook is entitled Night, Night Fawn by Jordi Rosenberg. The next book is entitled A Hymn to Life by Giselle Pellicott, translated by Natasha Lahire and Ruth Diver. It's read by Emma Thompson. Pellicott became a feminist hero in 2024 when she refused her right to anonymity in the French court where her husband of 50 years, Dominique, stood trial for systemically drugging and raping her. for almost a decade and recruiting other men to do the same. Here, Pellicott tells her story in full, from her mother's death in her childhood to the beginning of her relationship with Dominique when they were teenagers, to the horrific sequence of events that revealed to her, bit by agonizing bit, the reality of her husband's violence and cruelty. The English actor gives a virtuoso performance as she inhabits the author's dignified but frayed psyche, sometimes angry and self-searching, and other times eerily nostalgic for the happy life that she thought she had had. Listening time is 7 hours and 23 minutes, and again, that book is entitled A Hymn to Life by Giselle Pellicott. The next audiobook is actually a history book, and it is entitled Days of Love and Rage, authors Anand Gopal, and it's read by Ali Andre Ali. This 22-hour-long saga tells the history of the Syrian Revolution and Civil War, which began in 2011 and toppled the regime of Bashar al-Assad in 2024 through the illegitimate, intimate, and stunningly detailed stories of six desperate individuals who played key roles in not just their city, but their country's fate. Ali, a professional voice actor, brings appropriate adventure, fury, and gravitas to this thoroughly reported history, rendering the complex intertwining of ground politics with the protagonist's broader philosophical inquiries about freedom, not just captivating, but utterly profound. This read would be 22 hours and 36 minutes audio. And again, it is entitled Days of Love and Rage by Anand Gopal. The next literary fiction book, again an audio read, is entitled Good People by Patmina Sabit, read by a full cast. Told in a series of interviews collected for a true crime documentary, this oral history-style novel assembles a fragmented, contentious, see-what-you-want-to-see impression of the Sharaf family, Afghan-Americans whose teenage daughter Zora is found dead in a canal. Was it a car accident? An honor killing? The cultural clash among the Sharaf's immigrant community and the white neighbors, lawyer, school teachers and journalists circling around them, determines each interviewee's answer, read by a rotating cast of voice actors who bring the polyphony to life. Listening time would be 10 hours and 7 minutes for this particular audiobook. Again, it is entitled Good People. The author, Patmina Sabit. It is read by a full cast. Next book is entitled Strangers, by Belly Burden, and this is read by the author. After 20 years of marriage to a Manhattan hedge fund manager, Burden was blindsided when he revealed in March of 2020 that not only was he having an affair, but he was also leaving her and their three children. He didn't want their life anymore, was the most she got by a way of a reason. He didn't even want to bother with joint custody. Burden, a former lawyer, descended on all sides from dramatic and dynastic wealth. The Vanderbilts, Mortimers, Paleys, says that she wrote this memoir in defiance of the suffocating reticence of the women in her family and in their milieu. There is a sense of rebellion in her delivery, confessional but staid, as well as of quiet disdain. Listening time, 7 hours and 3 minutes. The book is entitled Strangers, the author, Belly Burden. Another literary fiction work is entitled The Witch, the author, Marie Nidani, translated by Jordan Stump and read by Virginia Granger. Published in France in 1996 and only now translated into English, and Diane's Lean psychological novel tells the timeless mystical tale of a woman's power and the men who want to stifle it, of a mother who is determined that her daughters become women more powerful than herself, and her fear, even envy, when they do. Lucy is a witch of middling talent who keeps her clairvoyance mostly under wraps, knowing her chauvinistic husband cannot stand it. When she induces her blithe 12-year-old twins into their sacred matrilineal inheritance, she watches in awe as their abilities swiftly surpass hers, just in time for their family life and perhaps her own sanity to unravel. Listening time is 4 hours and 8 minutes for that particular book. It's entitled The Witch, author Marie Denonier. And that is the last book in our series of audio listening books. And now I'll be reading from KirkusReviews.com, copyright 2026, Kirkus Media, LLC. And we're going to start out by reading books that are in the history genre. And I'm going to begin with the very first book, and it's entitled A Golden World, author Lauren Working. British historian Working focuses on the late 16th and 17th centuries, when people, plants, animals, and artifacts from the Americas entered English art and literature for the first time. Artists painted idealized, unrealistic New World landscapes. Playwrights depicted English explorers allying with indigenous rulers who happily bowed to the splendor of Queen Elizabeth. The English liked to position themselves as benevolent colonizers, more interested in trade and settlement than in looting precious metals and enslaving the natives, as the greedy Spanish did. And Working's elegantly turned prose brings to vivid life the local results of that trade. London apothecary shops redolent with a sense of sassafras from the Carolinas, fashionable ladies in hats made of beaver skins from the Great Lakes region, foppish men with long love locks like those of indigenous shamans. Might have, could have, and may have are phrases Working uses a great deal in her effort to give proper credit to the agency of indigenous people, so often neglected in traditional accounts, and her proclaimed intent to trace the tangible imprints that indigenous people across the Americas made on Tudor and Stuart society through the things Londoners wore, consumed, and collected is somewhat at odds with the point she makes more than once that in England these objects were stripped of their cultural and spiritual significance. Knowledgeable tributes to the native craftsmanship and belief systems embodied in the artifacts displayed by Renaissance collections as mere curiosities make clear the extent of that loss, and if Working sometimes reaches for her evidence, her viewpoint is stimulating. The self-serving English declaration that they sought only friendly, mutually beneficial exchange was undercut, she writes, by their yearning for objects and increasingly the lands they came from. English settlements, including tobacco and cotton plantations that relied on enslaved labor, would prove no less destructive than direct conquest. Speculative but provocative history in this particular book that again is entitled A Golden World, and the author is Lauren Working. Moving on in the Kirkus Reviews is our next book, and this is a nonfiction book, and it's entitled Killers of the Flower Moon, The Osage Murders and the Birth of the FBI by David Gran. Greed, depravity, and serial murder in 1920s Oklahoma. During that time, enrolled members of the Osage Indian Nation were among the wealthiest people per capita in the world. The rich oil fields beneath their reservation brought millions of dollars into the tribe annually, distributed to tribal members holding head rights that could not be bought or sold but only inherited. This vast wealth attracted the attention of unscrupulous whites who found ways to divert it to themselves by marrying Osage women or by having Osage declared legally incompetent so that the whites could fleece them through the administration of their estates. For some, however, these deceptive tactics were not enough, and a plague of violent death by shooting, poison, orchestrated automobile accident and bombing began to decimate the Osage in what they came to call the Reign of Terror. Corrupt and incompetent law enforcement and judicial systems ensured that the perpetrators were never found or punished until the young J. Edgar Hoover saw cracking these cases as a means of burnishing the reputation of the newly professionalized FBI. Best-selling New York staff writer Gran, The Devil on Sherlock Holmes, Tales of Murder, Madness, and Obsession, 2010, etc., follows Special Agent Tom White and his assistants as they track the killers of one extended Osage family through a closed local culture of greed, bigotry, and lies in pursuit of protection for for the survivors and justice for the dead. But he does not stop there, relying almost entirely on primary and unpublished sources. The author goes on to expose a web of conspiracy and corruption that extended far wider than even the FBI ever suspected. This page-turner surges forward with the pacing of a true crime thriller, elevated by Grand's crisp and evocative prose and enhanced by dozens of period photographs. Dogged original research and superb narrative skills come together in this gripping account of pitiless evil. And this particular book, again, is entitled Killers of the Flower Move, The Osage Murders, and The Birth of the FBI. Well, that's all we have time for today. This has been Marcia with Book Reviews. I hope that you've enjoyed today's reading from the audio reading service at the Allen County Public Library.
3: Here's today's edition of Health in a Heartbeat. Despite being touted as a surefire means of adding to one's risk of dementia, loneliness might not actually be the driver of cognitive decline we believe it to be. A robust study from the Taylor and Francis Group surveyed 10,000 people over the course of 7 years and found that folks who reported feelings of loneliness had a slightly poorer memory than those who didn't, but their memory didn't worsen any faster than those who said they felt socially connected. The data was sourced from a long-running study called the Survey of Health, Aging, and Retirement in Europe. Participant ages ranged from 65 to 94 years old and included people from 12 different European countries like Germany, Spain, and Slovenia. Researchers did not include those who already had a history of dementia and Alzheimer's disease, or those who struggled with completing daily tasks at the beginning of the survey. To test people's memory, the team asked participants to recall information both immediately and after a pause. In one instance, they tried to remember as many words as they could from a list of 10 in 60 seconds. The highest levels of loneliness were from the respondents in southern European countries, who are typically older, female, and in poor health. Still, their cognitive functioning did not decline any faster than those who reported feeling low amounts of loneliness. In some ways, this finding offers a possible reprieve for those of us struggling to find connection. And encouragingly, researchers noted that although loneliness was defined as a fixed trait in the study, reality tends to be much different. That is, feelings of loneliness can shift over time. Health in a Heartbeat is produced by University of Florida Health, committed to advancing excellence in patient care, research, and education, and by WUFTFM. Our medical advisors include University of Florida College of Medicine faculty members who provide the latest information in health research and patient care. 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
4: 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It is specifically designed for and directed to people with visual, physical, learning, language, or other disabilities and conditions that prevent them from reading printed materials.
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6: 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This is Health Information Today, and I'm your reader, Leslie, with the audio reading service at the Allen County Public Library in Fort Wayne, Indiana. Today, I'll be reading from several health newsletters, and the first one is from the Health and Nutrition Letter from Tufts University, the Friedman School of Nutrition, Science, and Policy. This first article is titled, Health Facts for Men. With regular medical care and healthy habits, men can remain healthier longer. Also, I wanted to give you the copyright information. This is 2026, Tufts University. There we go. Healthy Facts for Men. When it comes to health, men face some distinct risks, and they often take fewer preventative steps to address them. Heart disease remains the leading cause of death among men as well as women. And men are more likely to get or die from cancer than women, and they are four times more likely than women to die by suicide. At the same time, men are less likely than women to get routine medical care. Understanding the most common threats to men's health and the steps that reduce risk can help men take a more proactive approach to maintaining their health. Early detection, healthy lifestyle choices, and taking medications as prescribed matter at every age. The leading threat. Heart disease accounts for roughly 1 in 4 male deaths. Many of its major risk factors, high blood pressure, high cholesterol, smoking, type 2 diabetes, obesity, and physical inactivity, can be prevented or controlled. Regular exercise significantly lowers the risk of heart disease, high blood pressure, type 2 diabetes, and disordered cholesterol levels. A dietary pattern that emphasizes fruits, vegetables, whole grains, lean protein sources, and healthy fats while limiting sodium, added sugars, and animal fats, and excess calories supports heart health and helps prevent weight gain. Knowing key health numbers such as blood pressure, fasting blood glucose, LDL cholesterol, and weight provides an early warning system. Tracking these measures regularly allows for earlier intervention when lifestyle changes or medications are most effective. Erectile dysfunction is potentially an early warning sign of heart disease and vascular issues. You should also know the signs of a heart attack. Chest pain or discomfort is the most recognized symptom, but men may also experience pain or discomfort in the jaw, neck, back, arms or shoulders, shortness of breath, or feelings of weakness, lightheadedness, or fainting. A higher risk. Men face a 1 in 2 lifetime risk of developing cancer, compared with approximately 1 in 3 for women. Lung cancer remains the leading cause of cancer death in men, due in part to historically higher smoking rates. Avoiding tobacco remains one of the most powerful cancer prevention strategies available. Prostate cancer is now the most commonly diagnosed cancer in men, partially due to improved early screening, and the second leading cause of cancer death in men. Risk increases with age. Early stage prostate cancer, which often produces no symptoms, is highly responsive to treatment. In advanced stages, prostate cancer may cause a slow or weakened urinary stream, increased frequency of urination, erectile dysfunction, blood in the urine, or pain in the pelvis, spine, hips, or ribs. These symptoms can also be caused by other conditions, which is why regular screening is essential. It is recommended men ages 55 to 69 discuss prostate cancer screenings with their healthcare provider. A silent crisis. While men are less likely than women to be diagnosed with depression, they are 4 times more likely to die by suicide. One reason may be that depression in men can look different than in women and may go unrecognized. Men are less inclined to acknowledge emotional distress or seek treatment. Instead of sadness, depression in men may present as anger, irritability, aggression, or risk-taking behavior. Chronic stress can contribute to mental health challenges. When the body's ability to adapt to stress becomes overwhelmed, symptoms may appear physically, behaviorally, or psychologically. Maintaining mental health requires the same intentional care as physical health. In addition to professional support as needed, regular exercise, sufficient sleep, strong social connections, and stress management strategies can help to reduce risk. Recognizing symptoms early and seeking help is a sign of strength, not weakness. Preventative care matters. Surveys suggest that while most adults have seen a provider within the past 2 years, women are more likely to have a regular healthcare provider and to obtain routine checkups. Annual physical exams become particularly important after age 50, but preventative care is valuable at every age. Essential components include, 1, blood pressure, LDL, cholesterol, fasting, blood glucose, and weight monitoring. 2, age-appropriate cancer screenings. And 3, vaccinations, including annual influenza shots, pneumonia, and RSV vaccination when indicated, and shingles vaccination at or over age 50. Mental health screening and lifestyle counseling are also a part of a routine checkup. Establishing care with a primary care provider and maintaining regular visits allows for early intervention for things like high blood pressure, blood glucose, and LDL cholesterol. The focus is on prevention. Additionally, early detection of disease improves long-term outcomes. Long-term health depends on consistent attention to prevention. Listen to your body, know your numbers, and seek care before problems escalate. Heart disease, cancer, and depression are not inevitable consequences of being male. Many risks can be reduced through lifestyle choices or detected early and corrected through regular medical care. Taking action today leads the groundwork for a healthier decades ahead. This next article is titled "The Hidden Toll of Chronic Stress." When stress becomes constant, it can affect nearly every system in the body, including the heart, digestive tract, and mental health.

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1: Respond quickly to a challenge. Once the stressful event passes, the body typically returns to normal. Problems arise when this stress response does not go away. The next one is chronic stress. Chronic stress is the persistent feeling of being pressured and overwhelmed for weeks, months, or longer. When the stress response system remains activated for long periods, continued exposure to stress hormones, particularly cortisol, can disrupt many of the body's normal processes. Over time, chronic stress has been linked to a wide range of health concerns, including 1, mental health changes. Long-term exposure to elevated stress hormones can affect brain function and alter neurotransmitters such as serotonin, increasing the risk of anxiety and depression. 2, digestive disorders. Chronic stress can worsen heartburn or acid reflux and contribute to stomach pain, bloating, nausea, diarrhea, or constipation. Stress may also increase sensitivity to the digestive tract, making discomfort more noticeable. 3, muscle tension and pain. Increased muscle tension is part of the stress reaction. Both tension-type headaches and migraine headaches are associated with chronic muscle tension in the shoulders, neck, and head. 4, heart disease. Long-term increases in heart rate, blood pressure, and circulating stress hormones can strain the heart and blood vessels. Over time, chronic stress may contribute to high blood pressure, heart attack, and stroke. 5, sleep disruption. Stress hormones increase heart rate and alertness, making it harder to fall asleep or stay asleep. 6, weight change. Stress can influence appetite and eating habits, leading some people to eat more or less than usual. It can also increase cravings for less healthy comfort foods, which can contribute to reduced diet quality and weight gain. If stress suppresses appetite, it can lead to unplanned weight loss and fatigue. Managing stress. Stressful events are a normal part of life, and it is not always possible to eliminate them. What can make a difference is how you respond. Developing healthy coping strategies can reduce the impact of stress on both body and mind. It is also important to avoid unhealthy coping strategies. Turning to alcohol, tobacco, drugs, or excessive food to manage stress may provide temporary relief, but can worsen health over time. If you notice that your use of these substances has increased during stressful periods, consider discussing it with your healthcare provider. If stress feels overwhelming or persists despite your efforts to manage it, professional support can help. A licensed psychologist or other mental health professional can help you identify sources of stress and develop more effective coping strategies. Taking steps to manage stress today can help safeguard your health for years to come. And so here's the sidebar to this article. Take charge. Try these tips to manage stress in healthy ways. 1, minimize exposure. Look for ways to reduce stress in your life. 2, make healthy dietary choices. Emphasize vegetables, fruits, whole grains, lean protein sources, and healthy fats while limiting sodium, added sugars, saturated fat, and excess calories to help combat the negative health effects caused by stress. 3, be physically active. Activity can lower stress hormones and boost mood. 4, get adequate sleep. Aim for 7 to 9 hours of sleep per night. Consistent sleep schedules, a comfortable sleep environment, and limiting screen time before bed can improve sleep quality. 5, stay connected. 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

0: 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This appliance is good for more than heating ultra-processed frozen dinners and reheating leftovers. Microwave ovens are a standard in most kitchens, yet most of us don't utilize their full range of capabilities. This versatile appliance is an excellent way to cook many nutritious whole foods quickly and easily with minimal cleanup. How microwaves work. Inside a microwave oven, an electron tube called a magnetron converts electricity into very short radio waves called microwaves. These waves cause water molecules in the food to vibrate rapidly, which produces heat. This heat is what warms up or cooks the food. Microwaves can only penetrate food up to about 4 centimeters, which is 1.5 inches deep. The heat from the outer areas of the thicker foods spreads to warm the center. Foods cooked in a microwave can therefore cook less evenly than those cooked by other means. Stirring foods halfway through cooking and rotating periodically, if your microwave doesn't have a turntable, helps promote more even cooking. Covering the food helps as well. Use a microwave-safe lid, cover, or plastic wrap. It's best to keep hot plastic from touching food to prevent the leaching of chemicals into foods, however. Allow food to sit a few minutes after cooking. It will continue to distribute heat, and the internal food temperature will rise. A larger volume of food will take longer to heat up. Cooking times in most recipes are designed for 1,000-watt microwave ovens, adjusting cooking time as needed for microwaves with different wattages. Longer exposure to heat and cooking in water can decrease the level of some nutrients in foods. Microwave ovens cook foods faster, and require little or no added water, so more nutrients are preserved. Microwaves are also more energy efficient than conventional ovens and stovetops because they cook food faster, typically in 75% less time than conventional ovens, and heat only the food, not the entire oven. Additionally, because food is frequently heated or cooked in the vessel it will be served in or eaten from, less water and time is needed for cleaning up. Using the microwave doesn't heat up the kitchen, helping keep the house and you cool on hot days. So get cooking. Skip packaged frozen meals, which can be highly processed and contain high amounts of sodium, added sugars, and other less healthy ingredients. Reheat healthy leftovers from the fridge or freezer, steam vegetables, and quickly cook potatoes and yams, whole grains, and egg dishes. 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The next food type is potatoes and yams or squash. 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Cut squash in half, remove the seeds, and place cut side down on a microwave-safe dish with 1/4 to 1/2 inch of water. And the microwave on high, 5 to 15 minutes, depending on the size and the number that you have, and until soft when squeezed. 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Add 1 part any grain, white or brown rice, barley, farro, oats, or quinoa, for example, and 2 parts liquid, water or broth, to a large microwave-safe bowl. Cover and cook on high about 10 minutes, then 15 minutes at 50% power until liquid is absorbed. Let sit covered for 5 more minutes. And you can serve it as is or toss with nuts and dried fruit or cooked veggies as a quick side dish. And if you want to cook eggs, here's how. Add 1 or 2 beaten eggs and fillings like cooked veggies, scallions, cheese, etc. to a microwave-safe dish or measuring cup coated with cooking spray. Then you microwave, you cover, and cook on high for 1 minute. If it's not set, cook at 30-second intervals until set. And you can serve it as is or on whole grain bread or a whole wheat English muffin or in a wrap. And here's the News Bites column. This first short article, maintenance of muscle strength is associated with longer life for women. Staying younger as you age is important for maintaining independence and overall health. A study published in February 2026 in the journal JAMA Network Open looked at how muscle strength was associated with longevity in older women. Participants included over 5,400 women ages 63 to 99. Nearly 34% identified as Black, 17% as Hispanic, Latina, and 49% as white. The women completed a hand grip strength test and 5 unassisted chair stands to evaluate their physical performance and wore an accelerometer for 7 days to measure their typical activity level. They were then followed for an average of 8.4 years. Higher muscle strength was associated with significantly lower risk of dying during the study period, even in women who were not meeting recommended physical activity levels. Results were similar regardless of age, race, or ethnicity, body mass index, moderate to vigorous physical activity level, or sedentary time, socio-demographic lifestyle, and clinical factors also made no difference. Staying strong helps you stay independent as you age, and it may also be key to living longer. And one more news bite, extra protein does not preserve muscle size, or function with age. As we age, our bodies get less efficient at replacing tissue lost during normal wear and tear. This is especially true for muscle protein, which results in a loss of muscle mass. A randomized placebo-controlled trial published in May of 2026 in the American Journal of Clinical Nutrition set out to see if increasing protein intake, supplementing with potassium bicarbonate as a base to lower acidity, or a combination of the two, would slow muscle mass loss and or improve performance in healthy older adults. The study enrolled 128 healthy female and male adults ages 65 and older. On average, participants were already consuming the recommended intake of 0.8 grams per kilogram of body weight per day of protein. For 24 weeks, they were given either 1.5 grams per kilogram per day whey protein isolate along with 81 mmol per day potassium carbonate, whey protein plus placebo, placebo plus potassium carbonate, or 2 placebos. At the start and end of the study period, the researchers measured muscle power, physical performance, muscle mass, and blood levels of insulin-like growth factor 1, a key mediator of tissue growth. Although levels of the factor 1 increased, neither whey protein nor potassium carbonate together or separately affected muscle power, physical performance, or muscle mass compared to the placebo. This means that simply increasing protein intake or taking supplements to lower blood acid levels or doing both does not preserve or enhance muscle mass or function as you age. And here's the Myth of the Month section, titled Only Shop the Perimeter of the Food Store. The Shop the Perimeter is a common advice for people looking to make healthy food choices. The way most grocery stores are laid out, the outer aisles of the market display foods like fresh fruits and vegetables, dairy products, seafood, and meats, and few ultra-processed foods, with the notable exception of deli meats. But there are some excellent choices in the center aisles as well. Look for whole grains where you'd find rice. Canned and dried beans and lentils are often near the canned vegetables or in the same aisle as Mexican fare, like taco shells. The spices in the baking aisle are a great way to add flavor to foods, allowing you to cut back on added salt. Nuts and seeds, which are often on the baking aisle with the produce, and sometimes in the snack aisle too, are also healthy choices, as long as they're not coated in salt or sugar. And don't forget nut and seed butters, which are great for sandwiches on whole grain bread, in smoothies, and for dipping carrots or apple slices. The snack aisle is a tricky place, with lots of ultra-processed foods masquerading as healthy snacks, like veggie sticks, anyone? The best choice on this aisle is lightly salted or plain popcorn. The cracker and bread aisles have some great whole grain options, as does the cereal aisle, but look for options with the least added sugars. And don't forget the frozen food aisle. Stock up on frozen fruits and vegetables and keep the frozen desserts and prepared meals to a minimum. The perimeter of a store is a great start, but you should definitely stray from that circuit and pick up some of the tasty, healthy choices on the inner shelves and behind freezer doors as well. And one more, here's Ask the Tufts Experts. Kombucha, the fizzy fermented tea. Here's the question sent in. Your article on fermented foods in April of 2026 recommended a drink called kombucha. I've never heard of it. Can you tell me what it is and where I can find it? And here's the answer. Judith Thalmeyer, registered dietitian and executive director of the Tufts Health Letter and Nutrition Letter, answers, kombucha is fermented tea that originated in as early as 220 BC in Asia. It is typically made from sweetened black or green tea. The fermentation is produced by adding a gel-like symbiotic colony of bacteria and yeast, referred to as a SCOBY, S-C-O-B-Y, and letting the mixture sit for 1 to 3 weeks. The bacteria and yeast feed on the sugars, reducing the sugar content and sweetness of the tea, and producing carbon dioxide bubbles and trace amounts of some B vitamins, including thiamine and niacin. The bacteria remain in the mixture, meaning kombucha is a probiotic food. It supplies the gut with beneficial bacteria. The final product is slightly fizzy with a tart, somewhat vinegar-like taste, or is often flavored with fruit like berry or apple, or spices like ginger, and is served cold. Note that fermentation of sugar also creates alcohol. While the kombucha found in stores is typically regulated to contain less than 0.5% alcohol by volume, which is just 1/10 of what is found in typical beer, home-brewed versions may have more. There is also some caffeine from the tea. Claims that kombucha can help prevent and manage serious health conditions are as yet unproven, but this lightly sweet, fizzy, naturally low-calorie drink is a smart swap for soda and other sweet drinks. Swirl the tea gently before drinking to distribute the live active bacteria cultures that may help support a healthy gut microbiome. Kombucha can be found in the refrigerated drink sections of many markets, especially those that they say focus on more natural or healthy foods. Well, that's all the time we have for today. This has been Leslie with Health Information Today. I hope you've enjoyed today's readings from the audio reading service at the Allen County Public Library in Fort Wayne, Indiana.
1: This is Amy Wagoner from the Historical Society of Michigan with a Michigan History Moment. Textile production in America brings to mind cotton farms in the South, New England's textile mills, or Midwestern farmers raising sheep for wool. But silk production? And silkworms in Michigan? Yes, indeed. In the 1830s, Michigan experienced a silkworm fever. Legend has it that 4,500 years ago, a Chinese empress discovered how to make silk from the cocoon of a moth caterpillar. The moth larva ate mulberry leaves, spun cocoons, and the thread from the cocoon could be turned into beautiful cloth. Silk production came to America in 1613 when colonists in Jamestown imported silkworms, but they soon found tobacco growing much more lucrative. Silk production came to the Michigan Territory in the 1830s. The key to making silk was not the silkworms themselves, but the mulberry leaves that they ate. White mulberry trees took 5 years before saplings grew enough leaves to feed the larva and make silk production profitable. That changed in about 1826 when a French horticulturalist discovered the Multicaulis mulberry. The Multicaulis saplings produced leaves that were 8 times larger than the white mulberry and yielded feeding leaves in their first year of growth. Michigan farmers envisioned quick riches in silk. In 1834, Christian Zook planted mulberry trees on his 160-acre farm in Whitmore Lake. 3 years later, Abel Page set out 3 acres of mulberries in the Grand River Valley, and in 1838, Bethel Farron's farm near Ann Arbor produced 40 bushels of silkworm cocoons. The price for Multicaulis trees jumped to near $4 each. In 1839, disease and harsh winter weather decimated the mulberry trees. Farmers were ruined, and the price of the trees plummeted. A few Michigan silkworm farmers kept trying, but they found that making silk was harder than they had imagined. In 1843, for example, John Dewey, a farmer from Jackson County, reported that he had raised 3 broods of silkworms. His wife and daughter, assisted by a hired man and girl, made silk from the cocoons, but all their work netted less than $100. As Dewey wrote, his experience fell far short of the calculations of many. By the mid-1840s, Michigan farmers had given up silk making. The Multicaulis variety of mulberry went extinct, but white mulberry survived and became a common part of the southern Michigan landscape. This Michigan History Moment was brought to you by MichiganHistoryMagazine.org.
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3: Hello, this is Mary from Talking Information Center. Today I will be reading from Good Old Days, July, August, 2026 issue. First is the editor's letter. Sun-kissed summer days. When I look back on my childhood, I realize that summertime holds some of the life's best memories. I can still picture our family road trips where we often took the roads less traveled, and I fondly remember the whole family splashing around in our above-ground pool. I was lucky enough to grow up in a neighborhood by a river. We fished, threw rocks, canoed, waded, and sometimes even swam in the river. During the 4th of July, the neighborhood kids had a huge bike parade. It's amazing what you can do with streamers and crepe paper. And the bicentennial, what a celebration it was. Everywhere you looked, there were flags, parades, and red, white, and blue decorations. But more than anything, when I think of summer, I think of friendships. The kind built on front porches, at backyard barbecues, and during endless games of kick the can or ghost in the graveyard. I hope this issue brings back some of those golden memories for you, and may they remind you that while summers may pass, the memories we made during them last a lifetime. Susan Wagner, editor. Next is titled, Summer Days at the Pool. Their summers were of suit slides and swim caps, by June Grosh Krasinski. In the late 1960s, when school days ended for the summer, pool days began. Living on the south side of Milwaukee, Wisconsin, the closest county pool to our home was in Sheridan Park in Caraya. The pool was round with a metal slide on the shallow north end. Mom drove my sister Mona and me, ages 12 and 11, respectfully, to the pool in our family's white station wagon. "Be sure to stick together," she admonished, as we hopped out. But there was no need to warn us. We always stayed close together, because once you left the pool area, you had to pay to get back in. And even though it was only 50 cents, we didn't have that kind of spare change. "Come on," Mona commanded as we pushed through the metal turnstile into the entry building and paid our fee. She was always eager to get in the water and go down the slide